0: Some of you grew up in traditions where your faithfulness to God is correlated to what goes in your glass. And I'm not challenging that. I'm telling you, those firmly established beliefs are very difficult to renegotiate. And I'm not telling you to renegotiate it. But Peter and everybody that Peter knows and all the people that he respects and the people that he looks up to for their piety and their holiness and their spirituality, they all measure their faithfulness to God in part by what goes on their fork. So this is an unsettling message. He doesn't have the outcome of it yet. Verse 19, while Peter's still thinking about the vision, the Spirit of God said to him, not his neighbor, not John. The Spirit of God said to him, Simon, three men are looking for you. So get up and go downstairs. Don't hesitate to go with them, for I've sent them. Again, I mean, I hope you're fascinated. The Spirit of God says that there's three men downstairs. They're going to ask you to go someplace. You go with them. We're still having a debate on whether or not spiritual influences really impact our lives.
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0: In James 1 and verse 5, it said, if you lack wisdom, you can ask of God and he will give it to you generously without criticism. I hope you pray on a very regular basis for God's wisdom, for insight and understanding that exceeds my intellectual preparation, training, and experience. Now, I'm grateful for all of those things, but I want my life to reflect the wisdom of God, not the wisdom of Alan. Because Alan's wisdom is really limited. I can clean a stall. So get up and go downstairs. Don't hesitate to go with them. I've sent them. Peter went down and he said to them, I'm the one you're looking for. Why have you come? See, Peter didn't get the rest of the story. The angel didn't, or the vision he had, the Spirit of God didn't say to him, I sent an angel to Cornelius' house. It's going to be safe. He didn't fill him in all of that. He just said, there's three guys downstairs. You go with them. And Peter goes downstairs and he asks the obvious question. Why are you here? Well, I'm reading that. I mean, I'm thinking to myself, Lord, you could have told me about Cornelius. You know, are you paying for the word? Is it like a telegram? Are you out of data? And the men replied, well, we've come from Cornelius the centurion. Well, that doesn't make Peter want to go. He's a righteous, God-fearing man. Yeah, says you. He's respected by all of the Jewish people. He isn't respected by me. I've never heard of him. And a holy angel told him to have you come to his house so that he could hear what you have to say. Again, the Holy Spirit is aware of where Peter was staying, that three men were about to approach the house and directed Pete to travel with him. The three messengers provide Cornelius' invitation and credentials. This is who's invited you, and this is why perhaps you should come. And off they go. Verse 24, the following day he arrives at Caesarea, and Cornelius was expecting them and had called together his relatives and close friends. I'm telling you, he's pushed all of his chips in the middle of the table. If this was indigestion and not something godly, he's going to be laughed out of town. Dangerous faith. He's gathered his friends together. They don't. I've been to Caesarea many, many times. I've been to Jaffa to Caesarea. I've traveled that road, and cell phone coverage is not great. So Peter or Cornelius' friends, they couldn't text ahead and say, we'll be there in 15 minutes. So they've been waiting with an approximation of when they might expect them, because it's more than a day's trip. So they're waiting in Cornelius' house for the fulfillment of this angelic visit. And Peter entered the house. Cornelius met him, and he fell at his feet in reverence. Centurions don't do that to Jewish men. And Peter made him get up. He said, I'm only a man myself. He talked with Peter for a moment. They went inside, and they found a large gathering of people. And Peter says, you're well aware that it's against our law for a Jew to associate with you. Those are not comforting words. He didn't learn that at a Dale Carnegie course. I'm not allowed to be with people like you. You people. It's against my law. I'm unclean by being here. I mean, the tension in this. But God has shown me that I shouldn't call any man impure or unclean. So when I was sent for, I came without raising any objections, other than telling you, I think you're unclean. May I ask why you sent for me? He still doesn't know. And then he begins to tell his Jesus story. We are witnesses of everything he, Jesus, did in the country of the Jews and in Jerusalem. That's not accidental. He didn't do this in the country of the Gentiles. Jesus didn't come to Caesarea. He didn't go to Beit Shan. He didn't go to the big Roman cities in Israel. He went to the small Jewish villages. And they killed him by hanging him on a tree, but God raised him from the dead. He was not seen by all the people, but by witnesses whom God had already chosen, by us. I mean, there's a lot of us-them language in here. God chose us, and he revealed the resurrected Jesus to us, and we ate and drank with him after he rose from the dead. He commanded us to preach the gospel and to testify that he's the one whom God appointed as judge. The prophets all testified him, Hebrew prophets. And while Peter was still speaking these words, the Holy Spirit came on all on who heard the message. And the circumcised believers, that's code for the Jewish believers that are with Peter. They didn't let him go by himself. Who'd come with Peter, they were astonished that the gift of the Holy Spirit had been poured out even on the Gentiles. Dangerous faith. I can't be here with you people. In fact, the Gentiles, the non-Jews in this setting, received what God had for them with less resistance than the Jews that were with Jesus received it. Is that fair? I don't think I've added to the text at all. I want us to understand that what I'm inviting you to with this notion of a dangerous faith, I'm not asking you to be belligerent, angry, all those things. I'm telling you that to cooperate with God is going to require new listening skills on our part. Some humility on our part, a greater fear of God on our part. Not weirdness, not foolishness, not a new revelation. Folks, the truth of God is sufficient, but how it's expressed in every generation has to be directed by the Spirit of God. And just to highlight it, the very next chapter says the apostles and the brothers throughout Judea heard that the Gentiles had received the word of God. Now you would think, they heard that the Jesus story is going viral. Hallelujah. Not so much. So when Peter went up to Jerusalem, the circumcised believers criticized him. And they said, you went into the house of uncircumcised men and you ate with them. Well, there you go. You sat with those dirty rascals. No enthusiasm for the report that the Spirit of God has poured out. And it's fascinating. I knew we wouldn't have time, but you read Acts chapter 11. Peter lists every aspect of God's supernatural involvement, from Cornelius's house to his vision, to the direction to go with them, to what happened when he got there. Peter is taking no responsibility whatsoever. It's like he was a puppet. He saw an angel. I had a vision. God told me to go. I got there. I was just telling our story, and the Holy Spirit fell. I didn't know what to do. I didn't do anything. Dangerous faith. And the Jesus story begins to go global. It went public in Acts chapter 2 on the day of Pentecost. But in Caesarea, it begins a universal march. And those same people that were Jesus' friends when he told them not to go any place except to the villages of Israel, they heard him say, all authority has been given to me. Go into all the world. And they went into the civilized world. I've stood in India where Thomas, at least by tradition, Thomas, doubting Thomas, made it all the way to India. Was killed by a spear. That group of people went into all the world. They took Jesus at his word. I gave you some characteristics of dangerous faith and I'm done. It'll challenge secular culture. It's disruptive. It's not passive. It's not quiet. We've capitulated too long. Secondly, it'll advocate for obedience to biblical directives. It won't accommodate wickedness and ungodliness. God is challenging the kosher rules. Eating kosher may make you healthier, but it doesn't make you more righteous. It was a schoolmaster to bring you to a greater revelation. God will use schoolmasters in our lives to bring us to fuller understandings of what he has for us next. Not apart from Scripture. Thirdly, dangerous faith will disrupt the momentum of ungodliness. That's what it does. Those places in our lives where we've accommodated or tolerated or overlooked or excused or justified. And it doesn't have to be some gross, immoral expression. Our own pride, our own arrogance, our refusal to turn loose of comfort or convenience or ease. The imagination that it's my time or my calendar or my money or whatever, that we've segmented off apart from God. If we'll cooperate with the Spirit of God, he'll break down those barriers and bring his purposes into every aspect of our lives. Amen. And then dangerous faith will issue a call to a new pattern of behavior. Not just a new idea. I believe we'll see the name of Jesus honored in Tehran. In my mind, it's impossible. I look at the map of the Muslim nations, and I think in most of those places, it's life-threatening to have a Christian symbol or a Bible. But I believe we will see in Tehran the name of Jesus lifted up.
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11: 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You'll be shocked that you are supposed to be involved in the life of others and they are supposed to be involved in your life. 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
18: God speaks to us through His Word. That's probably the most common way we hear God's voice, is right through the Scripture. But it seems in the Bible and in our lives, there's times where God will speak through a vision or a word from the Holy Spirit.
19: On Today's Word, Pastor Brett Metter and the Lord's Method of Divine Inspiration.
18: A vision can be seen, if you would, by the mind's eye. Even so, we can hear the voice of God with the mind's ear. And once in a while, you might have that sensation that something came into your mind that really wasn't of you. And it came from God.
19: While praying on a rooftop, Peter received a vision from the Lord that would have an important impact on the early church and Christianity to this day. In our study of Peter's vision and its implications on today's Word, Pastor Brett Metter examines how the Lord can still use visions to direct believers seeking Him, and how we can have confirmation that they are indeed from Him.
18: Are you a person who's had a vision or a dream from God? Now, some of you are like, Brett, you're wacko. I would never, that's just so wacko and weird. But it's not. I'm just going to tell you. I understand why some people believe that, though. When I was a young kid, you know, we had a church and the Lord was using it. It was in the Jesus movement in the, you know, 70s when I was a kid. I remember there were a lot of hippies in Southern Oregon that were coming to Christ in our church. And they were all, you know, coming out of the drug culture and the drug scene. And my parents were hippies. My pastor wasn't necessarily a hippie, but hippies were drawn and they came and accepted Christ. But with that came some weirdness, probably a little too much LSD, maybe a little too much smoking weed too. And I remember when I was a kid, they'd walk around and some of these hippies knew in our church, they'd walk, I had a vision and a dream. I'm like, oh no, here we go. And it was always something kind of weird, you know, and it's like, I don't know if that was a dream or you just had a little flashback from your last bad LSD trip. That really was a problem. But I also have to say, should we think that dreams and visions from God are actually legit? Is that something God can do? Well, if you know your Bible, of course, you have to say, well, yes, at least in the Bible times. But my question is it for our time? Are you as a Christian, should you be open to the idea of God speaking to you through dreams or visions? And I'll show you here in our text exactly. But how do you discern what's a hippie LSD trip or what is actually the Lord and the Holy Spirit? And what separates the weirdness, heebie-jeebie, wacko stuff versus something that's really legitimate? Well, I think we'll talk about that. And we see kind of a great story here in Acts chapter 10, verse 9. Let's take a look. Acts chapter 10, starting in verse 9. It says, on the morrow, as they went on their journey and drew nigh to the city, Peter went upon the housetop about the sixth hour to pray. And he had become very hungry and would have eaten. But while they made ready, he fell into a trance. Peter, so he's going on the rooftop, which is a normal thing in those days, and he's going up to pray, and he falls into a trance. Verse 11, and he saw heaven opened, and a certain vessel descending unto him, as it had been a great sheet, knit at the four corners, and let down to the earth, wherein all manner of four-footed beasts of the earth, and wild beasts, and creeping things, and fowls of the air. And there came a voice to him, rise, Peter, kill and eat. But Peter said, not so, Lord, for I have never eaten anything that is common or unclean. And the voice spake again to him the second time, what God hath cleansed, that call not thou common. This was done thrice, and the vessel was received up again into heaven. Now while Peter doubted in himself what this vision he had seen should mean, behold, the men which were sent from Cornelius's house made inquiry for Simon's house and stood before the gate, and called and asked whether Simon, which is surnamed Peter, lodged there. While Peter sought on the vision, the Spirit said unto him, behold, three men seek thee. Arise, therefore, and get thee down and go with them, doubting nothing, for I have sent them. And then verse 21, Peter went down and went with the men. We're going to see who these men are and what they're doing and what this vision is all about. In fact, the actual meaning of the vision, which is a huge, huge thing. We don't want to miss that. But what's interesting is Peter has this rare sort of occasion where God speaks to him and he speaks to him through a vision. More often, God speaks to us through his word. That's probably the most common way we hear God's voice is right through the scripture. But it seems in the Bible and in our lives, there's times where God will speak through a vision or a word from the Holy Spirit. A vision can be seen, if you would, by the mind's eye. Even so, we can hear the voice of God with the mind's ear. There's a part of you that thinks stuff, and once in a while, you might have that sensation that something came into your mind that really wasn't of you, and it came from God, or maybe it came from Satan. Maybe some of you thought, that was a thought that really wasn't from God at all. But Peter has a vision, and it's related to kosher food, kosher meat, and basically this vision, the whole Gentile world is going to benefit from him and this vision. Notice, when God wants to do something big in the Bible, initiate something new or special or wonderful, he typically inspires a man or a woman through a vision or through an experience that's kind of supernatural. Often God will attach something sort of mystical and mysterious to something great. For example, when God wanted to deliver the children of Israel out of Egypt through Moses's ministry, remember, talk about a vision. Moses sees a burning bush on Mount Sinai and he runs up to this mountain and hears from God himself to go on that amazing ministry of delivering the children of Israel from Pharaoh's hand. Oftentimes, when God's going to do something great, he speaks in a vision or in a supernatural event. When God wanted to open Europe to Paul the Apostle and the Christianity, if you remember, there in the book of Acts, chapter 16, verse 9, God gives to Paul a vision of a Macedonian man. And the Macedonian man saying, come to us, you know. And Paul says, man, I got to go to Macedonia and bring the gospel. Come to us. And so Paul goes, and what's interesting is he doesn't see a man, he sees a woman. And there's some women that get saved there in Macedonia. And then eventually the church starts to go in Philippi and reaches into Europe. It's an amazing change. God brings the gospel to Macedonia, which is entering into Europe through this vision of a Macedonian man. Here in Acts chapter 10, God again is about to do something new, something special, something huge for especially us Gentiles. This vision to see the unkosher food that Jews wouldn't eat. Peter said, man, I've never, ever eaten those things. Not so, Lord, he says. What's God doing? He's starting to reveal that God is about to fling wide open the door to the church, to the Gentiles. Now, this would have been shocking for Peter to hear from God, eat unkosher food. Now, why is God telling him to eat unkosher food? The Old Testament law told Peter he was supposed to not eat, you know, bats and not supposed to eat shellfish and not supposed to have bacon, sad to say. Like, there's all kinds of dietary prohibitions in the Old Testament. And now suddenly God is saying, doing a new thing, Peter. And you know those foods you Jewish people call unclean that I declared to you were unclean in the Old Testament law? Guess what? I want you to eat, kill and eat those unclean. And what is God doing? He's really preparing in the heart of Peter to accept Gentile people that are not Jews, that are not practicing the Old Testament law. How did the Jews of the first century think of Gentiles? Well, the Mishnah, which is sort of a later writing of Jewishness, it's not inspired like the Hebrew Bible, the Old Testament. That's the inspired word of God. But later, oral tradition was written down and it's called the Mishnah. And you can read there in the Mishnah, it explicitly stated that Gentiles existed primarily on the earth to fuel the fire of hell. Consequently, the Jews avoided all action, all relationship with Gentile people, especially in the first century in Jerusalem. It was so bad that if you were a Jew walking down the street and you brushed up against a Gentile, you were now unclean. So you'd go home, burn your clothes, take a ceremonial cleansing bath, and then you'd be good to go. But that's how bad it was if a Jew touched a Gentile. So Jews did not converse with the Gentiles. They didn't have anything to do with Gentiles. They had no concern for Gentiles. By the way, one thing that, you know, you might be shocked if you think about it. Have you ever seen a Jew proselytizing or evangelizing? Have you ever seen a Jew going, become a Jew like us? You may have seen Jews for Jesus proselytizing, but they're Christians who believe in Jesus, so that's different. I'm talking about Jews. You'll never see a Jew proselytize. Why? Because they don't believe in it. In fact, if you are a person who says, I'd like to become a Jew, they'll probably try to discourage you from it. Like, that's the last thing you should want to be. They would say, well, yeah, we're God's chosen people, but I wish you'd choose somebody else for a while. Like, that's the attitude of Jews, largely. Evangelism is not a thing they believe in. But this was not God's original intention. The prophets, especially Isaiah, clearly declared God would not only bless the Jews if they would follow him and worship him, but also the prophet Isaiah would reveal that God has a plan to save even the Gentile nations. But the Jews, by the time that Jesus was on the scene and now here in Acts chapter 10, that was so foreign to them. And the reason why is they just didn't believe their own Bible. Or they missed it or didn't want to hear it. But what did their own Bible say? Well, let me remind you what Isaiah had to say. In Isaiah 42:6, I, the Lord, have called thee in righteousness and will hold thine hand. He's speaking to the Jewish people through the prophet. I will keep thee and I will give thee for a covenant of the people, for a light of the Gentiles, to open the blind eyes, to bring out the prisoners from the prison and them that sit in darkness out of the prison house. What's God saying through the prophet Isaiah? Guess what? You're going to be a light of the Gentiles. Most Jews would say, yeah, whatever. God has no plan for the Gentiles, but to be a light, like light them on fire and burn them in hell. But God is saying, no, the Jews are supposed to be a light unto the Gentiles. Listen to Isaiah chapter 49, verse 6. Isaiah, he said, is it a light thing that thou shouldest be my servant to raise up the tribes of Jacob and restore the preserved of Israel? I will also give thee for a light to the Gentiles, that thou mayest be my salvation to the end of the earth. that the Lord would be the salvation to not only Israel, but to the Gentiles, and salvation would reach even to the ends of the earth. You see, Isaiah saying, you guys, Jewish people, God has a plan for even the Gentiles to be saved. That's what he's saying. Now, the Jews, because of all their training and years of hating Gentiles, it just became so foreign to the idea, oh, God's not going to do anything with Gentiles. So they could care less about Gentiles. They actually hated them in many cases, especially during this time. So suddenly, the Lord with the church, after Jesus died, was buried, rose again, suddenly the church is going to be made up of not only Jews, but Gentiles. Now, this is going to be hard for Peter to get because of the attitude toward Gentiles. So the Lord is going to give Peter a vision that's going to start to prep him to open the door to the idea of Gentiles being saved. And it's because of this, the Lord's saying, Peter, I'm going to prep your heart. Guess what? I'm going to prep by doing something that you're actually dealing with. Peter was dealing with hunger. So the Lord's like, I'll use that hunger to teach him a lesson. So here he is hungry. And then he shows him all these unkosher foods. It's like some of you that are on your New Year's resolution diet and you're, you know, eating kale and stuff. And then you see a commercial on TV and they show a juicy hamburger from McDonald's. And you're like, get thee behind me, Satan. That's kind of what's happening here with Peter. Peter's like, oh man, I'm starving. And all of a sudden, oink, oink, oink, pigs and unclean beasts that you're not supposed to eat. Suddenly they're coming down and the Lord says, rise, Peter, kill and eat. I know you're hungry, like kill and eat it. Oh, not so, Lord. You see what's happening? The Lord's using Peter's current hunger state to sort of speak to him about something. And he says, oh, here, I'm going to show you some un-Jewish, unkosher foods that you would have never eaten. And he says, rise, kill, and eat. Now, one thing I want to do a little sideline tangent here just for a second. The Jews were so convinced they were right about the filthy goyim, the filthy Gentiles. They were so right about it. But in their own Bibles, it said God has a plan to save the Gentiles. How did they miss something so blatantly clear? But it makes me start to wonder, what am I missing, Lord, that is blatantly clear in your Bible? And I just read through it, yeah, and I read through it and think, but I miss a giant thing the Lord wants to do. I'm just concerned. I have a hunch, as a guy who's been teaching the Bible for about 40 years, I have a hunch that we're missing big things. Oh, we might say, yeah, whatever, we know that. Love one another, yeah. But is loving one another kind of a big deal in the Bible? Is that something God really, really wants us to do in the Bible? Yeah, I think so. But it's one of those things I think, yeah, I'm going to love one another, but I'm really going to not like those people that are in a different political party. Yeah, love one another, but people that I like and are easy to love, of course. But the Lord's saying, no, you're even to love your enemies for crying out loud. I feel like that's one of the things that, you know, I have a hunch we're missing some big things like love. I think the church is missing some big things like the Bible. Do we give proper priority to the reading of Scripture? Maybe there's tacking on of Scripture on a wall, but are churches really reading their Bibles? What does the Bible say? It's blatant, very clear. Give attendance to the reading of Scripture, Paul says. Study to show yourselves approved unto God, a workman that needeth not to be ashamed, rightly dividing the word of truth. Like the emphasis of reading the word in the context of church is giant. But instead, churches have turned from reading the word to TED Talks, where pastors get up and give a motivational speech about how you can make yourself better or feel better or be more liked or have more influence or whatever the things we're saying, but it's really not a lot of Scripture. It's maybe tacking on a verse here and there. I think we're missing something giant. That's why at Athe we're saying, let's get through the Bible. Let's go verse by verse and carefully study the word, the priority. I think it's one of the things we're missing. Like this, where you know the Jews were missing, oh yeah, God's gonna save the Gentiles. So the Jews became very inward looking. There was all about themselves and regarded the Gentiles worthless, except for keeping hell ablaze. That was the only thing they were good for. So how can you and I know when we're amiss on the way we think, our ideology, our worldview? Because one thing I know for sure is a lot of people think they're right about their worldview, but somebody's got to be wrong. And God forbid you're wrong in your ideologies and your worldview. And can I just say, we've got so many influences today that could be right, could be wrong, but who really knows? Well, I love that we have the Bible. I hope you let your worldview be shaped by God's word. That's as clear as a bell. That's the best way to get a very good, clear worldview. But the question might be, but are we missing stuff? Even though the Bible clearly states something, obviously the Jews miss something that's very clear. How can we be corrected by the Lord? Well, I think the Lord does that here with Peter through vision. He gives Peter a vision. Isn't it interesting? The Lord's saying, okay, Peter, I'm going to teach you something new here. See all this unkosher food? Rise, Peter, kill and eat. No way, Lord. That's his wrong worldview right now. You see, if you know your New Testament, when Jesus died, was buried, and rose again, the law of the Old Testament, including the kosher foods and stuff, that was done away with. It was not to not serve a purpose. In other words, you know, Paul would say that the law is going to be the schoolmaster that drives us to Jesus Christ. It still serves that purpose, that if you want to try to be good away from Jesus without the cross, then all you got to do is keep the 613 laws of the Jewish Old Testament. Good luck with that, because nobody in history has ever done that. So now in the New Testament, good news, they can have bacon. But Peter, he hasn't learned that yet. He hasn't learned this idea of the law, why it's no longer something he has to keep. Now you say, well, how's God going to show him this? Well, he's going to say, rise, Peter, kill and eat. No way, Lord, through this vision. By the way, should you and I expect to see visions and dream dreams? One thing I want to open your mind a little bit to, because I know people have been weird about this. We've heebie-jeebied it with weirdness. I heard a voice from the Lord. And we have to quiver with our mouth, and thus saith the Lord. And it's just dumb. Our heads are spinning with green vomit. Stop that. One thing about the supernatural stuff in the Bible is I love how supernaturally natural it is. Once we have to raise our voices and flop on the ground and shiver and do weird stuff, we're just being dumb theatrical people. Can God use those kinds of things? Sure. But I've been mostly impressed over the years of ministry and watching Christians that I know are solid, and they're seeing visions and hearing dreams and receiving, you know, speaking in tongues, like things that we go, I've seen it to be supernaturally natural. It doesn't come off weird, and it really represents the Lord well. Should you be open to the idea of the Lord speaking to you through visions or dreams? I think the answer is absolutely yes. In fact, more today than yesterday. You and I should be more open to this today than we were yesterday. Why? Well, it's Acts chapter 2. Remember Peter's sermon? Peter being filled with the Holy Spirit there in the day of Pentecost. In this sermon, he quotes from the prophet Joel. But he says this, it shall come to pass in the last days, saith God, I will pour out my spirit upon all flesh, and your sons and your daughters shall prophesy, and your young men shall see visions, and your old men shall dream dreams. This is something the Lord's saying, that he said it first in the prophet Joel about the last days. Now Peter, living in the New Testament era, he's saying it, and I think we're closer to the last days today than we were when Peter said this. Should it be that in the last days we see our sons and daughters prophesying? Brett, you said prophecy was ended with John the Baptist. No, I didn't. Jesus said that. So you're saying, but Brett, so Jesus said there's no more prophets. Correct. But there is prophecy in a New Testament way. One of the manifestations of the Spirit the Bible talks about is prophecy. What is New Testament prophecy? 1 Corinthians chapter 14, the first part of that chapter says prophecy is this, in the New Testament church, when the Holy Spirit gives a person a word to say to someone else, or even to a church. But a word of prophecy can be spoken, but it's always gonna be one of three things, a word of edification, exhortation, or comfort. That's what 1 Corinthians 14 tells us. So in the last days, that's what's gonna happen. There's gonna be more people filled with the Spirit, speaking words, exacting words from God to people that are gonna be edification, which means to build up and encourage, exhortation, which means to correct the problem, and edification. Edification, exhortation, and then comfort, the third one. That might be a word of comfort. Boy, how we need that today. People filled with the Spirit giving words of comfort. Here in Acts 10, God uses Peter with a vision to talk about the idea of opening the door of salvation to the Gentiles. But first, Peter has to have understanding about what he's doing. He must prepare Peter's heart to be open to this. So he gives them a vision. So what we're seeing here is Peter, his wrong worldview. Now in the New Testament church, he's still thinking you can't have bacon. The Lord's going to say, we're going to fix that. But it's not about the bacon. It's about the Gentiles. You see, God's starting with the bacon issue. And now he's going to say, but you can have those, but they're unclean. Just like the Gentiles. Don't call unclean what I have called clean. That's the point. God is saying, you call bacon unclean, I'm calling it clean, so eat it. Yeah, but the Gentiles are unclean. Just what I said, don't call what I call clean, the Gentiles. How's God gonna call the Gentiles clean? The same way Peter was made clean by the blood of the cross of Jesus Christ, the same way he would be saved is the same way Gentiles would be saved. Now, the idea of Peter seeing a vision, this is gonna save the Gentile nations, because Peter's going to open his ideas to seeing Christian Gentiles. That's why I think Solomon put such an emphasis on vision. Do you remember what Solomon said there in Proverbs chapter 29, verse 18? He said, where there is no vision, the people perish. This isn't just like, I have vision, so I've got my goals. There's a difference between supernatural vision and coming up with ideas and having goals. Supernatural vision is what Solomon's talking about, and it's what Peter saw. It was a vision from God, not just, I've got goals and ideas, and I have real vision for the church. And that's not Peter. Peter receives vision from God that's going to reshape his thinking that the Gentiles are going to be saved. So my point is, vision is important. The Bible emphasizes the importance of vision.
19: 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All right, I have Pastor Brett with me right now. God is made up of three persons, right? Yep. The Father, Son, and the Holy Spirit. Yet, it seems that the Holy Spirit is maybe the most misunderstood. Brett, can you share more about the Holy Spirit and what it means to be filled with the Holy Spirit?
18: You bet, Kurt. You know, the Holy Spirit is misunderstood by a lot of people, which is so unfortunate because we're talking about God and his nature, God the Father, the Son, and the Holy Spirit. So we should ask this question. It's a great question. Some people are uncomfortable with the topic of the Holy Spirit altogether. And it has to do with, I think, a lot of human behavior issues. But biblically, the Holy Spirit is God actively working in the life of the believer. That's what the Holy Spirit, that's that part of God that works. When someone places their faith in Christ, I believe the Holy Spirit then indwells them. But Ephesians 5:18 also tells believers to be filled with the Spirit. So that phrase speaks of being continually influenced, directed, and even empowered by the Holy Spirit. As it turns out, you know, everybody's controlled by something. We can be controlled by fear, anger, pride, worldly pressures. But the Christian is called to be controlled by, led by, is the word we use, led by the Spirit of God instead of all those other things. And boy, what is the fruit of the Spirit filling your life? Galatians 5 tells us love, joy, peace, long-suffering, gentleness, goodness, and faith. The evidence of the Spirit isn't merely an emotional excitement. Some people represent it that way. But it's an inward transformation that brings this Christ-like kind of fruit. So I'm personally convinced the Holy Spirit really manifests itself, not just in those fruits of the Spirit, but also in 1 Corinthians 12 talks about the word of wisdom that a person can have, or a word of knowledge or faith, gifts of healing, miracles even. That's the Spirit working through someone. You know, and then it gets into prophecy, discerning spirits, tongues and interpretation of tongues. People get kind of hung up on those. But Paul said tongues is the least of all those gifts. And so we need to remember the Holy Spirit is a perfect help for us. That's why we need him. We need him as the help, the comforter, and to be filled with the Spirit is to be really dialed in as a Christian.
19: 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And next time, Pastor Brett will continue in Acts and show us how God's desire is to use believers to accomplish his greater purposes. 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
29: During the War for Independence, General George Washington, the man we refer to today as the father of our country, led American troops through military defeat after defeat. And in the bitter winter of 1777, he wrote this somber note to a friend in Philadelphia. Quote, "You might have tracked our army from White Marsh to Valley Forge by the blood on their feet," end of quote. Many soldiers continued to march through the deep snows of Pennsylvania without shoes. Others suffered from disease, hunger, and freezing conditions. Nearly 2,000 of Washington's men died, yet George Washington did not lose faith. Amid the hardship, loss, and uncertainty of Valley Forge, he turned to God in prayer. At a time when our nation once again faces division and uncertainty, may we follow Washington's example, kneeling humbly, praying faithfully, and asking God to guide the future of America.
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32: The crucifixion is in a public place, so anyone and everyone coming by would have been able to read whatever the charges were. And they would mock them. If you put four Gospels together, people were making fun of him and the others and calling out names. And So anyone and everyone who could read, who was able to read, saw a clear proclamation from the Roman government. And the Jewish leaders were angry.

0: Welcome to Apply Within, a verse-by-verse study of the Word of God with Pastor Bob Davis of North Country Chapel. We invite you to join with us as we, by the power of God's Holy Spirit, apply His Word within our own hearts as we study line upon line, precept upon precept, verse by verse, through the Bible. Jesus is crucified as our study of John continues in chapter 19, verse 17. Here's Pastor Bob.
1: Then Pilate delivered him to be crucified. And they took Jesus and led him away. That's where we left off. Pilate wanted to let Jesus go free, but it was too big of a coward. He couldn't stand up to the people. He just couldn't stand up. He was afraid. Afraid for his job, afraid of an uprising, probably afraid that it might snow. He was just afraid, like we all are, with no excuse. When you catch yourself, or we catch ourselves afraid, all it really means is we're not really trusting in what God promised and what God said. And so we're choosing to go ahead and fret. I think some people like that, but it's really kind of miserable. So here we go. Jesus is now in the hands of the troops. And we come to verse 17. And he, Jesus Christ, the Messiah, carrying his cross, went forth to a place called the place of the skull, which is called in the Hebrew, Aramaic, Golgotha, where they crucified him and two other with him on each side, either side, and Jesus in the center, in the midst. They took Jesus and they led him away to Golgotha. It's the Hebrew, Aramaic Hebrew. It means the place of the skull. The Latin form of the word is Calvary. And so when you're saying Calvary Chapel, you're saying Skull Chapel in Latin, right? Those of you that have visited Israel, they'll take you to a spot where they do believe that that's where Jesus was crucified. People take pictures because it does look like a skull. You can see the eyes and the shape. But you have to keep the camera aimed up pretty high, because if you get too low, you get the bus stop that's under it. And it loses everything. Remember, it is a real country and a real place, and there's people waiting for the bus. And he was what? Carrying his own cross. It was that cross piece, the top piece of the cross piece, and he carried that on his back. That's the wood. Remember, it's made of wood, carved wood. So he's going to be hung on that cross. In the Old Testament, we see types. Types mean like symbols, a type of what Jesus Christ would say or what Jesus Christ is going to do or how God. And so we see symbolically the types. And we see the type that Jesus would carry his own cross and that he would be crucified outside of the city. Those things are in the Old Testament. Way before you were born, Jesus was crucified. The way they write it there, it's just like, you know, it was Jesus' birthday, or, you know, and then he tied his shoes. It's just that simple. But it was gross. It was terrible. It was ugly. It was painful for the Father and the Son. Genesis 22, verses 1 through 6. You see Father Abraham taking his son Isaac to be offered as a sacrifice. Now God in the law forbids human sacrifice. Yet God says you take your son, your only son, your beloved son, and you take him to a hill that I will show you, and there you offer him as a sacrifice to me. I'm just going to read to you Genesis 22, verse 6. You can read verses 1 through 6, or you can go and read the whole chapter. But I'm just going to read verse 6. And Abraham, you know, he was with two servants and his son Isaac. When they got to the place, God said, this is the place. Abraham took the wood of the burnt offering and did what, everybody? And laid it upon Isaac, his son. His son is going to carry his cross up that hill and be killed on that wood that he's taking. That will be the wood for the sacrifice. So his little boy, Isaac, some say he wasn't little. Some believe he was probably about 33 years old. He's going to carry that cross. He's going to carry that for that burnt offering. And he laid it upon Isaac, his son. And he took the fire in his hand and a knife in his hand. Who's got the fire? Father Abraham. Who's got the knife? Father Abraham. Who is making sure that the sacrifice is going to be put to death? The Father. You get it?
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2: Hey, oh wait, the Bible says no, he wasn't shocked. Listen to it again. Abraham took the wood of the burnt offering and laid it upon Isaac, his son. Isaac will carry his cross, his wood, up to the top and be sacrificed on that wood. Just like Jesus. It's a type of Jesus Christ. He took the fire in his hand and a knife, and they both went them together. The Father and the Son went to the top of that hill, and it's Mount Moriah. And that, by the way, is where Calvary is. When Jesus was crucified, he was crucified on that mountain where Isaac was taken. Isaac is not a little boy like everybody pictures him, probably the same age as Jesus Christ when he was crucified. That makes it very interesting because Isaac says to his father, Father, got the wood, I'm carrying it. You got the fire, you got the knife, but where's the lamb? Where is this the one that will be put to death? And what did Abraham say? He didn't say, it's going to be you, dude, surprise. He didn't say that. He said, the Lord will provide himself a sacrifice. That does. Now, when you read it, you say, oh, that means God's going to provide. No, God will provide himself. He will be the sacrifice. That's clear. Go back to the language. Don't take my word. Look it up. Study it. See it. He's saying God will provide himself to be that sacrifice. And so Isaac's happy with that. Cool. Let's go. He has no idea what's coming. Jesus does, though. So the Father and the Son, they went to that place of sacrifice. The Son will carry the wood, and the Son will be put on the altar. The cross is that altar, and Jesus is that sacrifice. God prepared or provided himself the sacrifice. And he died on that cross. Now, the sin offering, that was Genesis 22. Now, so I just want you to see that there's a type of Jesus Christ on the cross. And the Father, was the Father there? Yes, the Father was there. And as soon as God turned his back on his Son, Jesus noticed that the not the relationship, but the fellowship was broken. And he cried out, my God, why have you forsaken me? Jesus knew when God turned. And the place went dark, as dark as midnight or darker. And Jesus hung on that cross for 6 hours. 3 of those hours pitch dark because the Father was on the top of the mountain with his Son. And then he turned because God cannot look upon sin, and Jesus became sin. He who knew no sin took on my sin. And that's a load. Took on yours. Took on the sin of the world. That's what's going on. Now, that sin offering, if you'd like to, people say, I hate reading through especially Numbers and Leviticus and Deuteronomy. You need to read those because right out of Leviticus chapter 16, I'll give you the verse 27, so don't cheat now and not read the rest of the chapter because there's stuff in there that you need to see. But listen to this. The sin offering had to be taken outside of the camp. Outside of the city and burned and sacrificed and taken out there away from the city. Leviticus 16:27. Jesus Christ, our perfect sin offering, suffered and died where, everybody? Outside the city. So the sin offering, which he was for us, and God accepted that sin offering, it had to be outside the camp. Jesus Christ, our perfect sin offering, suffered and died outside the camp. I'll say it another way. Outside the city, the walled city of Jerusalem. Outside the camp.

0: God never wastes anything. The things you're reading in the Old Testament you think is boring to read, there's a lot to learn in there. Don't give up on you. Sometimes it's hard to, it repeats itself and you're not quite sure what. That's okay. Hang in there. Go through it. God will teach you. He'll show you. And it's just amazing what we learn. So here goes Jesus. I'll read verse 17. And Jesus, bearing his cross, went forth to a place called the place of the skull, which in Hebrew, Aramaic, Golgotha, where they crucified him. See all the description? There it was. They crucified him. And two others with him on either side, Jesus in the center. And Pilate wrote a title and put it on the cross. And the writing was, and this is just for Jesus, Jesus of Nazareth, the King of the Jews. This title then read many, verse 20, of the Jews, for the place where Jesus was crucified was near to the city. He's just outside the city, and the main road comes right by there. And so all the travelers coming into the city, because it's Passover, remember, you're going to have huge crowds. They're going to be walking by. They're going to see these three hanging on the cross, and they can see the signs above each one. And so this title then read many of the Jews, for the place where Jesus was crucified was near to the city. It was written in Hebrew and in Greek and in Latin. Then said the chief priests of the Jews to Pilate, write not the King of the Jews, but that he said, I am King of the Jews. And Pilate answered, finally he gets some guts. Finally he stands up. Too late, but oh well. Pilate said, what I've written, I have written. They crucified Jesus. They nailed him to that cross. That's how the Romans did it. The nails were, as people will tell you, the common ones used were 6 to 9 inches long. So you got to, you know, drive those things in because, you know, you got to hold someone on the cross. You don't want them falling off. Three were crucified that morning. Two who were guilty of murder, robbery, and insurrection. Jesus was in the center. One on each side of him, he was in the center. Jesus was completely innocent. It was customary. It was the custom of the Romans, not just in Israel, not just in Syria, but in the Roman Empire, wherever. They crucified all over the place because they owned quite a bit of property. Remember, it was the Roman Empire was it. Well, when they crucified people, they had a custom. So in other words, it was customary for the Romans to put a sign with the crime, what the charges are, what's the crime, above the head of each individual that's crucified. So right behind him, you're walking by, you can see exactly what those guys did. That's how we know that they were insurrectionists and murderers and robbers. It was written on there. And that's how we know. Well, what about Jesus? There were no charges written against Jesus. There was no crime up there. He didn't steal, he didn't cheat, he didn't do an insurrection, he'll do a resurrection, but he didn't do an insurrection, he wasn't leading people to get kick out Rome or not pay tax or nothing. There was no crime. Here are the words that were written, and Pilate did this on purpose. He said, he wrote, Jesus of Nazareth, King of the Jews. That's just a slap in the face to every one of those religious leaders, every one of them. That offended them. He's not our king. And the sign was written in three different languages, and there's a reason for that. And the reason is, probably pretty obvious, but clearly Aramaic. The Hebrew is Aramaic. Aramaic, Latin, and Greek. Aramaic is the language of the Jews. That's the language that they spoke in Israel in that day. Hebrew, Aramaic. Greek was the common language of the Roman Empire. So it was the common language of the day. Just like around the world now, a lot of people speak their native language, and a lot of people speak English. Not many speak American. When we get over there, we have to tell them how to speak American, but they speak English, right? Well, that's what's going on here. Three languages. Number one, Aramaic, that's for all the Jews. Hey, you got to put that on there, because as they're walking by, they're all coming in for the Passover. They're all coming in to do the offerings, et cetera, and so forth. They're coming back out, and it would be really crowded. So you want to put it in a language where the Jewish people can read it, and also then the common language of the land, because some will, proselytes will be coming from as far away as Rome. Some will be coming from up north there, or way down south, down in Ethiopia, coming up, as you'll see Simon who carries Jesus' cross would come from way down there, Ethiopia way. Well, so the second language is Greek. It is the common language of the Roman Empire. And Latin, last but not least, is the language of the legal system. By the way, if you'd like to go into any courtroom and sit down for a while, you're going to hear all kinds of Latin words thrown around, because we still use much of that in our court system, judicial system right now. It's the language of the law. And the crucifixion, as we're told here, is in a public place. So anyone and everyone coming by would have been able to read whatever the charges were of those. And they would mock them, because the road wasn't far from where Jesus was crucified. And they'd just come by and they'd mock. And the Bible, if you put four gospels together, people were making fun of him and the others and calling out names and etc. So anyone and everyone who could read, who was able to read, saw a clear proclamation from the Roman government. And the Jewish leaders were angry at what Pilate had written. It's an insult to us. And so they said, don't write the king of the Jews, not the king of the Jews, right? That he said he was the king of the Jews. Makes a big difference. And Pilate says, I'm done with you guys. I'm not changing it. What I've written, I've written. Sorry. You want him dead? He'll be dead soon. I'm done. But, you know, leave me alone. I'm paraphrasing. He probably said it in some other language. Anyway, verse 23. Then the soldiers, when they had crucified Jesus, now they're all three on the cross, they're all nailed to the cross. They are suffering. It is miserable. It is ugly. Once they had crucified Jesus, they took his clothes and made four piles to every soldier apart. So guess how many soldiers there were? Oh, good. You guys are quick. Yes, thank you. You thought it was going to be something tricky, right? No, there was four. So the law, the Romans allowed whoever's crucifying, whoever, if you're on duty today, you think, I don't want to. My wife and I were planning a picnic. Nope, you're on duty. So you got crucifixion duty. You know, I mean, hey, it's your turn. It's your shift. So they're out there. But one of the bennies was that whoever they crucified, they got all their extra, their loose change. They got their shoes. They got all their clothes. And you say, well, what would I do with that? Sell it. You do whatever you want with it, right? So they got the clothes. And so they're parting Jesus' clothes. They got them in piles here. Soldiers, when they had crucified Jesus, took his garments and made four parts to every soldier a pile, and also his coat. And the coat was without seam, woven from top to bottom. Some said it was because it was a designer coat, because Jesus was rich. No, it wasn't. It was just a regular outer garment. It's just a one-piece thing. And they said to themselves, verse 24, let's not rip it to four pieces. It would be kind of useless. We'll roll some dice. You know, we each got a bunch of clothes from these prisoners, but this outer garment, it's, you know, don't rip it. That would make it useless. Let's just roll some dice for it. Cast lots for it is what they did. So they said among themselves, verse 24, let us not tear, but let's roll dice, cast lots, whose it shall be, that the scripture might be fulfilled, which says, they parted my raiment among them, and for my vesture, my outer garment, they did cast lots. These things, therefore, the soldiers did. I'd like to ask you a question. Do you think the soldiers were familiar with the Bible? Not at all. You think they'd even heard about a scripture where somebody's going to play dice at the foot of somebody's cross and divide the clothes up and then throw dice for one piece of garment? You think they really read that and said, "Oh, I know, it'll be totally cool. Well, this will freak those guys out because they think he's the Messiah. So let's pretend that." No, they didn't know to do that. Nothing against Romans, but they just don't have the word of God and they didn't know what was going on. So listen closely. They've crucified Jesus. The soldiers are given permission to take anything that belongs to the prisoners. They take the clothes. They divide them up. Any kind of loose change, whatever there's there, they took it. But they didn't want to tear the outer long garment. That would be a waste. So let's just roll dice. And they did. Now they knew nothing about the word of God, but they actually fulfilled the prophecy to prove that God's word is true. They unwittingly proved, and they were Romans having nothing to do with God, proved that the word of God comes straight from God. Psalm 22, verses 16 through 18. The whole thing is about Messiah, but I'm just going to read 16 through 18. For dogs have surrounded me. This is Messiah crying out. The assembly of the wicked have enclosed me. They pierced my hands and my feet. I can tell all my bones. He can feel each bone. That's the pain he's in. They look and they stare at me. They part my garments among them and they cast dice for my outer garment. Now, how did those soldiers know to do that? They didn't know everybody. God said it was going to happen, and it did. You say, I want proof that God's word is solid. I just gave you. Now, see, the trouble is, if you refuse to believe, I could give you five more, and they won't work either. Get it? You see, the chief priests and the Pharisees would not believe. Not that they could not, they would not. And if you say, I just don't believe it, well, there's no proof. I mean, it's staring you right in the face, and you still say, I refuse to see it. And that's what Jesus told the Pharisees. It's not that you cannot believe, it's that you won't. You choose not to. So watch out, everybody. Be careful. Don't have that kind of heart. If you say, I really don't know what the truth is, well, then be honest and seek for the truth. I believe when you do that, you will find Jesus Christ rose from the dead and that he is alive.
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10: There's a story about someone who went to the White House to meet with Teddy Roosevelt. While they were meeting, the president's small daughter, Alice, kept coming into the office and interrupting. The visitor said to Roosevelt, "Can't you do something to control your daughter?" "I suppose I could," said the president, "but I would have to choose. I can either control my daughter or be president of the United States. I can't do both." Sometimes one does have to choose. The Apostle John once wrote to his friends that he rejoiced greatly that their children were walking in truth. That's more important than controlling them, and even power, fame, and money. I'm Steve Brown. 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
14: 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When I-

0: Welcome to Life from the Word with Pastor Chris Swanson of Calvary Chapel, Chester Springs. Today on Life from the Word, we'll be in the book of 2 Peter in chapters 1 and 2. 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
1: Another interesting thing to consider from this. When, for example, they crossed the Sea of Galilee and they met the demon-possessed man who identified himself as Legion. Luke only indicates one individual, one demon-possessed man. He just mentions there was a man possessed with a demon named Legion. Matthew tells us there were two demon-possessed men, but clearly one did the talking. Well, what's the difference? Matthew was there. He's a tax collector. He counts heads and gives you a bill. How many are following me? Luke just cares who said what. How many are following where I'm going with this? Another example for when we looked at the tomb. Matthew and Mark speak of one angel. One angel did the talking. Interesting, Luke and John talk about two angels at the tomb, but clearly one did the talking. Again, different viewpoints of the same event. If you were going to write a cunningly devised fable, you would have that down tightly. Another thing, listen, Mother's Day is coming soon. Yes, guys? Hint, hint. Okay, so ladies, no offense. If you're going to write an account you want to have believed, and you're a myth, you would not tell people the first eyewitnesses to his resurrection were Mary Magdalene and then other women. You would not use women at this time and this culture as your initial primary witnesses. Not meant to be a slam, just know the times and the history of the time that this occurred. You would not be calling women as your first witnesses. And yet the gospel accounts make it clear, it appeared to Mary Magdalene, to the other women, and eventually Peter got to see him and the rest of the apostles. That alone speaks to the fact that we have history. You would never mention that one, Thomas, refused to believe until he himself saw Jesus. You wouldn't mention in the upper room when he appears that all the disciples were freaking out, running around the room panicking, so he'd ask for a snack. In fact, if you were writing a myth, you'd say this: his apostles were faithfully outside the tomb, knowing the time was growing near, and as the sun began to just gently wash upon the stone, their glory began to emit from the tomb, and Jesus' eyes opened, and he rose. That's what you get in a myth. We got, the tomb is empty, deal with it. That's what we got. And that's what Peter's trying to tell us, and it goes on and on and on. They came to Jesus, the Pharisees and the scribes, and they said, "We want to see a sign from you." Matthew 12. And Jesus said, "An evil and an adulterous generation looks for a sign. There will be no sign given to this generation except for the sign of the prophet Jonah. As Jonah was in the belly of the fish or the whale 3 days, 3 nights, so the Son of Man will be in the heart of the earth 3 days, 3 nights. And what? Will rise again." Clearly they heard it, because after Jesus was put into the tomb in Matthew's gospel, the religious leaders came to Pilate and said, "You know, that deceiver said that he would rise again the third day. So we want a guard on that tomb, lest his disciples come and steal the body. And then we have an even bigger problem to have that we have to deal with." Well, you know what happened. Jesus rose from the dead. The angel appeared. The guards passed out. They woke up, ran to tell the religious leaders the body's gone. They gave them money and said, "Here's the story. You tell them while you were sleeping, the disciples came and stole the body." Question: if they're sleeping, how do they know it's the disciples? Peter leave his fishing license, Simon Peter, Capernaum, 2,000 fish quota. If you're going to break a Roman seal and grab a body, why would you stand them up and unwind them and leave the grave clothes and then grab them? Got it? Good, let's go. No, you grab the whole thing and you run. What did they do? The napkin's off, it's folded. The grave clothes are here. He rose from the dead. These things are throughout the accounts that show their authenticity. So knowing that, Peter says, verse 16, "We have not followed cunningly devised fables." This isn't some fairy tale. "When we made known unto you the power and the coming of our Lord Jesus Christ, but we were eyewitnesses of his majesty," 11 of them. We were there. And of course, now this is a special event. "For he received from God the Father honor and glory when there came such a voice to Jesus from the excellent glory." This is, hold on, I got to explain that. You're like, what's all this glory? Jesus is on the Mount of Transfiguration. He invites Peter, James, and John. Only three. How many witnesses? Three. He suddenly, it's as though his humanity is pulled back and his deity shines forth. And as that's happening, there's this brilliant cloud that appears above them. And I have to explain to you, in the Old Testament, as God manifests his presence among Israel, There you'll see the Father's glory when they, for example, start the tabernacle and they start the sacrifice and the glory of God fills it. No one can go in. When Solomon dedicates the first temple and the fire of God lights the sacrifice, the glory of God fills the temple. Nobody can go in. You'll see, for example, in the Day of Atonement, the high priest goes into the Holy of Holies, and there he goes in with incense to cover with smoke and with blood of his own sacrifice for himself and then for the people. And there above the cherubim on the mercy seat was this cloud, this glory of God. And that glorious cloud, whether small or large, is called the Shekinah glory of God, that manifested glory. So here are the apostles, Peter, James, and John, with Jesus. He suddenly pulls back his humanity. His glory shines forth. And then suddenly the very Shekinah glory of God, the Father, appears and envelops the whole thing. And God begins to speak. The Father says, "This is my beloved Son, in whom I am well pleased." Peter lets us know, "And this voice which came from heaven, we heard." Peter, James, and John, all three heard it. "When we were with him in the Holy Mount." So they're not only eyewitnesses, they're ear witnesses. They heard these things when we were with him in the Holy Mount. Now, if that were not enough, verse 19, God gave us even more. "We have also a more sure word of prophecy." That's great. What's prophecy? Glad you asked. It's prehistory. What do you mean? It's history before it's history. In other words, God tells us what he's going to do, and then he does it. Prophecy. You know quite a bit, actually, whether you know it or not. Try this. "Oh, little town of..." Oh, you know that prophecy, where the Messiah should be born, from the book of Micah, from the prophet Micah, in Bethlehem. Here's another prophecy you know. Oh, come, Emmanuel. That was a prophecy in 739 BC, almost 800 years before Jesus. A virgin will be with child in the town of Bethlehem. She will bear a son, and we will call his name God with us, Emmanuel. "This is my beloved Son, in whom I'm well pleased." Isaiah the prophet, you don't have to turn there, I'll just skim through, but in Isaiah the prophet, chapter 53, he gave quite a few prophecies regarding the redemptive work of the Messiah. He actually starts the prophecy by saying, almost incredulously, "Who has believed our report?" In other words, is anybody listening? And he talks about how he'll grow up before the Father, just nothing about him we would desire him, yet he'll be despised and rejected of men, when actually he's carrying and bearing our griefs and carrying our sorrows. He would be wounded, verse 5, "for our transgressions. He would be bruised for our iniquities. The chastisement of our peace would be upon him. He would be oppressed and he would be afflicted," verse 7, "but he would not open his mouth. He would be taken from prison," verse 8, "from judgment. Who will declare his generation? He'll be cut off or executed out of the land of the living. For the transgression of my people," God says, "he'll be stricken. He'll make his grave with the wicked." He died between two wicked thieves. 750 plus years, almost 800 years before it happened, God said, "When my son comes, he'll die between thieves with the wicked. Yet he'll be buried with the rich in Joseph of Arimathea's tomb." That was prophesied long before it happened. "He'll be buried with the rich because he had done no violence, neither was there any deceit in his mouth. Yet it pleased the Lord to bruise him. He shall put him to grief. When you shall have made his soul an offering for sin." Sin offerings die in the Old Testament. "Yet he shall see his seed," or followers, "he shall prolong his days." Wait a second. How can he die and yet live? What Sunday is it? Resurrection Sunday. Messiah will suffer and then rise again. King David, writing 1,000 years before the birth of Christ in Psalm 22, prophesying again by the Spirit, wrote this. It starts with, my God, why have you forsaken me? Why are you so far from me?" He goes on, "Oh my God, I cry in the daytime, but you hear not." He said, "I've become like a worm. I'm no man. I'm a reproach of men." Verse 6, "I'm despised of the people. All they that see me laugh me to scorn. They shoot out the lip, they shake the head, saying, 'He trusted in the Lord that he would deliver him. Let him deliver him now, seeing he delights in him.'" The very thing quoted by his scoffers in Matthew's gospel, who was an eyewitness to that event. He heard them say these very things. He goes on to say, I'm poured out like water, verse 14. All my bones are out of joint as he'd be hung on that cross. My heart is like wax. It's melted in the midst of my bowels, extreme fatigue. My strength is dried up like a potsherd. My tongue cleaves to my jaws, dehydration, part of crucifixion. You've brought me into the dust of the death. For the dogs have compassed me. The assembly of the wicked have enclosed me. Listen to this. They have pierced my hands and my feet. And they divide my garments and cast lots for my vesture. This is 1,000 years before it happened. Now, crucifixion was taken by the Romans as the ultimate way to kill people slowly and make an example of them. But it didn't exist in 1000 BC. They had no idea about this idea. They would, you know, they'd impale people in poles and do other things. But this whole idea of nailing them up and dehydrating them and all that, no clue. David is writing about a form of capital punishment that does not exist, about piercing hands and feet, dehydration, the mocking of the crowd, all before it happened, prophecy. One last one I'll give to you, Psalm 16, also written by David. Moved by the Holy Spirit, he wrote this, my heart is glad, my glory rejoices, 16:9, my flesh also shall rest in hope, for you will not leave my soul in hell, neither will you suffer your Holy One, the Messiah, to see corruption. He's going to die, yet he's not going to decay. How do you do that? Resurrection. So Peter says, listen, back to our text. We received from God the Father honor and glory when there came such a voice to Jesus, God's Son, from the excellent glory, when he said, this is my beloved Son in whom I am well pleased. And this voice which came from heaven, we heard. We were with him in the Holy Mount. But we have also a more sure word of prophecy, over 330, whereunto you do well that you take heed, as unto a light that shines in a dark place, until the day dawn and the day star rise in your hearts. God sent prophecy to show you he is the true and living God. In Isaiah, he begins to challenge the Jews who had fallen into idolatry. Chapter 45, chapter 46, chapter 47. He said, go call your idols. Bring them out here. Carry them out because they can't walk. Get your idols to tell you the end from the beginning. He said, I am God, there is no other. I declare the end from the beginning. And then he said, look unto me and be ye saved. So we have a more sure word of prophecy. God doesn't want you to sit there and go, is he? Isn't he? He is. And you have a book that has survived every attack against it. You have a book that does not have one unscientific statement in it. If they did, it would be on the front hall of every scientific department of every university that's against the Lord. They don't have one verse. What an amazing account God has given to us. So knowing this first, verse 20, no prophecy of the scripture is of any private interpretation. You see, prophecy came not in the old time by the will of men. They didn't just dream this stuff up. But holy men of God spake as they were moved by the Holy Spirit, and they began to predict and prophesy things they didn't even understand. Let me give you some modern prophecies. You mean there's more? Oh, yes. Israel will be like dead, dried bones scattered all over the world. Looks like it's hopeless. But suddenly in the last days, they will be again brought into their land. The land that was barren will begin to bud and to blossom and to put fruit around the earth. And the Jews will suddenly come back to their land and begin to change it. And it will be like the Garden of Eden. That has happened since 1948. In many of your lifetimes. We're told that there's a day coming when there'll be two prophets in Jerusalem and the whole world can see them in real time, dead in the streets of Jerusalem. The whole world can stream the event in real time. That was impossible one generation ago. You have it in your pocket. That's a prophecy for the last days. A prophecy for the last days is a governmental system will come that has a financial system that will be global. We have to have a mark in your right hand or in your forehead. And if you do not have that mark, you will be completely shut out of the system. But you're warned if you take that mark, you will be shut out of heaven. With the social credit system in China, how many have actually gone to do and look it up and see what's there? If you don't behave on a social level, they will not allow you to buy train tickets, plane tickets, or even, for example, to travel just from town to town in certain events. They restrict what you have access to by whether or not you submit to the party line. How many have seen in this country certain social platforms where they don't agree with the viewpoints, so they just shut them down? You don't play ball in their system, you basically have no presence at all. You are seeing the technologies now be put in place that Revelation, the last book of the Bible, says will be used in the last days just before Jesus returns to free us from that oppression. But there were also false prophets among the people. Again, among the Jews in the Old Testament. Even as there shall be false teachers among you, who privily shall bring in damnable heresies, even denying the Lord that bought them. If you go back, or you've been with us on Wednesday nights, in Jeremiah's book, as well as in Ezekiel, there were false prophets that were basically contradicting what Ezekiel and Jeremiah were telling the people. There was a prophet Hananiah. Jeremiah was wearing a wooden yoke, and the idea is that they would come under a yoke of bondage because of their failure to keep the Sabbath and of their idolatry. And so there was a prophet Hananiah who came, and he rose up one day and said, "Thus saith the Lord, after 2 years, the Jehoiachin, the one king, will be back." Jehoiakim's son, if you remember, great. If not, don't worry about it. The king will be back, as well as the vessels from the temple that have been taken. Within 2 years' time, everything's going to be back. Nebuchadnezzar's going to let them go. And Jeremiah said, "Amen, amen." Wouldn't that be great? But you know, there's a test for a prophet, and that is when what the prophet says comes to pass, then you'll know they're a real prophet. Hananiah, realizing he's being called out, got upset, took the yoke off Jeremiah, broke it, and he said, "Thus saith the Lord, within 2 years everything will be back." And they separated and went their ways. And then God spoke to Jeremiah to go to Hananiah and give him this message, which was essentially, you have broken the yoke of wood, but what you have done now is put upon the people a yoke of iron, because you have prophesied to them what they want to hear. Rather than warning them of the judgment that's coming, you've emboldened them basically in their sin and rebellion to God, and so now their judgment coming against them will be that much more severe. You see, false teachers and false prophets do damage to God's people or to people who want to come to know the Lord, because in deceiving them and leading them astray, they cause them, for some, to miss God's salvation entirely. And so Peter, reminding us of what the Jews had gone through, there were false prophets among you. And among the people, even as there shall be false teachers among you, who privily, they'll sort of sneak in alongside, they shall bring in damnable heresies. Four times in these verses, he's going to use the word apolia. He'll use it two more times before we finish the book. Apolia means quite simply this: the state after death wherein exclusion from salvation is a realized fact. When you essentially come to the understanding you have died and you are outside of God's forgiveness. Apolia. That is something I hope never happens to anyone here. Where you suddenly die and realize there is a life to come, there is a judgment of God, there is an eternal realm, and you are on the wrong side of it. That's the idea of apolia. These false teachers will bring in damnable heresies, false teachings that will leave you in a state after death where exclusion from salvation is a realized fact. The definition in Strong's goes on further. It says, wherein a man, instead of becoming what he might have been, is lost and ruined. That's a pretty horrible word. Let's see how he uses it. False teachers will bring in damnable heresies, even denying the Lord that bought them. And they will bring upon themselves swift, here's the word again, apolia. They will come to an understanding after death that they have missed God's salvation. Their false teaching. Many shall follow their pernicious, here's our word again, how apolia. Again, word or direction to destruction. Many shall follow their pernicious ways, by reason of whom these false teachers, the way of truth, shall be evil spoken of. And through covetousness, that's the root of it, shall they with feigned, the word is plastos, manipulative, formable, you know, words you can make counterfeit. With feigned words, they shall make merchandise, they're after your stuff, of you, whose judgment now of a long time lingereth not, and their damnation slumbereth not. There's the fourth use of apolia, that state after death when you realize you've missed eternal life. How bad is this, Pastor? Well, make a left turn to 1 Timothy 4. 1 Timothy 4, you got to skim past Hebrews. Paul writing said this, "Now the Spirit speaketh expressly," here's the Holy Spirit again giving prophecy, "that in the latter times some shall depart from the faith, giving heed to seducing spirits and doctrines of devils, speaking lies and hypocrisy, 4:2, having their conscience seared with a hot iron." I always find it interesting how timing works out, because here we didn't get far enough last time I taught, and then we had a week off because we were away at a wedding. And what do you know, between then and now, May 2nd, out comes an article. This coming from Reformation Charlotte, May 2nd, 2019, title, Former Megachurch Pastor Renounces Faith on Instagram and Twitter. Listen to this. Dave Gass, G-A-S-S, formerly the lead pastor at Grace Family Fellowship, Grace Church Planter, Journey the Way, pastor at First Covenant Church, pastor at Cedar Point Community Church, has taken to social media to renounce his faith, quote, after 40 years of being a devout follower, 20 of those being an evangelical pastor, I am walking away from the faith, unquote. Gass says, quote, even though this has been a massive bomb drop in my life, it has been decades in the making, unquote. Citing Greek mythology books he read as a high school kid, he says it dawned on him how much the deity of the Bible sounded like what he had read. Look, I'm a history major from Temple. I did Greco-Roman history in high school and or college, and also after the fact as a Bible teacher, and it's not. But anyway, just letting you know in case, I'll spare you the reading. Sounded like what he had read. And that seed of doubt never went away. Listen to this. Interestingly, though he claims he never truly had a saving faith, 40 years, 20 in the pulpit. Interestingly, though he claims he never truly had a saving faith, he chose to spend his life teaching scripture, preaching the word, and proclaiming that which he says he does not believe in. There will be false teachers among you, bringing damnable heresies, denying the very Lord who purchased them, and Paul says you'll see them in the latter days. You're seeing them. But let's keep going here as we work our way through. Through covetousness shall they with feigned words make merchandise of you. The judgment now of a long time lingereth not. And by the way, just the margin of this article, top 10 false teachers you'll find in evangelical churches. I mean, you don't have to look far if you want to go do your own research. Pope affirms Muslims believe in the same God. Again, that's not accurate either. This is what's going on around you if you aren't paying attention. There's a lot of it. I'm just not going to sit here and go through every single detail because we'd be here a long time. Through covetousness shall they with feigned words make merchandise of you, whose judgment now of a long time lingereth not, and their damnation, their apolia, slumbereth not. You see verse 4, for Peter warning us, if God spared not the angels that sinned, but cast them down to Tartarus, only time this word is used in the New Testament is here, a prison, some form of place of bondage or custody of these angels. How many understand the demonic realm is pretty bad? How many of you realize those are the ones that are unchained? What are you saying, Pastor? There are angels that have fallen that are so wicked they're bound until they're let loose in the day of judgment. Well, you're going to have to prove that. Okay, turn to Revelation 9. Revelation 9, the whole chapter is interesting, but let's just get to the point on at least four of them. Chapter 9, verse 13, the sixth angel sounded, heard a voice from the four horns of the golden altar, which is before God, saying to the sixth angel, which had the trumpet loose, means they're bound, the four angels which are bound in the great river Euphrates, these are another group, and the four angels were loosed, which were prepared for an hour and a day and a month and a year for to slay the third part of men. You let these four out, one third of what remains on the earth is suddenly taken out. Back to Peter. If God spared not the angels that sinned, these false teachers aren't going to get a pass either, but cast them down to Tartarus and delivered them in the chains of darkness to be reserved unto judgment. And God spared not the old world, but saved Noah. Wait a second. Notice something, please. How many noticed verse 4 comes before verse 5? How many got that on there? Which means the falling of these angels and their imprisonment happened around the time of Noah. Which puts you back at Genesis chapter 6, where it says, the sons of God went into the daughters of men, saw that they were fair, something strange happened. It's the same term used for the angels in Job chapter 1 and Job chapter 2. Something happened around the time of Noah among certain angels that was viewed as so wicked, so corrupt that they were bound.
0: That was 1 Peter chapter 2 with Pastor Chris Swanson. For more information about Life from the Word, visit our website at lifefromtheword.com. 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
3: During the War for Independence, General George Washington, the man we refer to today as the father of our country, led American troops through military defeat after defeat. And in the bitter winter of 1777, he wrote this somber note to a friend in Philadelphia. Quote, "You might have tracked our army from White Marsh to Valley Forge by the blood on their feet," end of quote. Many soldiers continued to march through the deep snows of Pennsylvania without shoes. Others suffered from disease, hunger, and freezing conditions. Nearly 2,000 of Washington's men died. Yet George Washington did not lose faith. Amid the hardship, loss, and uncertainty of Valley Forge, he turned to God in prayer. At a time when our nation once again faces division and uncertainty, may we follow Washington's example, kneeling humbly, praying faithfully, and asking God to guide the future of America.
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7: There's a lot of strange and incorrect views of the afterlife. So here is the biblical worldview on the afterlife in a nutshell. When you die, if you are a Christian, you will go straight to heaven. That's true. Worth clapping for it. You probably won't clap for this next statement. When you die, if you're not a Christian, you will go to hell. Well, wait, hold on. I'm just telling you what the Bible says. According to Jesus and the rest of the scripture, more people are going to hell than those that are going to heaven. That's not what God wants, but God has given to us a free will. Jesus said in John 3:18, "He that believes in me is not condemned, but he who does not believe in me is condemned already because he has not believed in the name of the only begotten Son." God is saying, "I love you. I don't want you to go to hell. I put my own wrath on my Son who I love for you so you could be forgiven." You say, "Yeah, really? Whatever. I don't need Jesus. Forget it." That rejection of him is what brings that judgment. It's not going to be a sin question in the final day. It's going to be a son question. S-O-N. What did you do with Jesus?
6: 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Already know God? 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
2: It's not really about eating. It's about what? It's about love. Our liberty that we have in Jesus Christ and knowing who we are so that we don't make other people stumble in any way, whether drinking or eating or whatever we're doing as Christians, we need to know our borders in the grace and love of God. To love our brothers and sisters and not to make them stumble.

0: Welcome to Somebody Loves You Radio, the Bible teaching ministry of Roel Reese in Diamond Bar, California. In our study of 1 Corinthians today, Roel will show us the importance of considering how our actions influence those around us. Our freedom in Christ doesn't give us the liberty to cause weaker Christians to stumble over what they see us do. If you have your copy of God's Word, we invite you to join us in 1 Corinthians chapter 8. Here's Roel Reese.
1: The title of my message is Personal Liberty Among Christians, which is a very good subject to talk about. The liberties that you and I have as Christians, very important. And it's really important for us to understand that Paul the Apostle is not down on anything with food or anything like that. But how many times you and I, or maybe just me, you've walked into a restaurant or whatever, and you see somebody from the church, and they see you, and they get all embarrassed because they're drinking a beer or drinking wine. And it's funny when I see people like that, because they think that I'm God and I'm not God. They go, oh, Pastor Ra, how are you? You know, they start hiding the stuff. You don't have to hide it. Drink it, enjoy it, and then pay the consequences. Bottom line. What does that cause? It causes people to stay out of the kingdom of God. And God will hold you responsible for your liberties. If you feel that you can drink wine, okay, in Romans chapter 14, you can read it when you go home, then you should do that in the presence of your own home, in the privacy of your home. If you do it in public and there are weak people that don't believe in that, you're going to make them stumble, God will hold you responsible. Do anything you do that some people cannot do because it's a weakness to them. Pretty heavy stuff when you think about it. When you study the Bible, you have the balances, the Word of God. The Word of God doesn't put rules and regulations in people's lives. This is the way we should live, holiness unto the Lord. Holiness. Because if we don't live holy to the Lord, then not only are we going to stumble people, but people will be kept out of the kingdom of God. And it's very possible that you and I will be kept out of the kingdom of God too. You have to think about that. And Paul the Apostle in the book of Corinthians, here he wants to establish the freedom that the Corinthian church would have. Why? Because the Corinthian church was having many, many problems. They were a carnal church. Corinth was a place where anything went, any kind of a sin. And Paul, when he was there, he instructed the church. Then Paul leaves the church and he goes away and he writes another second letter to let them know that what they're doing is bad because they're making people stumble in the kingdom of God. And he rebukes them because of what they have done. So I think it's really of importance for us as being Christians to understand our freedoms and to understand what we can do and what we cannot do. But one of the things that is really important is your brother, those that are weak Christians and they see you in public doing what you're not supposed to be doing and you make them stumble. That's the problem that God will deal with you. Let's begin by looking at chapter 8. The eating of meat offered to idols in chapter 8, beginning in verse 1. Here we have in verse 1 to 3, the knowledge and love contrasted here together. He says, now concerning things offered to idols, we know that we all have knowledge, but knowledge puffs up, but love, notice, builds up. So you have people that have a great, great knowledge in their lives, and you know what that's like? If you've ever been to seminary, you've been to college, some of these professors, they think they're God's gift to the world because of the knowledge they have. And they display their knowledge to make people more inferior or to actually get people to not to really ask the questions and challenge their faith in what they believe. And it's incredible how they always put down Christians. Always. Always Christians. And they make a mockery of them. And yet God has given us the power of love, to love people and to care for people. And Paul here is declaring, notice he's declaring in verse 1 that love is the greatest thing. That's the key to the Christian life. Anything that I do in drinking or whatever I do in my life, if I really love God and I love people, then I'm not going to do it because of the love of God in my life. I don't want to hurt anybody. I don't want to stumble them. Paul says, that's the reason that I don't do it. I want to build up. I don't want to tear down people. Love builds up. Love doesn't tear down. You see? And yet, think of all the people that are constantly tearing down with their lives in Christ Jesus. And people question your Christianity. Are you really, truly a Christian? Do you really care for people? If you really care for people, then why are you doing it? And why are you stumbling them if you really love them? I mean, Paul is so correct in what he's saying here. Because the great problem within the church here, the problem was developed on Christian liberty. What can I eat? What can I drink? What are my borders as a child of God?
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2: Up. Notice what he's saying here. Love builds up. Verse 2. And if anyone thinks that he knows anything, notice that. Paul's warning here about this dependence that simplifies knowing something. He says, if anyone thinks that he knows anything, he knows nothing yet as he ought to know. Notice that. That's a knowledge and an attitude that a lot of people have, the actual evidence of ignorance. To really think you know something when you really haven't studied it, and yet you think you know it. Paul the apostle had studied. Paul the apostle was giving them insight to what they could do and what they could not do. Verse 3, look what he says. This is the test of love now. But if anyone loves God, this one is known by him. Notice that. Love and knowledge must go together. Love and knowledge must go together. Ephesians 4, 5 says, speaking the truth in love. When we speak to people, it has to be truth in love. If not, let us keep our lips closed and not say anything. If we really love people, we're going to give them the truth about Jesus Christ and the things that God is intending to do in every one of our lives. Verse 4. Therefore, because of this, notice, so then, concerning the eating of things offered to idols. So now he's going to specify the problem. The problem is this. Notice the issue. We know that an idol is nothing in the world, and that there is no other God but one God. So he clarifies who is God and who is an idol. Now, Paul the apostle tells us later on that there is a problem in temples like that where actual idols become possessed by what? By demonology. Okay? And we know, because we have the light, that the darkness cannot touch me. See, there's people that say that if you become a Christian, you have to be careful of Satan because Satan can possess you. That's not true. When you become a Christian, Satan can never, ever possess you again, unless you give up your faith in Jesus Christ, you go back to witchcraft, whatever it is, then you're in deep trouble. Deep trouble. But the light is always what? Turning off the darkness. Where does the darkness go when the light's turned on? Think about that. And yet at the same time, think of how many people are stumbling because of the things that they have to go through. It's not really about eating, it's about what? It's about love. Our liberty that we have in Jesus Christ and knowing who we are so that we don't make other people stumble in any way, whether drinking or eating or whatever we're doing as Christians, we need to know our borders in the grace and love of God. To love our brothers and sisters and not to make them stumble. And then they lose respect for the church and the gospel and respect for each one of us individually. And yet this is one of the problems in the church that is huge. In so many churches, people stumbling other people when it comes to the grace of God. Then Paul goes on to say, for even if there are so-called gods, so if there are gods or demons, whether in heaven or on the earth, as there are many gods and many lords, yet for us there is what? One true God. Notice that. One true Father, of whom are all things, and we for him, one Lord Jesus Christ, through whom are all things, and through whom we live. Notice that. The importance of knowing God in our lives. Yet for us there is one God, the Father, of whom are all things. He created everything, is for his glory, and we for him. So we belong to him. We were created for the good pleasure of God. You see? He didn't create us so that he could abuse us. He created us because he loved us and he wanted to use our lives.

0: 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Now back to more of our study, Personal Liberty Among Christians.
1: Then he says this. It says, and we for him, it says, and one, Lord Jesus Christ, through whom are all things and through whom we live. So Jesus Christ is creator of all things. He's the creator of heaven and earth. The Father, the Son, and the Holy Spirit, three people, yet one deity, one God, fully, completely. And to me, it's just incredible how the Word of God is so real and the way it becomes not only God's abounding love in each one of our lives and the way God administrates in His Word to each one of us individually what we're supposed to be doing as believers. And think of the freedom that God has given to each one of us individually, and because of love, we don't want to hurt or we don't want to put down a weak brother in the Lord and make them stumble. Watch verse 7. However, there is not in everyone that knowledge. See, not everybody has the knowledge that you may have. That's a weak Christian. For some, with consciousness of an idol, until now they eat as a thing offered to an idol, and their conscience being weak is defiled. You see? There are people that become guilty and they feel guilty when they see someone doing something that to them it's liberty and freedom, but they themselves cannot do it. So that's what we have to watch out as Christians. And that's why it's important that when you go to a restaurant or you go anywhere, you need to be aware of your surroundings and who is there. And at the same time, if you're going to do something like that, make sure that God has given you the freedom to do that. If not, you're going to be in big trouble. And you're going to make a lot of people stumble. And God will hold you responsible to do that. Verse 8. He said, but food does not commend us to God. For neither if we eat are we the better, nor if we do not eat are we the worse. Notice that. Paul here is pointing out that in this practice, it may be a lot to someone, but it doesn't actually benefit anyone else. So you have to have discernment. Discernment. When you're meeting with people. I've gone with Jewish people, they don't eat pork. Or whatever it may be that they don't have to eat. And I will what? I will be with them and then I will be just like them. I don't want to make them stumble. And think of how many times there are people that don't even think about that person that is struggling and having a problem, not only with drinking, whatever, or eating, but just things in his personal life where you and I can help him through the love of Jesus Christ by just being available and doing what God says in our lives completely and fully. Look at verse 8 again. But food does not commend us to God, for neither if we eat are we the better, nor if we do not eat are we the worst. Verse 9. But beware lest somehow this liberty that you have of yours becomes a stumbling block to those who are weak. Notice what he says there. Wow. This is really what Paul believes in his heart after being taught the word of God. And at the same time, these are the ones, Christians, that are weak and they don't feel they have the liberty like other Christians to do what they do. You see? And that's why Paul in Romans 14 says, if you have that kind of a problem and you don't want to make anybody stumble, do it in the privacy of your own life so you don't make people stumble. And if God doesn't want you to do that, he will deal with you personally. And you'll know without anybody talking to you. And so Paul says here, you really need to be careful with your own liberty so you don't make people stumble, a stumbling block in your life. Look again, verse 9. He says, but beware, he says, lest somehow this liberty that you feel in your life becomes a stumbling block to those people who are weak in the faith. Isn't that interesting? Weak. And the things that they cannot do, but they see you do it and you stumble them. Verse 10. For if anyone sees you who has knowledge eating in an idol temple, will not the conscience of that person who is weak be involved to eat those things offered to idols? You're going to make people stumble and compromise, Paul says, in what you're doing. So we really need to be very, very careful. Why? People are watching our lives. They're watching what we do. They hear what we say. You see? So we need to know our surroundings. Wherever we're at in the store, wherever we are, you need to be careful where you are, because people can come to a church that you go to church, or they go to school where you go to school, or they're from your job, or being on the job and making people stumble by the things that you do, taking longer lunches, getting there late and timing in early, and then departing early and not checking out at the right time, and taking stuff from the office for yourself at home. That is stealing. And if you're not on time to go to work and you time in that you're on time, that's lying. So you need to really be aware of your surroundings, and you need to know who you are in Jesus Christ. Look at verse 10 again. He says, for if anyone sees you who has knowledge eating in an idol temple, notice that, a pagan temple, will not the conscience, and that's the problem, the conscience of people, of him who is not strong but weak, be involved to eat those things offered into idols. Verse 11, and because of your knowledge, shall the weak brother perish for whom Christ died? No possible way. No possible way. Because of love, we don't want to make our brother or sister stumble, because of the love of Jesus Christ in my life. I don't want to see people go to hell. I want to see them in heaven. So I will go out of my way to do whatever I have to do to win people to the Lord, so they can come into the kingdom of God. And that's something that all of us need to learn every single day of our lives. Because as he says here, should you exercise your liberty against your brother who is weak? No. No. You'll drive him away from Christ. He'll stumble. He will leave, because he's not as strong as you are in the Lord. Verse 12. He says, but when you thus sin against your brother, okay, and wound their weak conscience, look what he says, underlines, you sin against who? Christ. Notice that. You're sinning against Jesus Christ. Wow. Paul puts it right in the door. He says, it's not you that you're going to hurt. You're going to sin against Jesus Christ. That's the bottom line. You're stumbling your brother, and at the same time, you are coming against Jesus Christ. Your sin is against the Lord Jesus Christ, not just against your brother. Isn't that interesting that he says that here? Then notice verse 13, therefore, because of this, here now Paul gives the answer to the problem. If food makes my brother to stumble, okay, if it's food, then I will never again eat meat. Notice that. There are vegetarians and there are meat eaters. I mean, if I'm going to go out to dinner and I'm going to stumble my brother who's a vegetarian, no way I will eat vegetables. No problem with that. Or I'm a vegetarian and God's put in my heart and I'm with a guy that likes to eat meat, then what I'll do? I'll eat meat. Not to make him stumble. But that's because of love. Because we care for the person. We don't want to make them stumble in any way that is possible. In any way. We want to make sure that whatever we do is under the basis that love does what? Love edifies. It builds up. It doesn't tear down. Does not tear down a person. And I have to be concerned with my weaker brother than being concerned for myself. Why? Because I'm walking in love. Walking in the love of Jesus Christ. And I think of how many people today, because of people that have really made other people stumble, they've left the church, or maybe they're living in your neighborhood, or they go to work with you, or they go to school with you. And how many people, with all of us, have driven people away because of something we said, or something we did when those brothers and sisters were just weakling and new Christians and we made them stumble. We need to really be discerning. We need to be not only discerning, but we need to be caring and loving to every one of our brothers and sisters. Because everything that we do here is building up and not tearing down and tearing down. Watch what he says. Therefore, if food makes my brother to stumble, I will not eat again meat, lest I make my brother to stumble. Notice that, to make them stumble, to make them walk away from Jesus Christ. We don't want to do that. So whatever you're doing today in your lives, make sure that everything you do is for the love of Jesus Christ and don't compromise. Do not compromise with your friends, with your family, or anybody that wants to know the truth of Jesus Christ and the gospel. Make sure that when you give the gospel to them, you yourself are living the gospel of Jesus Christ.
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4: Homelessness. We hear a lot about it, but whether it's a byproduct of the ravages of natural disaster or out of human failure, trying to survive on the street is rough. Worse so for families and children. 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
10: Shalom. Holy Scriptures and Israel is a ministry designed to share with the Jewish people the good news of the Lord Jesus, Yeshua the Messiah, and to instruct Christians on the Jewish roots of their faith. And now, teaching God's Word from a Hebrew Messianic perspective, here is Gideon Levitam.
11: We continue with our study of the book of Daniel, chapter 12.
12: God has a plan and a purpose and a blessing for Daniel's people, the people of Israel. He continue here, and he's saying now, none of that in verse 4, why, of course, we ask, why was Daniel to seal? Because there is much more revelation yet to be revealed. And Daniel, if you remember, he prayed for Israel's restoration. If you remember that, how Daniel longed for Israel's restoration, to remind you, beloved brothers and sisters, earlier in chapter 8, and we read in verse 17, it came to pass, he said, in Daniel 8, in verse 17, and he said to him, for at the time of the end shall the vision be. It's concerning the future of Israel's restoration. In verse 19, and he said, behold, I will make thee known what shall be the last end of the indignation, for at the time appointed the end shall be. This is Daniel 8 and verse 19. In verse 26 of Daniel chapter 8 we read, and the vision of the evening and the morning which was told is true, wherefore shut thou up the vision, for it shall be for many days. It still will happen in relationship to your people later on in the final days. Beloved brothers and sisters, we have to realize, as we concluding here with these final words that Daniel gives us in this book, that the church was a mystery hid in God, was not revealed to the prophets of old, to Daniel and others. According to the book of Ephesians chapter 3, it was hid in God. It was not revealed unto men. And it was only revealed to the what is known the New Testament, early apostles, like Shaul Paul, like Shimon Petros, and like those early apostles in the land of Israel that received that revelation, the foundation of the assembly. They received the truth of the church age in which you and I live in today. So as far as Daniel is concerned, he's looking all the way to the future day in the history of Israel, all the way to the final restoration, which will be including the tribulation period. So notice what we read in verse 4b. He continued, Daniel will no longer receive information, and therefore Daniel is to shut up the words of this book. And we read that Daniel prophecy will be needed for the remnant of Israel, for the Jewish people during the tribulation period. Beloved brothers and sisters, and you notice even what the Lord Yeshua Jesus the Messiah said in Matthew chapter 24 concerning this book of Daniel. Matthew chapter 24, Yeshua is speaking to his disciples. And he's saying to them, when ye, remember these are Jewish disciples, they were limited in their understanding. They didn't understand church truth yet. They became the foundation of the assembly. But as far as they were concerned, they were thinking and praying and hoping and wishing for their nation Israel to be restored to God and to the Messiah. But Yeshua is saying to them, he says, when ye therefore shall see the abomination of desolation spoken, listen, spoken by Daniel the prophet. In other words, he is carrying them all the way from their days. They didn't know of the church age. And if you will, as you and I read this today, the Lord Jesus the Messiah carried them from their days, lifted them above the church age, and placed them right in the middle of the tribulation period. You see, this is so important to understand. Now, of course, they will not be there. They will die. They were the early martyrs that died for the sake of the gospel that would go to all over the nations of the world during the church age. But as far as the Lord is seeking to explain to them that as if they will be the one that will be during the tribulation, when ye, you apostles, you disciples, shall see the abomination of desolation spoken by Daniel the prophet stand in the holy place, whosoever readeth, let him understand. In other words, he give them the information as if they will be there in the tribulation. Of course, they will not, because they did not know that 2,000 years or more will pass and there will be this new company of Jews and Gentiles united in the body of Messiah in this age. But this age will come to an end and the church will be taken out of here. And Israel will experience persecution, tribulation, the abomination of desolation spoken by Daniel the prophet will happen in the holy place, in the temple, in the tribulation period. Then he said, let them which be in Judea flee into the mountains. Again, beloved brothers and sisters, Yeshua is speaking about the tribulation period. And the people of Judea, the Jewish people, will have to flee into the mountains. Why? Verse 21, for then shall be great tribulation such as was not since the beginning of the world to this time. No, nor ever shall be. The greatest Jewish persecution will still come in the days of the future day, in the tribulation period. That's why we need to pray for the Jewish people, to pray for Israel. The nation that suffers so much tribulation and trials are yet will experience a greater one, which the prophets, Daniel, and as well the apostles have informed us in the complete canon of the Word of God. What we learn here in Daniel chapter 12 and verse 4, in the second part of this verse, that many shall run to and fro, and knowledge shall be increased. Now, what does that mean? That over the generation, as time is passing by, many shall run to and fro. The Hebrew word here is yeshotetu. The word yeshotetu, it's not that they will be traveling on airplanes, go to and fro, trains and buses, and all sort of traveling from one place to another. The thought here, beloved brothers and sisters, many will go, as it says, will run to and fro. Run to and fro. Why? In order to know more of these events which will come in the future days of the terrible days of the revived Roman Empire and the tribulation period and the time of trouble. Tzarat Yaakov. So the many, notice that, many shall run to and fro and knowledge shall be increased. In Jeremiah chapter 5 and verse 1 we read, run ye to and fro through the streets of Jerusalem and see and know and seek in the broad place thereof, if ye can find a man, if there be any that executeth judgment, that seeketh the truth, and I will pardon it. In other words, the Lord said to Israel in days of old, in the days of Jeremiah, when Israel were carried captive by the Babylonians, he says, look around, you see if there is anyone from Israel that is godly, that seek the mind of the Lord, I will pardon him. But look at the condition that existed in Israel's day, which brought about the necessity for the disbursement of the Jewish people by the Babylonian. And so the thought here is running to and fro in a sense of seeking the mind of the Lord. In a sense, it's like we're doing now, to run to and fro and pouring into the knowledge of the Word of God in order to find out what will happen in the future day. Not because we want to have our heads more informed and more information, but our hearts need to be connected with it. We want to know the mind of the Lord, and we want to do that which pleases Him. That's why today we know that there is a judgment coming in the future day, and we need to preach the message of the gospel, that many will come to know the Lord Yeshua Jesus, the Messiah, today. But we seek information concerning the future day of God's plan for this world. Notice what Amos says in Amos chapter 8 and verse 12. Amos was speaking to the northern kingdom of Israel, and he said, and they shall wander from sea to sea, and from the north even to the east, and shall run to and fro to seek, notice, the word of the Lord, and shall not find it. In other words, there will be those that will seek to know the word of the Lord when the word of the Lord will be scarce. And beloved brothers and sisters, we live in a time where the word of the Lord is scarce here in this world in which we live in. Even these days of the church age, in the day of Laodicean, there is so much departure from the word of the Lord that those who are godly, who want to know the mind of the Lord, they need to pour over the word of God, asking God in the power of the Spirit of God to reveal the information concerning the church age and concerning Israel's day and the final days of the kingdom and the establishment of the Messianic kingdom. This is the desire that ought to be by those who love the Lord, including the eternal order, when there will be sin no more. The information is found in the Word of God. And so many will run to and fro, the angel says to Daniel, and he says, but knowledge shall be increased. There will be more and more information concerning the plan of God. Knowledge shall be increased as God's people will pour over God's Word and they will receive more information. And this is very challenging for us all. Do we study the Word of God? Do we read the Word of God? This is important. It is for our own benefit. And if you are not a believer in the Lord Yeshua, Jesus the Messiah, do you realize that there is a day of judgment? Do you know Yeshua, Jesus the Messiah, is your Lord and Savior? If you don't, the Scripture says, come unto me, all ye that labor and are heavy laden, and I will give you rest. Believe on the Lord Jesus Christ. Believe on the Lord Yeshua HaMashiach, and you shall be saved. This is so important. Let's be occupied with Yeshua, Jesus the Messiah, in the power of the Spirit of God as we reading and learning from the Word of God and seeking to live for Him here in this world. And so now, beloved brothers and sisters, in verses 5 to 13 of Daniel chapter 12, we have the two final questions and the answers that is given by the angel. Again, that angel is that man of whom we already read in Daniel chapter 10 and verse 5, who came to Daniel, of whom we also read in verse 14, I am come to make thee understand what shall befall thy people. Remember this, it's in relationship to Daniel's people, the Jewish people, in the latter days. This is as well Daniel 10 and verse 14, when the angel is speaking to Daniel. And so now notice that these two final questions are found in verses 5 to 13. First of all is the question about the length of the time that all this will take place, specifically the length of the tribulation, and more correctly, the length of the second part of the tribulation period. Notice that, and the reason for the persecution of Daniel's people. That is the first question that is mentioned here in verses 5 to 7, and the answer is given as well. And so in verse 5, then I, Daniel, looked, and behold, there stood other two. Now notice, there was the one angel of whom we read in Daniel 10 and verse 5. To remind you that this man, this angel, he came to the great river, which is the Chidekel, and he was there giving Daniel the information concerning the future day. Now we find out that there are other two angels that are coming there, and notice that it says here, and I, Daniel, looked, verse 5, and behold, there stood other two, the one on this side of the bank of the river, and the other on that side of the bank of the river. Again, the bank of the river is the river of Chidekel. And the Chidekel river is where Daniel was. The Chidekel river is where that angel was. So this additional two angels came, and the Chidekel river is that river where all of these were there. Daniel was there, and then the two additional angels that came there. The Chidekel was one of the rivers that flowed from the region of the Garden of Eden. And it is very interesting. It's also known as the Tigris. It is said to have been the one that ran towards the east of Syria. This is Ashur, and it breaches off from a mighty river that came out of the garden. This is the Garden of Eden. And so now, beloved brothers and sisters, we find out what happened. These two angels came, and they became like two witnesses. One was on the one side of the bank of the river of Chidekel. The other one was on the other side of the bank of the river of Chidekel. And one of them, in verse 6 we read, he now asked, and notice that, he asked the man, this is the man that gave Daniel all that information, that angel. And so he asked him, and he said unto the man clothed in linen, verse 6 here, which was upon the river of the river. He says, how long shall it be to the end of these words? In Hebrew it says, Ad matai ketz haplaot. Beloved brothers and sisters, this angel asking that other angel, the man, he asked him, how long time that will take place? How long shall it be to the end of these wonders? In other words, how long time shall the tribulation period will take place? We know it will be 7 years, the whole tribulation period, which will be divided into two halves. The first half is the first 3.5. The second half is the second 3.5. And in the middle of the tribulation period, something will happen that is called the abomination of desolation. Now, he asked this question, how long will that take place, these wonders? He called the word wonders, in Hebrew the word is plaot. It's not wonders in a sense of something wonderful. It's wonders in a sense of it is awe, in a sense of awe, these terrible days that will occur during the second half of the tribulation, specifically. What some would call it the great tribulation, or the greater part of the whole tribulation, that will take place at the second half. And so notice the answer. In verse 7, we find out that this man provides the answer to the question. Notice what he does in verse 7. First of all, he held up his right and left hands to heaven. And I heard a man clothed in linen, verse 7, which was upon the waters of the river. And when he held up his right hand and his left hand unto heaven. In other words, he was making an oath kind of thing. He was swearing with double hand, lifting up his hand. Again, he is an angel appearing as a man, lifting up his hand. And now notice what he does again in verse 7. He swear by him that liveth forever and ever. He swear by the living God. He's making an oath. He's making a promise. In Hebrew, the word vayishava. Vayishava means he swore, he made an oath by him that liveth forever and ever. That one that liveth forever and ever is none else but God, the God of Israel, the God of Jehovah, the God who made covenant with his people Israel, and he's the God that keeps promises. And when God made a promise, he will fulfill it to the letter, beloved brothers and sisters. And so there by that river, that is, as we have mentioned, the Hiddekel River, the flowing from the Garden of Eden in days of old, from Iraq toward Assyria. And you can just see that there by that river where Daniel received all this information, he promised and he says, here it is, lifting up his hand, swearing by him that liveth forever and ever. This is the eternal God of Israel, the eternal God of the universe. And he said that it will be for a time, times and half a time. In other words, what he's really saying, that the length of the persecution of Daniel's people that we read from Daniel 11 verse 36 all the way to Daniel chapter 12 and verse 4, this length of time, specifically the persecution by the Antichrist, which will cause the Jewish people to flee into present-day Jordan, which is where we have the place where the Lord will preserve them, Petra, Bozra, the place that is elsewhere called Dom, Ammon, and Moab, which is present-day Jordan. All these events that will take place from the time of the middle of the tribulation, when the abomination of desolation will occur, that where the Lord Jesus the Messiah said in Matthew 24, verse 15 and 16, when ye shall see therefore the abomination of desolation spoken by Daniel the prophet, ye which are in Judea, flee into the mountain. And that abomination of desolation will begin in the middle of the 7 years, and it will take a time, times and half of a time, when all this will happen, these 3.5 years. And then it says at the end of verse 7, and he says, when he shall have accomplished to scatter the power of the holy people, all these things shall be finished. In other words, beloved brothers and sisters, what we learn is that God wants to bring his own earthly people, Israel, into their wits' end, into a time when Israel will say, God, be merciful to us. We have sinned. We have gone wrong. We repent and we will turning to you. We accept you and we accept the Lord Yeshua, the Messiah. And so it will take specifically the whole 7 years are determined. The tribulation period will be that which ultimately will purify Israel and will judge the world and will bring about the recognition of the Messiah by the people of Israel. It will take a time, this is 1 year, times it's another 2 years, and half a time, half of a year, together 3.5 years, and notice, and when he shall have accomplished, this is the one that lives forever and ever, this is God, when God will accomplish to scatter the power of the holy people. That power of the holy people is the fact that Israel will have to come to its end, not trusting in their own power, not trusting in their own military, not trusting in their own self-will, not trusting in what their thoughts and their view and their works, but to trust in God and to trust in the provision of God. Doesn't it remind us what Shaul Paul said when he wrote to the Romans? He said to them in Romans 10, verse 1, "Brethren, my heart's desire and prayer to God for Israel is that they might be saved, for I bear them record that they have a zeal of God, but not according to knowledge. For they, being ignorant of God's righteousness and going about to establish their own righteousness, have not submitted themselves unto the righteousness of God." For Mashiach, Messiah, for Christ, is the end or the goal of the law for righteousness to everyone that believe. In other words, when the Messiah came, Israel should have accepted him in his first coming. But God knew that they will not. He predicted that through Isaiah the prophet. And when Israel did not accept the Messiah, he died, was buried, and rose, and his death, burial, and resurrection was the benefit of all the nations of the world. For Israel and all the nations of the world, whoever will believe on him, he will receive everlasting life. But now he's going to return, and he's specifically using the tribulation period, which is called in Jeremiah 30, Tzarat Yaakov, Jacob's trouble, in order to refine and restore Israel and establish here the kingdom that is promised to the nation. And so it is so interesting, beloved brothers and sisters. So, 3.5 years, specifically the second half of the tribulation, will be that which will lead ultimately Israel back to the Lord after they will experience this terrible persecution. And then it says, notice that, and that these things shall be finished. Tichalena kol ele. All the tribulation will come to an end after the second half, the second 3.5 years of the seven will be fulfilled. And Israel will come to their wits' end, and they shall look upon me. We read in the prophet Zechariah, they shall look upon me. Listen to this, chapter 12 and verse 10. We read, and I will pour upon the house of David and upon the inhabitants of Jerusalem the spirit of grace and supplication, and they shall look upon me whom they have pierced. And they shall mourn for him as one that mourneth for his only son, and be in bitterness for him as one that is in bitterness for his firstborn. What a wonderful day when Israel will come to acknowledge the Messiah who was pierced and who died for their sin and ultimately restoration. And for all of us, beloved brothers and sisters, now notice we read in the next verses, notice that now that the answer came to the first question in Daniel chapter 12, verses 5 and 7, how long will it be? Well, 3.5 years of the second half of the tribulation, that how long it will be. And if you will read in other passages, this expression, a time, time, then half a time, it is mentioned also in Daniel 7:25, and also in Book of Revelation, chapter 12 and verse 14. These 3.5 years are mentioned also in a different way. 42 months in Revelation 11:2 and Revelation 13:5. And it's also mentioned 1,260 days in Revelation chapter 12 and verse 6. 1,260 days of 30-day months, the Hebrew calendar, it makes it exactly 3.5 years.
10: 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Gideon teaches God's Word from a Hebrew Messianic perspective. 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

0: Over the last couple of days here on Way of Grace, we have spent our time focusing in on our adversary, the devil. He can be found here in Esther, chapter 9, verses 1 through 22, and that's where we've been the last couple of days. We have seen his lies, his words, and the wicked men he'll use, and how undiscerning Christians are led astray by him. We've seen his origin and his aim, his methods, the evidence of all of this. Well, today, as we close out our look at Esther chapter 9, verses 1 through 22, in our message called The Power of the Tale, we take a look at the remedy of our adversary. It's all found in the cross. Here's Pastor Jessica Stan with today's broadcast of Way of Grace.
1: The kingdom of God really should be striving for reality. Then look at verse 11. Here it is. But the younger widows refused, for when they had begun to wax wanton against Christ. There it is. Do you know what he says? After a while, the widow who was 25 or 30 and 35 and 40, because people didn't live much more than 40 or 50 years old at that time, is looking around, and all of a sudden her allegiance to Jesus starts to wane. That temperature goes down. Now she's looking for a brother. And there ain't nothing wrong with that. Just put it up there as a placard. I want another man. Verse 12. Having damnation because they have cast off their first faith. In other words, it is not uncommon for men, for women to abandon Jesus for a pseudo savior and a man. But for Paul, it would appear by the obvious love for the world. Watch this, verse 13. And with all that, they learned to be what? You know what idle means? Aimless in their life, meandering about, getting into people's business that they have no business in. Unprincipled, undirected, without a mission statement, without a mission calling, not connected to the Spirit, not connected to the Son, not connected to the Father. Three men who have your best interests in view. And if those three men can't satisfy you, nothing will. I'm talking Father, Son, and Holy Ghost. With all they learned to be idle, wandering about from house to house. And not only that, see, you ain't got to go to the house anymore. All you got to do is pick up your phone. And not only that, but they are what? Tattlers. You know what a tattler is? The proverb says it's a gossip. And he that repeats a matter separates friends. Did you know what I heard? Did you know what I saw? You see that? This is all part of the family of Haman. Tattlers and also busybodies speaking things which they what? You see what Paul is saying under inspiration of the Spirit? The unbridled tongue of the female venturing into areas they should. I'm going to move from here quickly because I see it got you. Let me ask you a question. Let me ask you the question. See, some of y'all are honest. It got you, right? Isn't it an amazing thing how you open your mouth and you go there when you shouldn't? And you don't realize that you're waging war. You don't realize you're setting your brother or sister up to be slaughtered, to be hated, to be prejudiced against. Do you see? I hope some of you do. Let's move on to our further point so I can begin to wrap this up. As I stated before, its origin is in heaven. Do you see that in point number 7? Its origin is in heaven. That's what Revelation 12:10 said. What is its aim? According to John chapter 10:10, it's to destroy. The wolf comes not but to kill, steal, kill, and destroy. That's the goal of the devil. And when we allow the diabolus to control our heart, what comes out of our mouth is a sword. And its job is to kill. The thief comes not but for the steal and to kill and destroy. Jesus said, I'm come that they might have what? And that they might have it what? Now think about this real quickly with me. If Jesus is in your tongue, what's going to come out? Life. If the devil is going to come out of you, if the devil's on your tongue or in your heart, what's coming out? Death. Theft. Stealing. Robbing. Controlling. Manipulating. Destroying. See it? You see it? Subpoint B. Its method is one. You know what that is? Its method is one. His whole method is to destroy. It's to murder you. It's to kill you. That's John 8:44. He was a murderer from the beginning. And its evidence is what? Division. Do you see it? So the goal, that's your PowerPoint. The goal is for the enemy is to deceive you with lies. His goal is to destroy you by robbing you, by stealing you, bringing you into captivity, and then ultimately killing you. I want you to work this through with me. Ye are of your father, the devil. This is what Christ was saying to the rulers, right? And the lust of your father you will do. He was a what from the beginning? And he abode not in the what? Because there's no truth in him. When he speaks a lie, he is speaking of his own, for he is a liar and the father thereof. And was Jesus right? Did they slander Jesus? Did they lie about Jesus? Did they capture Jesus? Did they kill Jesus? There it is. There it is. One can talk about being Christian all day long, but the evidence is in your mouth and in your heart. Its origin is heaven. Its aim is destruction. Its method is one to kill you. Its evidence is division. How do I know when my words are diabolical? They divide. They sever. They create the breach. PowerPoint, please. They create the breach. I want you to see this. I'm going to just share with you one proposition. We talked about this in our ROE. Remember what I told you, ladies and gentlemen, when the narrative was given that we are to leave, to what? Cleave, and to become what? One. That the battle was aimed at the second proposition, which is called what? Cleaving. Cleaving. Now, cleaving is the principle that transcends physical marriage, and it enters into the whole of the covenant of relationship between God and his people. Didn't we learn that? That God hath called his people out of darkness, out of Egypt, and he says, you shall love the Lord your God with all your heart, soul, mind, and strength, and you shall cleave unto the Lord your God, what? Only. And what's the battle for the Christian every day? Cleaving. Is that true? Cleaving. What's the battle of the marriage? Cleaving. And who's waging war there? The devil. Every moment of the day. Every moment of the day. Its evidence is division. That's Genesis 3, 1 through 7. Did he cause a breach between Adam and Eve? Did he breach Adam and Eve? He breached them because that's the goal. Do you guys get that? His goal was to breach it because he knew if he could just breach it, it would die on the vine, because when you divide people, it has to die if somebody doesn't enter in as a mediator to recover them. Thankfully, we have a God who hunts us down. We have a God who searches us out. We have a God who retrieves us when there's a breach in the relationship. Is that true? We have a God who comes after us. We have a God who says, who may be talking to you right now, where are you? Where are you? Are you breached? Or are you unified to Jesus? Are you separated in your spirit because the diabolus has given you a lie that has wedged you between you and your maker? Come back. Come back. Return unto the Lord. He has coverings for your nakedness. He has a blood that he has shed for your faith in righteousness. He knows how to reconcile you to himself and to others, because the goal of the gospel is true and eternal unity. Y'all hear what I'm saying? True unity, not this superficial stuff. Unity through the Father, unity through the Son, unity through the Holy Ghost, and unity in the church. That's Ephesians 4, verses 1 through 7. Christ died that he might have one unified body. Are y'all hearing what I'm saying? The devil will not have it. He will not have it. Our next proposition then, not only is the origin in heaven, its aim is to destroy, its method is murder, its evidence is division, breaches, splits, variances, hostilities, and wars. Its impact is suffering. I'm stating the obvious, but I wanted to come home. How do I know that when my words are used by the devil and the devil has my heart freely to engage in swordish divisional battles with people that I say that I care and love about, it always ends up in suffering? You understand that? It always ends up in suffering. There's always suffering there. And we get used to that crazy place, don't we? Like morbid creatures given over to the sort of sadomasochism of being in that dark place of suffering. Just liking, just it's kind of a narcissistic thing, really. Isn't that right? Isn't that a kind of crazy? I have about 8 other points that I'm not going to bring out today, but they have to do with the madness of war, the vanity of war, the folly of war, The vision. Here's what I mean. I'm going to go back to my Rwandan brothers and sisters. When you get the call to go out and kill them today, as you're going out and hacking them up, people you know and people you've been related to, don't you have to lose your mind? Don't you have to go insane temporarily to execute that which you know deep down in your heart is a horrible, horrible atrocity? Don't you have to go mad? Well, that's what you're doing the moment that you twist your words against somebody you're supposed to love. You go mad. That's the subtle, diabolical warfare in the soul, where the new man knows, even before you say it, it shouldn't be said. And you do it anyway. You do it anyway. And then when the consequences fall out, you might even be surprised. Don't be surprised. That's the fruit of death. You see it? It's evidence, it's division, it's evidence, it's variance, it's evidence. This is what Paul meant in Galatians chapter 5 when he says, the spirit lusts after the flesh, and the flesh after the spirit. And if you give yourself over to walking after the flesh, out of the heart proceeds adulteries and murders and variances and strife and contentions and debates and jealousies and envies. All these things are not of God, and no one that's practicing these things will ever enter into the kingdom. You guys have heard that before. You know what blows me away? People will be sinning. Not like that blows me away. I'm used to that. But I mean, they will be committing an overt sin. Like fornication is just rampant in the church. Folks living together is rampant in the church. And I'll go, y'all sleeping together? Yeah. I say stop right now. If you don't stop, you can be sure you're on your way to hell. Now, am I being rough or am I being right? Am I being rough or am I being right? Do you know that the Bible constantly says he who practices these things will never enter the kingdom? Now, why would you want to bump up against excommunication factors that are explicitly laid out in the scriptures and think you're going to make it in? Somehow you're going to make it in. You're going to make it in. When all the rest of your brothers and sisters in Christ are striving to stay pure, striving to stay holy, striving to stay righteous, striving to stay single, waiting for God to bless them with a mate, you get to just go in all nasty, all unclean, committing all kind of porneia that God defies and God hates, and you think you can do it and get in. And Jesus said it, John the Baptist said it, Paul said it 4 or 5 times, Peter said it, the book of Revelation closes with it. These things will bar you from glory. Just bar you from glory. You're not getting in. You're not getting in. You're probably still lost. And if you want to know that you're not lost, go down to the courthouse now. Pastor Sunday, just wait. Just stay after doing wait. Just stay after doing wait. Save your soul from religion. Save your soul from false profession. Save your soul from superficial professing Christianity. Save your soul from hell. Save your soul from lies, from self-deception. Save your soul. You know what I'm talking about today?
2: Yes, sir.
1: War. That's what I'm talking about. I'm talking about war. I'm talking about this relentless battle in the celestial dimension that has led so many Christians captive that you see very little zeal and allegiance to Jesus in their life. You just don't see it. And I'm just talking crazy. I'm just talking absolutely insane. That's what they said about John the Baptist. What they said about my master. He's a fool. He's a lunatic. The devil's got him. He's way too religious. I might be telling the truth. Its consequence is death. The loss of spiritual life, the loss of moral judgments, the loss of ethical boundaries, the loss of noble contemplation, an increase in vain thinking, obsession with self, driven to cover and hide and fight and war with God. Go with me to one last verse and I'm done for the day. Isaiah chapter 2. You see, Adam and Eve, when they took of the fruit, waged war against God. And the evidence was they ran and hid, no longer comfortable in the presence of the ineffable bliss. That's the first way you know that you are dying. You know you're dying when you cannot endure sound doctrine. You know you're dying. You know you're dying with deep down in soul, you hate sound doctrine. You're dying. Because formerly you loved sound doctrine, and now you don't. And now you distance yourself from the God of light and the people of light. And you hide behind the trees of humanism and worldly things and secular things, and you put on the fig leaves of self-righteousness. You're dying. When God has to say, "Where are you?" you're dead. Listen to what Isaiah says in his epic eschatological hope for the children of Israel. We're going to be revisiting Isaiah on Friday, and I hope you show up. I hope God turns your heart and brings you back out. This passage is about the coming of Christ the first time, and it's also about the coming of Christ in the latter days. Its language really is couched around what we call the millennial reign of Christ, or this epic period in time where things are corrected and things are healed and things are put back in place. Isaiah chapter 2, just pull up Isaiah 2 so they can see it on their screen. Bless God for our present generation, but most people don't bring their Bibles. So we do like for them to actually see it on the screen. I'm going to read verses 1 through 4. I'm going to land on verse 4, and I'm going to close with the statements of the remedy. We're going to come back in 2 weeks, the Lord willing, and we're going to pick up with Mordecai's increased glory as the basis for which you and I should be fighting a proper warfare. Mordecai's increased glory is the cause for which God's people will fight a proper warfare. The exaltation of Mordecai and his presence and his authority over all the powers, giving confidence to the people of God to fight a proper warfare, will grant them the ability to enter into joy because they fought a proper warfare. And that's what I'm saying to you, and I'm saying to I. To the degree that you do not see the glory of God in Christ, you will not fight a proper warfare. You will not. You'll fight the wrong war. You'll fight the wrong war when Jesus is not high and lifted up and made the center of your heart and the effulgence of your joy. If Jesus is not your paradigm, if Jesus is not your model, if Jesus is not your mentor, if he's not your hope, you will not fight the right battle. And whatever battle you fight, you can't win. You cannot win where Christ is not high and lifted up. The word that Isaiah, the son of Amos, saw, isn't that paradoxical? Concerning Judah and Jerusalem, and it shall come to pass in the what kind of days? That the mountain of the Lord's house shall be established in the top of the mountains and shall be exalted above the hills, and all nations shall what? This is really speaking of the gospel age where the kingdom of God is prominent over the kingdoms of this world, and men and women see Jesus, the king, on his throne as all glorious and wanting to come to him. Verse 3, and many people shall go saying, "Come ye and let us go up to the what? Mountain of the Lord, up to the house of the God of Jacob, and he will what? Teach us of his ways, and we will what? Walk in his paths." Ladies and gentlemen, that's the purpose for hearing. You're not here to hear, not to walk. You come hear the talk, and you go out walking. This is what a true believer is. This is what a true believer is. Hear it again. He says, "And we will walk in his paths, for out of Zion shall go forth what? The gospel and the word of the Lord from Jerusalem. And he shall judge among the nations and shall rebuke many people, and they shall do what? Beat their swords into what?" Stop. Stop. Stop. There it is. Turn your tongue from killing and cutting to cultivating and curing. Turn your tongue from killing and cutting to curing. Are y'all hearing me? Turn your tongue from killing and cutting to curing. Do you know how radical a grace that must be for you to have a sword in your hand and then all of a sudden it turns into a plowshare? That's called regeneration. You've got to be born again. You've got to be renewed. You've got to have that stony heart taken out, a new heart placed in. God has to write his laws on your heart and your mind. He has to speak into your soul good things. For out of the abundance of the heart doth the mouth what? Turn that sword into a plowshare and their spears into what? Now you see these people who love war working together to cultivate the field. They're breaking up the fallow ground so some of us can come behind and plant some good seed in it. We need y'all to break up the fallow ground. We need y'all to pray right and talk right and support us who are preaching the gospel. Pray right and talk right and support us so that the Spirit of God can break up that fallow ground so we can cast in the word of life so that it have half a chance of taking root downward and bearing fruit upward and God getting the glory out of it. And we're talking about the hearts of your sons and your daughters and your children and your grandchildren and your great-grandchildren and your husbands and your wives. Let's break up the fallow ground. Break up the fallow ground. Turn over the soil. Talk right. Think right. Act right. Listen to it. They shall beat their swords into plowshares and their spears into pruning hooks. Nation shall not lift up sword against nation. And here it is. Neither shall they learn war anymore. The word learn there is the key word. You know what that means? It means to be instructed on how to wage war. We're born learning war. We practice it every day. Literally, the word means practicing war. Because see, when you practice something, you get good at it. Neither will they practice war anymore. In other words, they'll have an abhorrence to that kind of conversation that goes that way. There's no, I don't have a sword anymore. I got a plowshare. No, I don't have a sword anymore. I got a pruning hook. Do you have a water hose? Do you have some good seed? Now we can have some conversation if y'all want to cultivate now. I want to labor for the Lord as a laborer in his vineyard. He didn't hire me to tear up stuff. He hired me to build up stuff. Amen.
0: That'll conclude our time today here on Way of Grace with Pastor Jesse Gastan, the Ministry of Grace Bible Church here in Hayward. We thank you for spending time with us. 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That's 510-886-9782. If you're writing to us, the address is 22768 Main Street. And that's here in Hayward. The zip code is 94541. Again, that's 22768 Main Street. Hayward, California, 94541 is the zip code. 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One final note, we're inviting you to join us for worship. 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Again, For directions, simply go to grace-bible.com or call 510-886-9782. Thank you for joining us today, and until next time, God bless.
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5: During the War for Independence, General George Washington, the man we refer to today as the father of our country, led American troops through military defeat after defeat. And in the bitter winter of 1777, he wrote this somber note to a friend in Philadelphia. Quote, "You might have tracked our army from White Marsh to Valley Forge by the blood on their feet," end of quote. Many soldiers continued to march through the deep snows of Pennsylvania without shoes. Others suffered from disease, hunger, and freezing conditions. Nearly 2,000 of Washington's men died. Yet George Washington did not lose faith. Amid the hardship, loss, and uncertainty of Valley Forge, he turned to God in prayer. At a time when our nation once again faces division and uncertainty, may we follow Washington's example, kneeling humbly, praying faithfully, and asking God to guide the future of America.
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1: You will be in challenges in God's will, and that's why we need endurance. Matthew 10 says, you will be hated by all for my name's sake, but the one who endures will be saved, not give up. Get over it. Shane, not everyone's going to like you. What am I supposed to do with that? Unless I'm misquoting or in error or in a lot of arrogance, sure. But if I'm just preaching my heart out, people are not going to like it. We rejoice in our sufferings, knowing that suffering produces endurance. Moving forward, he says, you need endurance to get through the will of God.
2: 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Today on Regaining Lost Ground, we hear the fourth part of the message titled, If All Is Well, Why Am I Like This? And is from the sermon series, Through the Bible. English writer and preacher John Bunyan, when speaking on humility, once said, "The people of the Lord in humility are to lay themselves and their prayers and all that they have at the foot of their God, to be disposed of by Him as He in His heavenly wisdom sees best, yet not doubting, but God will answer the desire of His people in the way that will be most for their advantage and His glory." 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We also encourage you to hear more truth from Pastor Shane with the Eidelman Unplugged weekly podcast. And now, from Westside Christian Fellowship in Leona Valley, California, here's Pastor Shane Eidelman.
1: He's not telling you to submit to a church that is ungodly or to leaders that are abusive. You know, there's obviously something there, but as the leadership of this church submits to the needs of the body, which we do that more than you even realize. Let me tell you, it's constantly submitting to the needs of the body. And then as a result, the body submits to the direction of the leadership. It's mutual submission, mutual yielding. And at this church, I hate to burst anyone's bubble, but I am not the CEO leader of this church. This is not Shane Eidelman's church. So when you leave here, you say Westside Christian Fellowship, my church, our church, because we are led by a plurality of elders. So I think David's here, David's back there, Abram's here, Joe's not here, I don't know if Brian's here. And they lead the church, and I'm the equal, I'm the leader among equals. So I'm the loudmouth. I'm the one that gets the most criticism. I'm the one getting the most shots. I'm the one dealing with the most issues. And then others, it's a plurality, so making financial decisions. Where does the money go? Relational decisions. What happens? Do we ever have to apply church discipline according to Matthew 18? Let's all get together. And then if we got four guys saying something and I'm off, I have to submit to that leadership. It's even in our bylaws that I can't do something if it's outside of the... So far, to my knowledge, I don't think we've ever really disagreed on anything profound. The only thing they stopped me from doing is I wanted to send out something showing the difference between Mormonism and Christianity to all these homes in Rancho Vista, because I was mad at all these Mormon missionaries going door to door. So my attitude really wasn't right. And so, you know, there's other things that we just have a talk about. We agree. And so what the church really does is they submit to a plurality of elders. And the reason this can be challenging, how much time do I have? The reason this can be challenging sometimes is because we lead a vast majority of people. Some are sitting on the sidelines. Some come now and then. Then there's a core group who's really involved. We know them well. Then you have the leadership. You have deacons, elders. And so you have to navigate this big picture. And what I mean by that is sometimes people, it's hard to submit for two reasons. Number one is the enemy will plant a spirit of offense in our minds, all of us, me too. And so we instead of erring on the side of grace, we want to question and challenge everything, which again, at the root is not a bad thing, because you want to know what the church is doing. But often what people don't know, leadership often sees a fuller picture. So people are wanting answers, or let's say, why is this happening? Well, we see a fuller picture. We see both sides of, let's say, an issue. For example, one big issue, I think we're pretty much on the same page now, but we're all kind of, you know, just working through this is with the seating problem, the best option is actually get chairs. Nice chairs, you can actually easily sit 50, 60 people more service, because then all of you have to scoot in, because we can see if there's an empty chair next to you. But we're not in really a hurry to do that. Is that the best use of money? And so we actually do ask our core team, you know, 15, 20 people, what are your guys' thoughts of this? And then when we did the roof, the $50,000 roof, we brought it up to the congregation. We told the need. So as leadership, we have to be very wise, because we've learned over the years that there's a lot of chatty Cathys. There's a lot of gloomy gossips. We've been clear for a long time. We believe that God, part of our calling is missions, but not necessarily overseas, although we do have some. We support them. We'll support more. Our mission, we feel, also is to our Judea, our Samaria, Jerusalem, here to our own community and to our nation. Our heartbeat is for our nation to repent. And so we are going to probably spend more money on buying the radio station, a different thing than another church would be who's gifted and maybe having missionaries. Or another church is focused on community networking and painting neighborhoods or painting houses in neighborhoods. So you see how that works? There's different, God has called different churches for different seasons or different reasons. And that's why we submit, okay, God is doing this here. We submit to that type of leadership, if that makes sense. And there's different ways of doing things. Obviously, though, if a church is doing something wrong or there's big concerns, you know, if I pulled up in the 2022 Lamborghini, right? You might want, or even, I mean, we live in a fish bubble, so we're very careful with things. And if you're not being good stewards and say, we're asking for money every single week, we need money, guys, we need money, come on, you're like, well, what's going on? Where's the money going? And that's why, you know, we paid off this facility a couple years ago completely. The whole campus was paid off. We save. We have missions. We have a pie chart. If somebody wants to see it, they can see it. We actually operate very low on our administration costs at this church. It's only 25%. Most churches are at 50% of their budget goes to administration, church facility, and all that. We are very low. And everything else is factored in there. We also believe in being strategic with missions. For example, did you know... The average missionary cost, and this is from the Southern Baptist Convention, the average missionary will cost a church $85,000 a year to support a missionary. We have found if you go to the area, indigenous people, and somebody who's already in Brazil, let's say, and you make that person a pastor, he's already a Brazilian, he already lives, he already knows the language, he already knows the people, it takes about $3,000 a year. So we can support 30 indigenous missionaries, getting them Bibles, buying goats, pigs. You can do that. You can help with goats and milk and support that a lot more than spending money on somebody from the state.
0: In a world that screams for your attention, there is a place that invites you to peace.

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2: Fully exhaust the pew and chair issue for a while. Get prices. What does this look like? What does it really do before we let anyone know? And even as of now, we're not going in that direction unless God changes that. Also, leadership has dual responsibility. We have dual responsibility. I have a responsibility to the congregation, number one, but then I also have a dual responsibility to God and to others in the congregation. So what we might do here might hurt you. Does that make sense? So if we handle something a certain way for this group gets offended. And so we have a responsibility of we have to take some things to the Lord, make some decisions based on the needs of the church. Also, leadership should err on the side of confidentiality. Leadership should err on the side of confidentiality. So what that means is we don't always vent everything that's going on, because you've got how many people watching us online all over the United States. And some people, the church is like a treadmill these days. And I've noticed over the years that, let's say over 12 years, is somebody will come and they'll want to do something, or let's say maybe we'll do something and make an appeasement. For example, the communion in the Sunday mornings, great idea, right? Somebody brought that to our attention. Hey, that's not a bad idea. And then they're gone in 6 months. So we just did this for you, and now you're gone. And that happens all the time. People come, well, I think we should do this. Okay, that's a good idea. And then they're gone. So at what point do you say, you know what? Right now, I think it's just me and three people in this room that have been here the whole 12 years. And so we make decisions what's based on the whole church and going forward in the church and the future of the church. And so often we err on the side of confidentiality. So it doesn't mean we're being secretive. It means we're being selective. Just being selective on certain things. I know there was a church I used to go to. Me and my wife, we actually met there. And every week in the bulletin, I guess we don't have bulletins anymore, but they would print in the bulletin how much, you know, we collected $44,000 that week. And I remember I was like, oh my Lord, $44,000 in a week? I'm not giving. am I alone in that? Who else would say? You're like, you got to be kidding me. But also, people say, well, that's transparency. Well, it is in some cases, but it also can be very detrimental in other cases. Biblically speaking, there's some gray area there on how do you handle tithe and offering. Do you pass it around all the time? The first couple years, whenever we would say, okay, here's what we're doing, what do you guys think? You'd have 100, ask 100 different people, you have 100 different opinions. And especially when it comes to finances. For example, we have a pie chart. This much administration, this much of payroll, this much of missions, this much of budget, this much of savings. So we have it. We have that available. But not everyone agrees. Why aren't we spending more here? Why aren't we doing more here? Why don't you go plant a church over there? Would you have a 2.5 million? That's about what the building would. Well, why didn't you do this? Why don't we pave this? Why don't we put grass back here? It's like, oh my goodness. Right, because we all have different desires. Just like your own checking account. And so with the church, as a plurality, we make decisions on what is best for the body. And if there's something big, the roof, we mentioned the air conditioning units going out, or when we redid the flooring and all, you know, we bring big issues to the congregation so they know. So that's basically the submission issue. There's a safety and a plurality of elders. That's why the Bible encourages that, because there is safety in submitting. Because here's what happens. I'm going to open up about my own self. When I would go to churches and why does that pastor have a Mercedes? Now I think we need to be careful, of course. You know, you don't want to be over the top. But I would say, why did they do that? Why did they build that building? You know, I mean, there's a big one out there in West Palmdale. I won't name names. But I remember 18 million. I was in construction back then. 18 million? Why don't they just go? And I go, man, I was so critical. And God began to deal with me about a critical heart. Often, because it's so easy to get offended on everything.

offend us if we let it. And so that's why yielding is so important. Does that make sense? I'm erring on the side of grace. I'm going to err on the side of grace unless I know something is fact. See, that's the difference. Because many times we don't know something is fact. Actually, this week, it's going to be a pretty challenging situation here at the church. I don't know, with a certain issue dynamic going on with a family member or family. I'll just leave it at that. But I mentioned to the guys, I said, listen, all of this is speculation and opinion. We don't have any proof. And so Proverbs says to see both sides. Now I have an idea. I have an insight. I'm thinking this is not going in a good direction. But before we act, we need the proof. And that's what a lot of people, we just have to start erring on the side of grace, guys. Unless, of course, it's a big deal, main issue, you caught somebody lying, cheating, of course. I'm not saying that. But the problem isn't that we err on the side of grace. The problem is that we err on the side of judgment. And that's where it gets really challenging. I don't know if I put this quote up here from Leadership Pain. It's a book I'm reading right now. The best leaders have to endure the most pain. I wish I read this 12 years ago. Many can never have more influence because they didn't have a big enough leadership pain threshold. Isn't that amazing? If you are not hurting, you are not leading. Now, I'm hoping this might help somebody. This isn't just a book for pastors, but this is just in general. That pain threshold, you've got to be able to deal with pain, relational pain, and that's how you grow. And God will only give you what you can handle. And those who can deal with the most pain, often God begins to give more people and more influence and more things. When we're pushing people, here's with Westside Christian Fellowship. This is one of the most true statements I've ever written. When you're pushing people to be closer to God, when you're convicting them to make deep, meaningful changes, when you're convicting passivity and calling out sin, your fan base drops significantly. Yes, you can take pictures, you can tweet it, you can write it down. Isn't that, that's just the truth. That's just the truth. I've noticed over the years, unless I want to turn into Joel Osteen or if I want to remain Shane Eidelman, I'm going to upset people. That's what God has called me to do. And when you're pressing people to draw closer to Christ and get here for morning worship, you keep telling me to come to morning worship. Yeah, because I want you to draw closer to Christ. Well, I don't like that. Well, good. I'm just telling you. And when you begin to convict them about areas of their life, they don't like it. It convicts them. And so your fan base completely drops and you are now the target of their shots. Hey guys, I'm just teaching the truth. I'm just telling you what's on my heart, what Scripture is teaching, what we're going through. So again, back to this point, two nations are in your womb. Two people shall be separated from your body. One people shall be stronger than the other, and the older shall serve the younger. Ships are safest in the harbor, but they are not made for the harbor. Amen? Ships are safest in the harbor, but they are not made for the harbor. I've got some bad news and good news. What do you want to hear first? The bad news? I'm only halfway through the sermon. The good news is part two is going to be really good. So, I don't want to rush through it. And one group of people I do upset more than any other group, two people, believers, carnal Christians and Pharisee legalistic arrogant Christians, because I call them both out. You want to know why? I've been both. I can go to this side real quick. Stop praying, correct? Stop praying, no more worship. Let me get my Great American Country back on. George Strait, Alan Jackson, I'm going to date myself. Who's a new one now? Dirk Bentley and all. I'm gonna get carnal again. I'm gonna get back into let's have some alcohol at our Bible studies. And you start to get carnal again. And let me go. Oh, you know what's out the movies? I know it's R and there's nudity, but man, it's so good. See, I'm drifting. I'm becoming carnal as a pastor or the Pharisee. There are sinners in this room. How dare you come into the house of God?
The God's wrath is upon you. You'll never measure up. How dare you blow it? How dare you not live a holy, blameless, perfect life like me? I've been doing that since I was 18 years old. And they're red and they're upset. But I call them both out. The arrogance and the carnality. Carnal Christians. Guys, that's not, everybody's still laughing. I don't know what's so funny. That was too good though, huh? Maybe there's some coming out of me. That was so real, I guess I should say. But carnal believers will mock you. One thing Morgan, we've lost like friends over the years and thought we were friends, but and you're hanging out and it's like, hey, I don't really want to watch Harry Potter. I don't really want to get drunk tonight. I don't really want, I don't want to do that. Now they don't like me. Hey, I can't go to Laughlin in Vegas and do this all the time and I'm really wanting to seek God. Oh, you super Christian. You're super spiritual. Carnality does not like to be called out. When you start talking about the fullness of the Spirit, worship nights or worship mornings or prayer and intercession and living a holy, blameless life, they don't like it. And let's not forget the vision Isaiah saw in 6. I'll talk about it Wednesday. I saw the Lord high and lifted up. His train filled the whole temple. And the angels cried, holy, holy, holy. Actually, the seraphim, they covered their eyes and they covered their feet. They probably covered their eyes because they couldn't see the glory of God. And they covered their feet in shame. And they just cried, holy, holy, holy. And the doorpost shook. And that doorpost was probably 27 feet tall, 6 feet wide. And those foundations just shook with the holiness of God. Holy, holy, holiness of God. And so you can call people to holiness, and those who don't want it will rebuke you because they love their carnality. Don't call me out. I love my sin. So you have those against you as well. And anybody have family and friends against you? Woo! Man, that's unbelievable. Unbelievable. It's like, I'm just trying to live for Jesus. Why all the hate? That's a good shirt. I thought of that one with me. But isn't that true? I'm just trying to love Jesus. I'm just trying to follow God. Why do you hate? Why do you hate on me? Here's why. Your lifestyle will convict. You don't have to say a word. Oh, goody two-shoes. You don't have to say, oh, have you ever upset anybody and you don't say a word? You just live your life. So be encouraged. That's part of the journey. And that's why these are so important. Let me read these. Matthew 10:22. And you will be hated. You will be hated by all for my name's sake. Do we have it there? Oh, there we go. Matthew 10. It's Isaiah 37. You see that one too? See, I wanted to break down this whole thing of in God's will, but the time clock kept ticking. But you will be in challenges in God's will. And that's why we need endurance. Matthew 10 says, you will be hated by all for my name's sake. But the one who endures will be saved, not give up. So that tells me I'm going to be hated. Get over it. Shane, not everyone's going to like you. You will be hated for my name's sake. When you say things from the pulpit, people will not like you. What am I supposed to do with that? Unless I'm misquoting or in error or in a lot of arrogance, sure. But if I'm just preaching my heart out, people are not going to like it. Romans 5, we rejoice in our sufferings. No, don't say that. Knowing that suffering produces endurance, and endurance produces character, and character produces hope.

0: Hello, this is Pastor Shane Eidelman. I want to tell you about a new booklet I just released titled The Dark Night of the Soul. This book came from a very challenging season in my own personal life. Dark seasons reveal what we actually believe, not just what we say we believe. The phrase, the dark night of the soul, captures a moment we all dread. It's the moment when the floor drops out from underneath us and we realize that we are not in control and we come face to face with something we cannot fix. Time and time again, God demonstrates that what appears to be the end of something is actually only the beginning. So again, I want to encourage you to take time today and download my new booklet, The Dark Night of the Soul, for free right now at westsidechristianfellowship.org. 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
4: There's a lot of strange and incorrect views of the afterlife. So here is the biblical worldview on the afterlife in a nutshell. When you die, if you are a Christian, you will go straight to heaven. That's true. Worth clapping for. You probably won't clap for this next statement. When you die, if you're not a Christian, you will go to hell. Whoa, wait, hold on. I'm just telling you what the Bible says. According to Jesus and the rest of the scripture, more people are going to hell than those that are going to heaven. That's not what God wants, but God has given to us a free will. Jesus said in John 3:18, he that believes in me is not condemned, but he who does not believe in me is condemned already, because he has not believed in the name of the only begotten Son. God is saying, I love you. I don't want you to go to hell. I put my own wrath on my Son who I love for you, so you could be forgiven. You say, yeah, really? Whatever. I don't need Jesus. Forget it. That rejection of him is what brings that judgment. It's not going to be a sin question in the final day. It's going to be a son question, S-O-N. What did you do with Jesus?
3: 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Already know God? Invite others to learn more about what it means to follow Jesus. Answers to questions about the Christian faith, online courses for Christian growth, and video messages from Pastor Greg Laurie can be found at harvest.org.
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5: 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And I'd lived in a beautiful, fancy house on the ocean. And now here I was in this little, and I thought, you know what, Lord? The one thing that's not changed is you. You're here. And so I just think wherever you find yourself in life, use everything God has given you to bless others, but be at peace in yourself.
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9: If you have submitted your life to the Lordship of Jesus Christ, we live in the cities. 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
10: 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Jim Elliot was killed while evangelizing to the Aucca Indians in Ecuador, and he's often quoted as saying, "He is no fool who gives what he cannot keep to gain what he cannot lose." Today on Leading the Way, Dr. Youssef highlights powerful words in Hebrews chapter 13, offering a pointed challenge to live like Jim Elliot with eternity as our priority. So let's get right to today's life-changing message, seeking the ultimate city.
9: For we have not here an abiding city, but we seek after the city that is to come. In the last message, I dealt primarily with the first half of that verse, that we have now here an abiding city. And we looked at the beginning, the genesis of cities and building of cities in the scripture. Today I want to study the second half of the verse, but we seek after the city which is to come. Now the we here that the writer is having and dictated by the Holy Spirit to him is referring to the men and women of faith that the list he mentions there early on. And then he puts himself in the loop, and then he adds all the believers that are to come for the many generations, and he says, we, men and women of faith, have now here an abiding city, but we are seeking the city that is yet to come. Those who live by faith, those who walk by faith, those who practice faith, those who have a vision of God's ultimate victory in human history. We have here no abiding city, but we seek after the city that is going to come, that is yet to come. You know, the letter to the Hebrews is a letter that has been deeply concerned about apostasy in the church, apostasy among those believers. And is saying that God has never left himself without a witness, without a testimony at any time of history. And therefore, his opening remark says, in the past, God spoke to our forefathers through the prophets at many times and in various ways. But in these last days, he spoke to us by his Son. Hebrews 1:1. In the last message, you remember, we saw that God wanted us to be in a garden. He wanted humanity to live in a garden in fellowship with God. But Cain chose the city. He wanted us to be in a pure garden, but Cain went out and built a city. Still today, God is holding out a garden to the masses of people who reject him every day. Still today, he's holding a garden out to men and women in the thousands inside the walls of the churches who are hooked on religion but do not know the Lord Jesus Christ in a personal way. He's handing them a garden through what Jesus Christ did on the cross. And he said, come, leave the city, come to the garden. And yet, millions choose the city, turn the garden down. Listen, God is a very gracious God. He's a patient God. He's overruling God. He overrules again and again. He overrules our foolishness. He overrules our ignorance. He overrules our rejection of him. It was the very purpose of building the city that Cain wanted out, to rebel against God. He wanted his own way. He wanted to be in charge. He wanted to be in control. He wanted to serve the self. And ever since that time, the cities are being founded on these principles. But God could have destroyed him then. God could have banished him then if he wanted to. But he didn't. He so lovingly overruled.
11: He's so merciful. And down the road, he promised Abraham, and he said, Abraham, they want a city. I'll give you a city. But not like Cain's city, not like Babylon's city, not like Sodom's city. He said, I will give you a city that is not built with hand. And Abraham looked forward to it. And from the day on, all the men and women of faith looked forward to that city. And we too look forward to that city. A city that's so beautiful, that is adorned with the presence of God. We have now here an abiding city. But we seek after the city that is yet to come. Isn't that wonderful, the character of God? And the way he deals with you and the way he deals with me. You may reject him, you may neglect him, you may defy him, you may ignore him, and yet he overrules again and again in your life. He overrules, he stands out and he holds that garden. He could snatch your life away. He could withhold your breath. He could withhold his hand of providence, but he doesn't. He wants to speak to you. He wants to forgive you. He wants to bless you. And he turns those foolish, those defiant, those rebellious streaks in us, and he brings good out of them. What a marvelous God. You don't say amen to God like that. Amen. Thank you. You see, we live between the garden on the one hand and the ultimate city on the other. And living between the garden and the ultimate city, we are beset with sin. We're beset with total rebellion. We are beset with total failure. We're beset with hopelessness. Yet that period between the garden and the ultimate city, we see God overruling. He's overruling, leading us toward the ultimate goal, working his purposes out. Between the garden and the city, there have been a large number of pilgrims who have traveled along the road, along the way. Men and women of faith, some who have been called foolish by the world, yet they're called wise by God. And these pilgrims may be living in earthly cities, working in earthly cities, ministering in earthly cities, yet they're always seeking after that which is to come. You and I, if you have submitted your life to the Lordship of Jesus Christ, we live in the cities, but we have to abandon the values of the city in order to grasp the values of the ultimate city. We may have to reject the values of the cities in order to be accepted by the ultimate city. We have to abandon the temporary order, in order we grasp the permanent. We may have been called fools, be called all kinds of names for Jesus' sake in the city, but we are called wise by God. And like Abraham, we are leaving Ur, we're on our way to the Chaldees. Amen? We are leaving what the world calls tangible for what God calls tangible. We have not here a city, an abiding city, a permanent city, an ongoing city. Why? Because we have another one which we seek, which we are heading toward. Think about it. Jesus was crucified in a garden in order that he may restore the garden in your heart. That garden of a relationship between the Father and you, between the Father and me. He died in a garden. He was buried in the garden. He rose again from that garden in order that anyone may come to the Lordship of Jesus Christ, surrendering to him, and he'll receive a garden in his heart and her heart. We have now here an abiding city, but we seek after the city that's to come. The key word in this verse is the word seek. You know, everyone is seeking after something. There are some people seeking after fame and fortune. Some are seeking after a husband or a wife. Some are seeking after power and prestige. Some are seeking after earthly securities. Some are still seeking after utopia. But according to the word of God in Hebrews 13, 14, that the men and women of faith seek after the city that is yet to come. What does it mean? Does it mean I just wait and hope to die and get there somehow? No and a thousand no. That word seek here is the same word that the Lord Jesus used when he spoke to his disciples. You remember when he said, the Father takes care of the birds of the air, he takes care of the flowers of the field, and if he does so for them, how much more will he do for you? And then he goes on to say to them, but you seek ye first the kingdom of God and his righteousness, and all these things will be added unto you. Now, most people misunderstand that. You know what all these things are? Not what you think you want, and not what you think you need, but what God thinks you need. He'll provide them for you. But seek first the righteousness of God. Seek first to make him known. Seek first to glorify him in your life, in your decision making, and in everything you do. Seek him first. In the same word, the writer to the Hebrews says, we seek after the city that is not built with hand. We seek after the city that is to come. Now, seeking does not mean just going on with the hope that we might be finding it sometime. No. Seek does not mean just remembering it every now and then. No. Seek does not mean that on some special occasions when you come to church, you'll nod at an agreement with biblical doctrine. No. Seek means that all of my life's goals and all of my life's plans, that all of my life's motivations, that all of my life's purpose, that all of my life is dedicated to seeking after that city that is yet to come. That's what seeking means. The way I plan my future, the way I write my will, the way I train my children, the way that I live my life, the way I seek to testify to the Lord Jesus Christ, all underlined by seeking, seeking, seeking the city that is yet to come. All of my life is committed. All that I do is colored by my sight toward that city. No P.S. I thought of the story of the college student who walked into a photographer's studio with a framed picture of his fiance. And he gave it to the studio owner and he said, I want to duplicate it. And the studio owner, in order to duplicate the picture, he had to take it out of the frame. And as he took it out of the frame, he found the following inscription on the back of the picture. My dearest Tom, I love you with all my heart. I love you more and more each day. I will love you forever and ever. I am yours for all eternity. Signed, Diane. Then there's a P.S. If we ever break up, I want this picture back. Isn't that the way our generation is living today? No commitment. If it doesn't work, I'll get out. Now, single people, please hear me right. I love you. I pray for you. But I can tell you that the number one problem that people are not married is because they don't want to commit. They don't want to commit to anything. What can I get out of the church? What can I get out of a relationship? What can I get out of God? Yet with the men and women of faith who seek after the city which is yet to come, there can be no P.S. You have to abandon yourself to the Lordship of Jesus Christ. Our seeking after the city which is to come, it's not a wish. It's not a faint hope. Our seeking after the city is not just wandering aimlessly and hoping that somehow, sometime, somewhere, we're going to get there, we're going to discover it. No. We seek after the city. It motivates me when I wake up in the morning. It motivates me when I am bogged down with a problem. It motivates me when I'm dealing with family. It motivates me when I'm dealing with colleagues. It motivates all my problem solving. My eyes are focused on the city as I seek it. Yet we have here no abiding city. But we seek after the city which is to come. Along the way, as we're heading toward the city, along the way, as we're heading toward home, You and I and all the men of faith who experience difficulties. Yes. We'll experience pain, yes. We'll experience illness. We'll experience insult. We will experience criticism. And yes, some of us will experience persecution. We'll experience bereavement. We'll experience separation. We may experience monetary loss and the loss of our possessions. Whatever it may be, I can guarantee you one thing, that these difficulties along the way, whatever it may be, they're going to be huge mountains. If your eyes are not in the seeking of the city, you would see these things as high mountains, impassable mountains. If your eye and if your heart is not seeking after the city that is yet to come. You know, if you are anything like me, by nature, we're just stubborn. By nature, we're all stubborn and we're forgetful. And I have to remind myself of this every single passing day. It's easy for me to forget. And I get involved and I get on the treadmill. I get in the muddle. And think these are all important things. I get myself walking in circles. Bury myself in a big hole. And unable to see the city or look forward to it. I can't see beyond my current circumstances. And if they're tough and if they're difficult, I think this is it. My world is collapsing around me. Something similar to Jacob. You know, Jacob, when the boys went down to Egypt and they wanted to bring grain and they came back, didn't bring the grain or brought some grain, and they said, the man in Egypt now wants our younger brother Benjamin to come with us. And that was just much too much for Jacob. He couldn't handle it anymore. He just had enough. And as he tore his clothes and he said, all this has come upon me. How much more can I take? Joseph is no more. Simeon is no more. And now they're taking Benjamin. These were the circumstances as he saw them. But the reality was that Joseph is sitting on the throne of Egypt. And Benjamin is about to go and join the party. But how many times we make judgment before all the facts are in, and we see all the problems and we see all the difficulties and say, this is it. And how often do we get so stubbornly bogged down in the city? How often do we stubbornly forget about the garden, that ultimate city? How often God tries by all kinds of means to get our attention? He will speak to us again and again, saying, listen, my son did not come to the world and die on a cross, a death of a criminal, so that you can get bogged down in the city 20 hours a day. And you're not responding. You're still not listening. He whispered in your ear so quietly, so gently, and you're still hiding in the city. He reminds you again and again, look to the garden, look to the ultimate city. Be a salt in the middle of a rotting meat. Be a light in a dark world. But you still insist on becoming part and parcel of the city. You want to become part of the meat. Your light is flickering. And he calls you by name and he says, I want you to be a light in a city that's set on a hill. And you are determined to be a city in a valley. Finally, he has to get your attention. Have you ever thought why Lot could not save Sodom? Have you thought about that? I believe because Sodom knew that Lot's motive for living was just like theirs. It's like the rest of them. It is self-centered. His motive for living was, give me, give me, give me, and live just like the rest of them. He lost his saltness. His light flickered out. His impact for God became minimum, if any at all. And as I'm going to conclude, I want to leave you with these thoughts. Probably asking yourself, where do I begin? Where do I begin as I seek toward the city, as I seek after the city that is yet to come? You have to begin in your heart. In your heart and in your mind. When the scripture talks about a heart, it means the mind, the center of your will, the center of your decision making. That's where you have to begin. You have to ask yourself, what is my real motive in life? When you stand all bare before God, what is your real motive in life? Are you living day by day, reflecting that city? Can those who are watching you see the difference between you and others? Secondly, you have to be at home. Do your children, your family, see you live the way you claim to believe? Or do they see one person in church on Sunday and another person for the rest of the week? Do you personally show your children, as well as instruct them, of how to belong to that ultimate city? How to look and seek that ultimate city? Thirdly, it's in your community, in your surroundings. Do people see you and say, he, she, they are representatives of holiness. He, she are representing righteousness. He, she are representing purity and godliness. Listen, they may hate you for it, but they will see it. They may resent you for it, but they'll see it. For these are the characteristics of that ultimate city, our real home, our real citizenship.
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2: 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Solus Christus, Sola Gratia, Sola Fide, Sola Scriptura, Soli Deo Gloria. And today, that is our final look, once again, as we end our series, where we should. To God alone be the glory. Join us for Graceful Truth next.

0: Soli Deo Gloria. To God alone be the glory in all we say and do. To everything. This is where it all ends. This is what it all culminates at. The glory of God. Welcome to Graceful Truth, online at gracefultruth.org, coming to you from Grace Bible Church in Redwood City. We invite you to spend time with us today as we close out our series on the five solas. Soli Deo Gloria. With today's broadcast, our teacher and pastor, here's Pastor Steve Converse.
1: God never begins a work that he does not eventually bring to a complete conclusion. See, it's to him be the glory forevermore. Isaiah 42:8 says, "So let us give God the glory, remembering that God himself says, I am the Lord, that is my name. I will not give my glory to another or praise to idols." Isaiah 48:11 says, For my own sake, I can do this. How can I let myself be defamed? I will not yield my glory to another. Those are very bold and deep statements that God is making about his glory. So when you come to a place like Romans chapter 11, you see how salvation is leading into this doxology that we read this morning. After establishing the simple principle that election is by grace, with works excluded from consideration at all, in Romans chapter 11, verses 5 and 6, he goes on to draw the unexpected conclusion that God consigned both the Jew and the Gentile to disobedience, that he may have mercy on all. And the ultimate conclusion of that is a glorious one. It's one that says, you know what? We don't understand what you're doing, God. Your wisdom's unsearchable. Your ways are inscrutable. We can't even argue with this. And that's where he leads to in verse 36. From him and through him and to him are all things. To him be the glory forever. Amen. And that's the point in which the rich depths of Paul's salvation leads. And it also begins in the next verse. If you look at the next verse in verse 1, chapter 12, I appeal to you therefore, brothers, by the what? Mercies of God, that you present your bodies as a living sacrifice, what? Holy and acceptable to God, which is your reasonable or spiritual worship. See, when you stop and you understand that your salvation is only for his glory, it changes the whole game. It changes how you deal with a lot of things. Turn over to 1 Timothy. 1 Timothy chapter 1. I just want to focus on a couple of these verses here. 1 Timothy chapter 1, verses 12 through 17. Paul writes here, he says, "I thank him who has given me strength, Christ Jesus our Lord, because he judged me faithful, appointing me to his service, though formerly I was a great guy." No, he was a blasphemer. He was a persecutor. He was insolent, opponent. "But I received mercy because I had acted ignorantly in unbelief, and the grace of our Lord overflowed for me with the faith and love that are in Christ Jesus. The saying is trustworthy and deserving of full acceptance that Christ Jesus came into the world to save sinners, of whom I am foremost. But I receive mercy for this reason, that in me, as the foremost, Jesus Christ might display his perfect patience as an example to those who were to believe in him for eternal life." Verse 17, he says this, "To the King of the ages, immortal, invisible, the only God, be honor and glory forever and ever. Amen." See, his salvation was not due to Paul finally cleaning up his act. He didn't say, "Yeah, I was a pretty bad dude, and then I got things together, and now I'm serving God." No. It was due to the overflowing, what, grace of our Lord. His confession of salvation is a trustworthy saying that Christ Jesus came into the world to save what? Sinners. He came to save sinners. He didn't come to save those who think they're not sinners. He didn't come to save those who think they're righteous. He didn't come to save the religious folk. He came to save sinners. And Paul said, hey, you know what? You're looking at one right here. I'm number one. And given that the Lord had saved Paul, his point is simply that, you know what? There's no reason to doubt that he can also save anyone else who believes, no matter how bad they are. That's why he says the King of ages, immortal, invisible, the only God, the honor and glory forevermore. Or if you jump over to 1 Timothy chapter 6. 1 Timothy 6. Verse 15 and 16. I love Paul's little doxologies he throws through Romans and through his epistles. You know, it's like he can't contain himself sometimes. He says in verse 13 there of chapter 6, I charge you in the presence of God who gives life to all things, and of Christ Jesus, who in his testimony before Pontius Pilate made the good confession to keep the commandment unstained and free from reproach until the appearing of our Lord Jesus Christ, verse 15, which he will display at the proper time. He who is the blessed and only, what? Sovereign, the King of kings and Lord of lords, who alone has immortality, who dwells in unapproachable light, whom no one has ever seen or can see. Think about that one for a while. Next time you hear somebody, saw Jesus while I was shaving. Had a little chat in the morning. I don't think so. It says, to him be honor and eternal dominion or glory forevermore. Amen. I mean, when you read these verses, I just want to point out seven quick observations here. They're in your outline. First of all, when you look at chapter 1 and chapter 6, we realize that ascribing glory to God and God alone is no way meant to exclude Christ. Some people say, well, why does he get all? Why does God get all the glory, not Christ? Last time I checked, Christ is God. And it's just, you know, so we're on the same page. The worship he directs to the only God in chapter 1, he directs to Christ in chapter 6. Why? Because Christ is God. Secondly, glory and honor are given to God. They're essentially considered, that is to say, in view of the divine nature. There's three persons of the Trinity. They're all one true eternal God. The same in substance, equal in power and glory. Glory is ascribed to one God, the Father, the Son, and the Holy Spirit. And so as Christians, we worship one God.
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2: Motive in salvation was grace, but the end was his glory. Fourthly, there's an intimate connection between our salvation and God's glory. The two are not in competition in any way, but due to the fall into sin, man does not willingly glorify God or enjoy him. Salvation restores both elements. God receives the glory for saving such wretches as ourselves, and we begin to delight in the God of such sovereign grace who saved us. So there is a distinct connection between salvation and God's glory. Fifthly, it shouldn't be allowed to obscure the fact that there is a genuine sense in which God's glory is broader and even more ultimate than salvation. See, as human beings, we think, well, yeah, it's all about salvation. Well, not really. In Revelation chapter 4 and 5, there are visions of two heavenly worship services. The first describes glory, honor, and power to God in view of creation in verse 4:11. The second recounts a song sung to the Lamb for his saving work in chapter 5 of Revelation, verses 9 and 10. The grounds for glorifying God, then, are wider than just simply redemption. He's got more on his plate than just that. Ultimately, the grounds for glorifying God are as wide as God's own perfect being. Sixth, God is also therefore worthy of praise even before and apart from salvation. Just because you're saved, okay, if you're not saved here this morning, it doesn't mean that God still doesn't deserve glory. The glory of God is higher than the salvation of mankind. Now, true, it's only those who experience salvation who come willingly to glorify God. That's true. Be careful of making an idol out of that human good, because there is none. God's mercy and grace are past all of our ability to express or even conceive. But it would be no kindness at all for all of us to replace God's supremacy in God's own purposes. Last thing, seventh, thus the Reformation soul has persistently put mankind in his place. I don't know about you, but the five studies we've been through have been kind of like going to the woodshed every time you get into these things. You mean this isn't about me? No, it's not about you. It's all about the glory of God. You know, we have no knowledge of God apart from his self-revelation. We have no ability to earn our salvation. But Christ must do all of this for us. He must do all of this in our place. We have no basis upon which to claim any benefits of Christ's work except God's kindness, his grace. Even when we come to receive Christ freely offered in the gospel, we give nothing in exchange. Faith is strictly receptive faculty. I was talking to someone before the service, and they were mentioning about how a lot of people today misplace their faith as their faith. They think somehow, yeah, oh yeah, I'm saved by faith alone. Well, the faith they're talking about is their own faith. Trust me, your own faith ain't going to save you from squat. You have to have a faith that is gifted to you by the God who created you. And so the four solos highlight this radical poverty of created and fallen man before the creating and redeeming God. And this last solo really reminds us where we stand. We're not the center of the universe, beloved. God is. God is. The sovereign

0: covenant Lord tells us in Isaiah 43:25, I am he who blots out your transgressions for my own sake. Isn't that interesting? He doesn't say, I blot out your transgressions for your sake. He says, I do it for my sake. Even in salvation, beloved, we aren't central. It's God. God will be glorified, and God will be glorified in salvation of sinners who can contribute nothing to their own salvation. In that way, it's no hindrance to our happiness that it is less important than God's glory. It's no small part of our joy and comfort to sing with ancient Israel, as in Psalm 115:1, not to us, O Lord, not to us, but to your name give glory for the sake of your steadfast love and your faithfulness. Well, we read the verse earlier, whatever you do, whatever you eat, drink. Probably thinking right now, yeah, hurry up so we can get over there and eat something. It's all right, we're getting there. Give me a couple minutes. Well, what did Paul mean by that? What do you mean, do all for the glory of God? What does that possibly mean? Well, you know what, to boil it down very simply, it's three things. First of all, seek to offend no one. Now, we're not going to be perfect. We're going to offend people left and right, but when we do, we need to make it right. We need to confess it. We need to go to that person. That's what glorifies God. Secondly, we need to have a heart that says, you know what, as Paul did, I want to kind of please everybody if possible. I want to go out of my way to make sure, not in a way that you're compromising things, not a people pleaser, but you want people to be pleased with you. That's what the Word of God says, within the faith and outside the faith even. Make sure that your life is okay with people. And then secondly, Paul said, seek the salvation of as many as possible. I mean, that's the genius of Paul's life. He had but one ambition, to win men and women to the Lord Jesus Christ. It doesn't matter what they came up to him with. Paul wasn't a legalist, far from it. When you look at the life of Paul, he was the last person to live by this artificial set of rules and regulations. He cared nothing about pleasing men just to please them. On the other hand, he would do whatever it took to win people to Christ. You want to eat some meat? Hey, let's eat meat. Give me the T-bone. Oh, you're a vegetarian? Pass me the Brussels sprouts. I'm good with that. Oh, you're Jewish? Well, let's go to the temple. Oh, you're Greek? Well, let's talk about philosophy. Oh, you're Roman? Hey, how about those gladiators? Man, they're amazing. Keep the Sabbath? Fine. I'll keep it with you. Work on Saturday? No problem. I'll see you at Bible study tonight. I mean, he just crossed every boundary and said, you know what? I just want people to come to Christ. Paul lived and he breathed the gospel. His message never changed. He preached the same gospel wherever he went. But he did change his methods to fit his audience. Why? To pander to them? No. To remove barriers. To gain a hearing for the gospel. Whatever it took to reach people, Paul was willing to do it. How does that apply to us today? Beloved, people watch the way we live. They see us. They see us on a daily basis. Our neighbors, our friends, our co-workers, our spouses. They draw conclusions about our values from what we do and what we don't do. Where we go, where we don't go, the things we say, the jokes we tell, the songs we sing, the books we read, the shows we watch. All those things send a message about our ultimate values. And you have to stop and you have to ask yourself, are these things glorifying to the Lord? It's not a simple list of do's and don'ts. That's not what we're talking about. We're talking about a mindset. I'll close with this. In the first century, the world was in frightful condition. This is just one writer's kind of deal on the Reformation. He says, one does not need to be a great authority on Roman history to know that. There were signs of the breakdown of the Roman Empire, rampant hedonism, and a dissolution of morals. But at the same point, God was pleased to send into the world that great preacher of the sovereignty of God, the Apostle Paul. And this introduced a brand new principle into the total structure. The preaching of Paul did not avert the collapse of the Roman Empire, but it postponed it. Moreover, it permitted the creation of a body of believers that persisted through the terrible invasions of the barbarian hordes and even through the Dark Ages. In the 16th century, the church had succumbed to deep corruption. It was corrupt in its head and members. In many ways, it was a cesspool of iniquity. People did not know how to remedy the situation. They tried councils. They tried internal purges. They tried monastic orders. None of these things seemed to work. But God again raised up to his glory men who proclaimed the truth of his sovereignty and the truth of God's grace. In proclaiming this truth, they brought a multitude of the children of God into a new sense of their dependence upon and relationship to Christ. In proclaiming this truth, they benefited even the very people who opposed them in their tradition of the church. These are small. They are small, these men of the Reformation. They had little money, little power, little influence. One was a portly little monk in Germany. Another was a frail little professor in Geneva. The third was a ruddy but lowly little man in Scotland. What could they possibly do? In themselves, nothing. But by the power of God, they shook the world. Radically corrupted, but sovereignly purified. Radically enslaved, but sovereignly emancipated. Radically unable, but sovereignly empowered. These men were blessed by God to be a blessing to us. To God alone be the glory. Father, we thank you for your word this morning. Lord, we pray that as we've closed off this series, that we would be reminded that it's for your glory and your glory alone. That the chief end of man is to glorify you, find pleasure in you, not in ourselves. And Father, that affects every aspect of our life, even as believers. It affects the way we look at our salvation. It affects the way we look at our fellowship with one another. It affects the way that we minister to one another. It affects the way that we worship here together as a body. Lord, I pray that we would be known as a church that seeks to honor and to glorify you and you alone, not an individual pastor, an individual elder, an individual deacon. But Lord, all glory goes to you. And Father, without you, we would not be here. Without you, we would have no salvation to speak of. We would still be steeped in our sin on our way to hell. But Lord, it's because of your genuine love for us that you sent your Son, the Lord Jesus Christ, to do a work that we could not do, to pay a price that we could never pay, to satisfy a debt that was beyond our ability to satisfy. And so, Father, for that we give you all glory and honor. We thank you for our salvation. Lord, if there's someone here this morning who's yet to put their faith, their trust in you, Father, I pray that they would understand there's no other to turn to. There's no other name under heaven given among men whereby we must be saved. It's the work of Christ and Christ alone, through grace alone, through faith alone. And so, Lord, we pray these things for your glory, for your honor. Bless our time of fellowship across the way. Bless that food to our bodies. We ask these things in Jesus' precious name. Amen. Amen.
1: 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We do thank you for joining us and look forward to hearing from you. It would mean a great deal to us at this time of year. Until next week at this same time, God bless.
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5: There's a lot of strange and incorrect views of the afterlife. So here is the biblical worldview on the afterlife in a nutshell. When you die, if you are a Christian, you will go straight to heaven. That's true. Worth clapping for it. You probably won't clap for this next statement. When you die, if you're not a Christian, you will go to hell. Whoa, wait, hold on. I'm just telling you what the Bible says. According to Jesus and the rest of the scripture, more people are going to hell than those that are going to heaven. That's not what God wants, but God has given to us a free will. Jesus said in John 3:18, he that believes in me is not condemned, but he who does not believe in me is condemned already, because he has not believed in the name of the only begotten Son. God is saying, I love you. I don't want you to go to hell. I put my own wrath on my Son who I love for you, so you could be forgiven. You say, yeah, really? Whatever. I don't need Jesus. Forget it. That rejection of him is what brings that judgment. It's not going to be a sin question in the final day. It's going to be a son question. S-O-N. What did you do with Jesus?
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12: Let's pray. Father, as we come to this chapter 53, we feel very much, Lord, that we've entered into the tabernacle. We've gone through the outer court. We're passing through the holy place. And we're about, Lord, to draw the curtains back on the Holy of Holies. So, Lord, we pray that you would prepare us for this great looking into the inside in this chapter 53. In Jesus' name, amen. Isaiah 53, who has believed our report? And to whom is the arm of the Lord revealed? For he shall grow up before him as a tender plant and as a root out of a dry ground. He hath no form nor comeliness. When we shall see him, there's no beauty that we should desire him. He's despised and rejected of men, a man of sorrows and acquainted with grief. We hid as it were our faces from him. He was despised. We esteemed him not. Surely he hath borne our griefs, carried our sorrows. Yet we did esteem him stricken, smitten of God and afflicted. But he was wounded for our transgressions. He was bruised for our iniquities. The chastisement of our peace was upon him, and with his stripes we are healed. All we like sheep have gone astray. We've turned everyone to his own way, and the Lord hath laid on him the iniquity of us all. He was oppressed. He was afflicted, yet he openeth not his mouth. He is brought as a lamb to the slaughter, as a sheep before her shears is dumb. So he openeth not his mouth. He was taken from prison and from judgment. Who shall declare his generation? He was cut off out of the land of the living. For the transgression of my people was he stricken. And he made his grave with the wicked and with the rich in his death, because he'd done no violence, neither was there any deceit in his mouth. Yet it pleased the Lord to bruise him. He hath put him to grief. When thou shalt make his soul an offering for sin, he shall see his seed. He shall prolong his days. And the pleasure of the Lord shall prosper in his hand. He shall see of the travail of his soul and shall be satisfied. By his knowledge shall my righteous servant justify many, for he shall bear their iniquities. Therefore will I divide him a portion with the great. He shall divide the spoil with the strong, because he hath poured out his soul unto death, and he was numbered with the transgressors, and he bare the sin of many and made intercession for the transgressors. So far in this chapter, we've seen how this chapter began with a very penetrating question, a question which is put forth in the words, who hath believed our report? This is a question which can be looked at from different angles. One angle is to see this question as being asked by the Jewish people as they see in this chapter a prophecy about themselves. This can be seen, this chapter 53 can be seen as a prophecy about the Jewish people. There's one word to describe the Jewish people today, and it is a word that's found in Romans 11:20, which says, Well, because of unbelief, they were broken off. The one word to describe the Jewish people today is the word unbelief. The Jewish people do not believe that Jesus Christ is their Messiah. The Jewish people do not believe that Jesus is God. The Jewish people are in a state of unbelief. And this first verse can be seen as the Jewish people looking at themselves and asking the question, who among all of us believes this report about Jesus Christ? And when we look at this chapter in that way, as a prophecy about the Jewish people, we see a wonderful transition that occurs for the Jewish people from their horrible present state of unbelief in Jesus to a saving state of belief in Jesus. As when we look at this chapter as the prophecy about the future of the Jewish people, we see this chapter as the Jewish people starting out in a state of blindness. And we see the process of the Jewish people gaining sight as we go through this chapter. For example, verse 1, the Jewish people today look at themselves and they ask the question, who among us believes this report about Jesus? In verses 2 and 3, we see the Jewish people describe how they are presently blind to see any worth at all in Jesus. As in verse 2, they say, we see no beauty that we should desire him. In verse 3, we see that they say, we esteem him not. That's a description of how the Jewish people are blind to see any worth in Jesus. The Jewish people then describe their response to the invitation of Jesus to be saved in verse 3 with one word, rejected. In verse 4, it starts, the transition is beginning now in verse 4, where the Jewish people are beginning to have their eyes open. They're beginning to see the overall purpose of the sufferings of Jesus as they see their own sin and they see the connection with the statement, surely he has borne our griefs and carried our sorrows. Keep in mind that this is the Jewish people speaking from the verse, who has believed our report, and then going on to say, we esteemed him not, we rejected him, but then they continue to say, but he bore our griefs and carried our sorrows. That's the beginning of transition in verse 4. In verse 5, the Jewish people see for the first time the reason Jesus suffered as, he was wounded for our transgressions. He was bruised for our iniquities. And verse 5 is where the Jewish people have their eyes open to see how great their sin is. In verse 5, the Jewish people begin to see the link between the sufferings of Jesus and their own healing as they say, oh, with his stripes, we are healed. And then in verse 6, the Jewish people have their eyes open to see that this is a matter of an own personal sin. This is a matter of I have sinned, as they say, we have turned everyone to his own way. Yes, we are sinners, but we are sinners because there are individual I have sinned within this group. And then in verse 6, the Jewish people see for the first time the actual caring love of God to them as they see this truth. The Lord has laid on him the iniquity of us all. Why did the Lord lay on him the iniquity of us all? Because of amazing grace, because of amazing love, because of amazing care. And then in verse 7, the Jewish people turned their eyes on Jesus to see the immense value in the submission of Jesus to suffer all these things willingly, as it says in verse 7, as a lamb, he openeth not his mouth. And then in verse 8, the Jewish people have their ears open to hear the voice of God speak about the sufferings of Jesus as they hear God say in verse 8, for the transgression of my people was he stricken. This is the first time now God is speaking in this chapter. Before this, it's been the Jewish people speaking. And then in verse 9, the Jewish people turn their eyes further on Jesus and they see the beauty of holiness, the beauty of the purity of his life, the beauty of his sinlessness with these words in verse 9, he had done no violence neither was there any deceit in his mouth. And then in verse 10, the eyes of the Jewish people are open to see clearly that each person, each individual person, must make his own conclusive decision to make the soul of Jesus Christ their personal offering for his sin with these words, "When thou shalt make his soul an offering for sin." And then in verse 11, the eyes of the Jewish people are open to see that Jesus is the only way to be justified with God as they hear God again speak these words, "By the knowledge of Jesus, by his knowledge, shall my righteous servant justify many." And then finally, in verse 12, the eyes of the Jewish people are open to see that they have only one need, and that need is for Jesus to pray to God for them with the words, "Made intercession for the transgressors." Now, this is one way to look at this chapter as a great prophecy of the opening of the eyes on the ears, the opening of the ears of the blind and deaf Jewish people, the taking away of the veil. Then this chapter is seen as a process of transitioning the Jewish people from their current state of unbelief and condemnation to their future state of Romans 11:26, "And so all Israel shall be saved, as it is written, there shall come out of Zion the deliverer who shall turn away ungodliness from Jacob." Now, for the present, today, the rabbis insist that this 53rd chapter of Isaiah refers to the Jewish people suffering for the sins of the world. And what the rabbis are doing is described in the Bible as rest the scriptures, wrestle the scriptures unto their own destruction. 2 Peter 3:16. "And also in all his epistles, speaking in them of these things, in which are some things hard to be understood, which they that are unlearned and unstable wrest, as they do also the other scriptures, unto their own destruction." Now that's one angle to see verse 1 as the Jewish people today asking the question, who has believed? And then seeing that as a starting point for the road from unbelief to belief in Jesus. But there's another angle. There's another angle in verse 1, and that is to see the prophet Isaiah complaining to God about the results of his preaching. To see this question as Isaiah asking God, who believes our report and why? Why is faith in Jesus so rare? What are the reasons, Isaiah could be asking, for why there are so many who do not believe in Jesus? And there are many reasons why people do not believe in Jesus, and they all come down to one sort or another of deception. Maybe the most common deception that a person feels today is that I'm okay without Jesus Christ. I'm fine. This is the deception where the devil takes a person and says, "You're fine. You have nothing to worry about. You don't need Jesus. You don't need a savior. You have nothing to be saved from. What do you need a savior for? You have a great life. You'll be great in death as you have been in life. There's nothing." With this deception, a person believes that he's a good person, basically a good person, and doesn't need to run to Christ because of his sins are so terrible. He doesn't feel that. And there's another common deception, a deception of self-confidence. On Friday, my granddaughter, Grace, graduated from high school. And as I looked for a card to give her with the gift that I gave her, I came across this certain Hallmark card, this card that has on its cover, "Believe in yourself." And on the inside of this card, it says this: "Whatever you wish, whatever you dream, whatever you hope and believe, whatever you try for, whatever you plan, may this be what you achieve. You have everything you need to succeed within you." This is a fatal deception of "you have everything you need within you." If you have everything you need within you, you don't need God. This common deception is self-confidence. Then there's another common deception, confidence in another human. You can see this so often in love songs, the lyrics of love songs, you know, like Bette Midler's wrote the love song, you know, you wind beneath my wings. Now here's the lyrics. It must have been cold there in my shadow to never have sunlight on your face. You were content to let me shine. That's your way. You always walked a step behind. So I was the one with all the glory while you were the one with all the strength. A beautiful face without a name for so long, a beautiful smile to hide the pain. Did you ever know that you're my hero and everything I'd like to be? I can fly higher than an eagle, for you are the wind beneath my wings. It might have appeared to go unnoticed, but I've got it all here in my heart. I want you to know I know the truth. Of course I know I would be nothing without you. Did I ever tell you you're my hero? You're everything, everything I wish I could be. Oh, and oh, I could fly higher than an eagle, for you are the wind beneath my wings. Did I ever tell you you're my hero? You're everything, everything I wish I could be. Oh, oh, and I could fly higher than an eagle. You are the wind beneath my wings. Thank God for you, the wind beneath my wings. You know, when we read something like that, we think, oh, he's talking about Jesus, he's talking about God. No, no, no. That's a deception of confidence in another human, which leaves a person with, who needs God except to give me this fantastic other human to rely on? That's a fatal deception of confidence in another human. And then there's a confidence of just doing right or keeping the law. There are many law-imposing religions that put a person into the deception of law confidence. There is the law-imposing religion of Catholicism that says, it's not enough to just believe in Jesus. You must keep the laws of the Catholic sacraments. And if a person does that, then he can be confident that he will be accepted by God and doesn't need Jesus. There's the law-imposing religion of Judaism that says that a person must keep the Torah, especially the laws of the Sabbath, and that if a person keeps the Torah, then he has nothing to worry about. He'll be accepted by God. He doesn't need Jesus. These are all deceptions that answer the question, why have people not believed this report and put their hope and trust in Jesus that this 53rd chapter of Isaiah is all about? So looking at this question in verse 1 as who hath believed our report as a complaint to God by Isaiah is to feel an anxiety of the preacher. The preacher feels an anxiety in verse 1 and he asks God, why is this gospel report in this 53rd chapter of Isaiah so universally neglected? Now, so far, those are two ways at looking at the question at verse 1, who hath believed our report? First, as a prophecy that starts with the current state of unbelief of the Jewish people and ends with a future state of belief of the Jewish people. Second, as a complaint made by the preacher to God as to why the report of Jesus that he preaches is not believed. And I guarantee you that every one of those about 60 summer blitzers across the U.S. who are right now pounding hot pavement, going from one Jewish store to another Jewish store, as you just saw, 32,000 doors just last week, and they're going with their gospel, and they are asking the question of verse 1, who hath believed our report? But there's a third way to look at this piercing question, verse 1, who hath believed our report? And that's to look at it as if a group of prophets, Isaiah may be together with other prophets, a group of preachers together, and they're asking the question in verse 1, who among us believes this report? This is to look at the question in verse 1 as who hath believed our report as prophets or preachers who are interrogating themselves and asking the question, have we really believed our own preaching? Are we leading the people to believe by our own personal life of belief in what we preach? Are we only charmers with just a pleasant voice? Maybe we are we just those with a persuasive style and ability to manipulate emotions? Am I only just a man to deliver a message with eloquence? Or am I a man behind the message and inside the message? When I deliver a message, is it just a recitation? Or is it a confession. I remember working with Pastor Jim, and we were going door to door, bringing the gospel, just like the summer blitzers, to the Jewish people here in San Diego. And I remember came to one door of a Jewish person, and that person looked at Jim and asked, "Is this your profession, to talk to Jewish people about Jesus?" And Pastor Jim said, I'll never forget this, he said, "This is not my profession. This is my confession." That is the question for preachers. Is my work professional or confessional? Do I believe my own sermon? Does the sermon live in my heart? This is what Paul meant when he said in 1 Corinthians 9:27, "I keep under my body and bring it into subjection, lest that by any means, when I have preached to others, I myself should be a castaway." Now, it's interesting in verse 1 that this 53rd chapter, gospel chapter, is called a report. It's a report. Who hath believed our report? If this 53rd gospel chapter is a report, then that makes the preachers of the gospel reporters. We get news from reporters. Reporters tell us about things that are happening very far away. For example, when we get the news about the war in Ukraine, we're not in Ukraine, but we listen to a reporter who makes statements about what's happening a great distance away from us. We haven't seen those things the reporter is telling us about, but he's reporting to us what's happening over there. And that's what makes this chapter a report. And that's what makes this word in verse 1 a report so interesting. When Jesus spoke to Nicodemus, Jesus spoke about two categories of things, as he put it in John 3:12. He said, "If I have told you earthly things and you believe not, how shall you believe if I tell you of heavenly things?" So the two categories of things that Jesus was talking to Nicodemus about in John 3:12 are earthly things and heavenly things. This 53rd chapter in Isaiah is a report from heaven about heavenly things, as it says in 1 Peter 1:21, "For the prophecy came not in old time by the will of man, but holy men of God spake as they were moved by the Holy Ghost." What did they speak about? Heavenly things. The report in this chapter is not about earthly things. Earthly things can be discovered by man. The report in this chapter is about heavenly things, which cannot be discovered by a human search. The truths in these chapters are revealed, and that's why the second part of this question is, to whom is the arm of the Lord revealed? Because this is a report from heaven that's revealed. The difference between earthly things and heavenly things is that earthly things can be seen and heavenly things cannot be seen. And this 53rd chapter is about heavenly things that cannot be seen. This is a chapter about God, and God is not seen. John 1:18, "No man has seen God at any time. The only begotten Son, which is in the bosom of the Father, he hath declared him, he hath revealed him, he hath reported." He is the reporter, Jesus, of God the Father. This chapter is about Jesus. Jesus is not seen. 1 Peter 1:8, "Whom having not seen, you love, in whom though you see him not, yet believing, you rejoice with joy unspeakable and full of glory." This chapter is about things like justification and satisfying God, and God laying on Jesus the iniquity of us all, and all those things are not seen. And we look at these things as things not seen, but we focus on them. We look at things not seen. That is a surprising statement. We look at things not seen, but that's what the Bible says in 2 Corinthians 4:18, "While we look at the things which are seen, but while we look not at the things which are seen, but at the things which are not seen. For the things which are seen are temporal, but the things which are not seen are eternal." We look at things not seen, and we put our faith in those things that are not seen, like trusting in the death of Jesus as the acceptable sacrifice for all our sins. And the faith that we put in things not seen is evidence for the existence of things not seen. As it says in Hebrews 11:1, "Faith is the substance of things hoped for, the evidence of things not seen." And the fact that this verse 1 calls this a report which we hear and not see, is how we receive the gospel, which is why God speaks about hearing and not seeing in Isaiah 55:3, incline your ear, not eye, incline your ear and come unto me and hear and your soul shall live. And I will make an everlasting covenant with you, even the sure mercies of David. Verse 1 tells us this gospel is...
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16: There's a story about someone who went to the White House to meet with Teddy Roosevelt. While they were meeting, the president's small daughter, Alice, kept coming into the office and interrupting. The visitor said to Roosevelt, "Can't you do something to control your daughter?" "I suppose I could," said the president, "but I would have to choose. I can either control my daughter or be president of the United States. I can't do both." Sometimes one does have to choose. The Apostle John once wrote to his friends that he rejoiced greatly that their children were walking in truth. That's more important than controlling them, and even power, fame, and money. I'm Steve Brown. You think about that. Share what you just heard with a friend. 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
20: Let us run with endurance the race that is set before us. Looking to Jesus, the founder and perfecter of our faith. To those who became his disciples, the call of Jesus was clear and unambiguous. Their response was to immediately leave their nets behind. Are we as quick to heed the call of Christ? If not, perhaps today's broadcast is tailor-made for each of us. From the Moody Church in Chicago, this is Running to Win with Dr. Erwin Lutzer, whose clear teaching helps us make it across the finish line. Pastor Lutzer is showing us portraits of Christ he's calling Come and See Jesus. Pastor, I know you've walked along the shore of the Sea of Galilee, where Jesus called his first band of followers, a calling much higher than the life of fishing they knew.
21: Yes, and you know, Dave, on one of those occasions, I remember that you were with me, and as we walked along those shores, we were reminded of the high cost of discipleship. And my friend, today it's not possible to be a disciple of Jesus Christ unless we learn to pray. 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The name of the resource is Praying the Bible by Donald Whitney. I promise it will transform your prayer life. Now let us listen, and at the end of this message, I'm going to be giving you this contact info again. 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
22: Today I begin with a story. On a dangerous seacoast where shipwrecks were frequent, a crude little life-saving station was built. The building was just a hut, and there was only one boat, but the few devoted crewmen kept a constant watch over the sea. With no thought for themselves, they went out day or night, tirelessly searching for any who might need help. Many lives were saved by their devoted efforts. After a while, the station became famous. Some of those who were saved, as well as others in the surrounding area, wanted to become a part of the work. They gave time and money for its support. New boats were bought, additional crews were trained, and the station grew. Some of the members became unhappy that the building was so crude. They felt that a larger, nicer place would be more appropriate as the first refuge of those saved from the sea. So they replaced the emergency cots with hospital beds, put better furniture in the enlarged building. Soon the station became a popular gathering place for its members to discuss work and to visit with one another. They continued to remodel and decorate until the station more and more took on the look and character of a club. Fewer members were interested in going out on life-saving missions, so they hired professional crews to do the work on their behalf. The life-saving motif still prevailed on the club emblems and stationery, and there was a liturgical lifeboat in the room where the club held its initiations. One day, a large ship was wrecked off the coast, and the hired crews brought in many boatloads of cold, wet, half-drowned people. They were dirty, bruised, and sick, and some had black or yellow skin. The beautiful new club was terribly messed up, and so the property committee immediately had a shower house built outside where the shipwrecked victims could be cleaned up before coming inside. At the next meeting, there was a split in the club membership. Most of the members wanted to stop the club's life savings activities altogether because they were so unpleasant and a hindrance to the normal social life of the club. Some members insisted on keeping life saving as their primary purpose and pointed out that after all, they were still called a life saving station. But those members were voted down and told that if they wanted to save lives, they could begin their own station somewhere down along the coast. As the years went by, the new station gradually faced the same problems the other one had experienced. It too became a club, and its life-saving work became less and less of a priority. The few members who remained dedicated themselves to life-saving. They in turn then began another station. History continued to repeat itself, and if you visit the coast today, you will find a number of exclusive clubs along the shore. Shipwrecks are still frequent in those waters, but most of the people drown. Well, as you know, that story is the story of the church. We're to be a life-saving station, and it could be very easily that we've turned into a club, and we have forgotten our primary purpose. The Bible says that Jesus, knowing that he was to die, chose 12 disciples. And the reason that he chose those disciples is that he had to convince them that they could carry on his work, and he had to equip them for the task. They were to be the life-saving station. They were to be reaching out to those who were drowning. And you and I need to know that the same Lord who called them calls us to a similar task, to similar responsibilities. And what I want to do this morning is to convince you that you can do God's work and also hopefully to even equip you. That's the agenda. The passage of Scripture is the 4th chapter of the Gospel of Matthew, Matthew chapter 4, and the verses are few, and so I shall read them. Matthew chapter 4, where Jesus called two sets of brothers. Two sets of brothers. Chapter 4, verse 18, while walking by the Sea of Galilee, he saw two brothers, Simon, who is called Peter, and Andrew, his brother, casting a net into the sea, for they were fishermen. And he said to them, follow me, and I will make you fishers of men. Immediately they left their nets and followed him. And going on from there, he saw two other brothers, James, the son of Zebedee, and John, his brother, in a boat with Zebedee, their father, mending their nets, and he called them. And immediately they left their boat and their father and followed him. What are the steps that Jesus took to equip people? A series, actually, I should say, of 12 men, one of whom was a rebel, to continue his work after his death. First of all, he called them. He called them. Now, I need to point out that there are really three callings that they experienced. The first was the call to salvation. When we read a passage like this, we think to ourselves, I mean, how could Jesus just be walking along and see two people and they quit everything that they're doing and follow him? Remember this, is not the first time they met. If we had time, we'd turn to John chapter 1, where we discover that Andrew comes to Jesus and he brings his brother Simon, and he says to Simon, who is Peter, Peter, we have found him of whom the prophets spoke. We have found the Messiah, who is called the Christ, and he brings him to Jesus. That's the call of the gospel that's given to everyone. And if you're listening here today, we say to our Jewish friends, the first call is the call to see Jesus as Messiah, as Christ, as Lord. There's a second call, and that is the call to be a disciple, to be a learner. And for that group, Jesus had quite a large number. In fact, at one time, he sent out 70, the Bible says, who went out two by two, which means that they had 35 different teams going house to house. And then there was also, though, this specific call to be a disciple, the 12. Matthew chapter 10, verse 2 says that Jesus called the 12 disciples to them, and then it says, and the names of the apostles are, and it lists them as apostles. And Luke says, he called 12, whom he also called apostles. They were a unique group. They were going to spend full time with him. They are the ones who were going to follow him around, who would be with him in Galilee and in Jerusalem. And wherever this rabbi went, that's where those disciples were going to be. So he called them. Aren't you struck with the fact whom he didn't call? He didn't call the Pharisees. He didn't call the Sadducees. He didn't call the elite. As I looked into this, I was astounded once again at the ordinary.
0: In a world that screams for your attention, there is a place that invites you to peace. 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

0: 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You just need to turn your heart to Air One.
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2: They had several arguments as to who would be the greatest in the kingdom of heaven. Can't you just imagine that happening? Wouldn't that be something if among the pastoral staff at Moody Church there would be an argument as to who is the greatest? Wouldn't the elders, if they heard about it, fire all of us and start over again? I think so. And here you have disciples who are petty, who are self-willed, and who are calloused, and this is the group upon which Jesus put this responsibility, and these are the ones who are going to carry on after his death. Wow. A friend of mine says that Jesus doesn't call the equipped. He equips those who are called. So first of all, I want you to know that he called them. Secondly, he challenged them. The call was, follow me. The challenge is, and become fishers of men. Now notice how Jesus takes their vocation, which they were good at. They'd been out on the Sea of Galilee for all of their lives, born into homes where fishing was the vocation. Jesus is saying, I'm going to take your vocation as a fisherman, and I'm going to translate that into someone who is going to catch people. And so Jesus makes that transition because he knew that there were qualities in fishermen who would be very, very good qualities, once they began to fish for people, namely to evangelize. What are those qualities? First of all, fishermen are patient. Patient. I just marvel at the fact that there are people who go fishing early in the morning, even at Lake Michigan, and throw hooks into the sea and spend an entire morning drowning worms. This has been endlessly fascinating to me that somebody would do that. Patience, hour after hour after hour. And I say, have pity at least upon the worms, but there they are. Courage. In those days, their little boats out on the Sea of Galilee were often beaten by the waves. The Sea of Galilee could have some tremendous storms, and so they'd have to go out. You want to be a fisher of men, a fisher of people, you want to witness for Christ, you're going to have some courage, because sometimes it is not easy and sometimes it is not convenient. I think of knowledge. You need to know what bait fits what fish. Common sense. You stay out of the way. Let the bait and the hook do its work. And of course, perseverance. Have you ever met somebody who's really in love with fishing? I mean, there are actual people who pay good American money to go up north. The country that is north of us has very, very good fishing. And they'll go up there and they'll fish. But if you ever talk to a fisherman and you say, well, you know, were you fishing yesterday? Yeah, I fished the whole day. Did you catch anything? And he says, no. I challenge you to say to him, well, I guess that's the end of fishing. You'll never fish again in your life, will you? Fishermen say, are you serious? Just because I didn't catch anything yesterday doesn't mean that I'm not going to continue to fish. I will fish, fish, fish, fish, fish, fish until I catch some. Aren't we that way in witnessing? I remember when I was in college, I made friends with a number of students who clearly did not know Jesus as Savior, and we used to eat lunch together. And I would give them some good reasons why they should believe on Jesus, and to my knowledge, none of them did. And I remember how discouraged I came. I in effect said to God, God, why should I even bother if people don't believe? What a good fisherman says is, I'm going to do it and do it and do it and do it. If I don't catch anything, I'm going to do it, do it, do it, do it, do it. Persistence. Now listen to me carefully. God was going to take these qualities, fishing in Galilee, and translate them into fishing for people.

0: You know, there's some of you here who are gifted in what we call sometimes secular vocation, though you're serving God as in the secular vocation, I recognize that. But you're gifted as bankers and accountants and computer geeks, and you have the ability. I mean, isn't that okay? Isn't that what they are? Let me tell you, they're sure something. They're sure something. And you have the ability to be able to do this, and you're writers. And you don't understand that in the Christian community, your giftedness is desperately needed. And some of you who are about to retire want to spend the rest of your life in sunshine, doing nothing, having all day to do it. Listen to me. God may be equipping you to take those gifts and translate them into the mission field, into Christian service, into work for which you are uniquely qualified. And God said to these people, you're doing this kind of fishing, I'm going to introduce you to a different kind of fishing, but the qualities that you need for this side of the work, you're going to need for the other side. Listen, you are uniquely gifted. Don't ever spend the last years of your life doing nothing. There are so many worthwhile things God has given you to do. Isn't it amazing? Finally, when you get it all together and you find out what it's all about, you leave it. No, you transition into a brand new form of service. First of all, he called them. Secondly, he challenged them. Thirdly, he partnered with them. And this story is found in the fifth chapter of the Gospel of Luke. Luke chapter 5. Because you see, Jesus said, if you're going to be fishers of men, if you're going to be fishers of people, why then indeed, what I'm going to do is to show you that I know something about your secular vocation, and I'm going to prove to you that you can do my work. I'm going to partner with you in the fishing business. This is a remarkable story because the crowd is pushing in on Jesus, remember. They're getting so near the shore that he feels that if he takes another step back, he'll be in the water. So what he does is, there are two boats there, and he says, I'm going to get into one of the boats, and I'm going to let it go out maybe 100 feet from the shore. And he sat in the boat, and the crowd was right up to the shore, right? Their toes were touching the water, and he taught them. And we can imagine that he began teaching maybe at mid-morning, and now it's noon, and Peter is washing and mending the nets because Peter and his companion were out all night fishing. And Jesus said to him in verse 4, put out into the deep and let your nets down for a catch.
1: You know why I love this story? It's because it shows the power of Jesus. It is the story of how Jesus caused the fish to go into their nets. It's the power of Christ. But you and I can't have that power unless we learn how to pray. And so many Christians, God bless them, they find prayer rather boring. It's a few words given to God at the beginning of the day. I have a resource that we are making available for you. 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Remember the title of the book, Praying the Bible by Donald Whitney.
2: It's time now for you to ask Pastor Lutzer a question about the Bible or the Christian life. Lisa listens to Running to Win in Concord, New Hampshire, and she has this question. My husband and I have been married for 17 years. He is not a believer and does not work. My friends tell me I should get a divorce because he is holding me back. But I believe that divorce is a sin. What should I do?
0: Lisa, there are several things that I'd like to say to you about your situation, and I think that others who are listening are going to benefit from what I have to say. First of all, the Bible is very clear that if there is a wife who is married to an unbelieving husband, she should not leave him because he's an unbeliever. You remember the Apostle Paul says, "What do you know, O wife, but that your husband is sanctified by your relationship?" And so you have in the life of your husband a very positive input. And as a result of that, the Bible makes it very clear that wives should stay with unbelieving husbands. And of course, the opposite would be true as well. A believing husband should stay with an unbelieving wife. That's the first thing. Secondly, we need to always keep in mind that the Bible says that the wife is to win her husband over without a word. Now, this is found in 1 Peter chapter 3. Peter says that if there are those whose husbands do not obey the word, they may be won by the wife without a word. That's actually a paraphrase, but that's what the text says. Husbands are notorious for not responding to wives who witness to them, who want to cajole them or to manipulate them into faith or going to church. They react against that. But the Bible says that through your conduct, it's there in the text, his heart will be affected by your life. Now, I have to tell you that frequently there are Christian women who do not act Christianly towards their husband. I'm sure that you're not one of them, but that actually negates this promise of how God is going to win your husband. Now, of course, if there is abuse, of course you should leave. You should run to get help. But just because a man is an unbeliever and out of work, as your husband seems to be, that's no reason to leave him. Then I should also give a word about the importance of vows. You know, the Bible says this, that the Lord honors those. Blessed are those who swear to their own hurt and yet do not change. You may look back in your life and regret that you married your husband. You may think to yourself, I should have married someone else. Let me tell you, the minute you begin to go down that path has many danger points along the way. You married this man. You're committed to him. You're going to be faithful to him. You are going to be silent in the sense that you aren't going to try to control him or manipulate him into faith. You're going to give him to God, trust God for him. And remember, my sister, eternity is coming. God rewards those who are faithful, even when faithfulness means sacrifice. Thanks so much for communicating with us. God bless you, and I trust that you will have a very fulfilling marriage.
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7: There's a lot of strange and incorrect views of the afterlife. So here is the biblical worldview on the afterlife in a nutshell. When you die, if you are a Christian, you will go straight to heaven. That's true. Worth clapping for it. You probably won't clap for this next statement. When you die, if you're not a Christian, you will go to hell. Well, wait, hold on. I'm just telling you what the Bible says. According to Jesus and the rest of the scripture, more people are going to hell than those that are going to heaven. That's not what God wants, but God has given to us a free will. Jesus said in John 3:18, "He that believes in me is not condemned, but he who does not believe in me is condemned already, because he has not believed in the name of the only begotten Son." God is saying, I love you. I don't want you to go to hell. I put my own wrath on my Son who I love for you, so you could be forgiven. You say, yeah, really? Whatever. I don't need Jesus. Forget it. That rejection of him is what brings that judgment. It's not going to be a sin question in the final day. It's going to be a son question. S-O-N. What did you do with Jesus?
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16: 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This is a series about who Jesus really is, not the Jesus of popular opinion, but the Jesus of the Bible, God himself, who was sent into our world. And we'll begin where he began, before time itself ever was. You see, we live in a generation that prides itself on knowing more than anybody in the past. Yet we have less and less of the truth coming to light. The world is uninformed about who Jesus really is, and sadly, so much of the church is too. But knowing him changes everything. So today, Pastor Jack teaches us that Jesus is over all things, holding the whole creation together by the power of his word. The same Lord who named the stars and orchestrates the heavens is the one who governs every moment of our lives. Isn't that great news? Now, in his message called Christ and Eternity, here's pastor and Bible teacher Jack Hibbs.
17: John chapter 8, verse 56. This is all introductory, so hang on to your seats, okay? Did you think I'm going to miss it? I'm not going to miss it. This is all introductory. John 8, 56. Jesus responded to the Pharisees and he said, "Your father Abraham rejoiced to see my day." What a radical statement. "Your father Abraham rejoiced to see my day, and he saw it and was glad." And then the Jews said to him, "You're not yet even 50 years old. How is it that you said you've seen Abraham?" And Jesus said to them, "Most assuredly, I say to you, before Abraham was, I am." Oh, listen. Abraham rejoiced to see his day. Come on, think for a moment. When did Abraham see the day of Jesus Christ? How did Abraham see Jesus? Well, at least on one occasion, remember when Abraham was sitting on the side of the hill and his nephew Lot was living down in Sodom and Gomorrah down there near the end of the Dead Sea? And Abraham was there and two angels and the Lord came walking up. And Abraham perceived that this one was the Lord. And as the two angels, it's kind of eerie, the two angels peeled off and went down into Sodom and Gomorrah because they had work to do. You know the story. And it says that the Lord sat there with Abraham, and Abraham, you know, had Sarah make them dinner and all. And as they're talking, Abraham says, "Lord, will you destroy Sodom and Gomorrah if there's 50 people? And the Lord says, "No, I'm not going to destroy it if there's 50 people, righteous. No, I won't do it." So Abraham, being the good father of the Jews that he is, he says, "How about 45? How about 45? And the Lord says, "No, I won't destroy the city and the place for 45 righteous people that are there. Lord, don't be angry with me, but how about, you know, 30? "No, I won't destroy the place even if there's 30 righteous. And Abraham says, "Well, how about 20? And he just begins to whittle the Lord down, trying to figure out where. And it's interesting, if you read the story carefully there in Genesis, it stops at 10. "Will you destroy the city for 10? Now, 10 is the number for a synagogue, for a place of worship. 10 is also the amount of people, if you count them, who made the exit with Lot. Interesting. Abraham must have known that Lot had 10 relatives in that city. and he was interceding for them. Very, very important. And so Jesus says to the Pharisees, Abraham saw my day and he was glad. It could also make or be a reference to Abraham's encounter with Melchizedek, which is a theophany, is a pre-incarnate appearance of Jesus Christ. But Jesus is the one in that portion of John chapter 8 that says, I am. Listen, you and I don't get what that means. It would be equivalent today for someone to stand up and say, I am God. Now, I saw a man on TV utter a heretical declaration. I thought God was going to kill him on the spot. And I am not kidding. This man, very well known. I hope none of you watch him. But he's very well known on TV. He has a ministry that's titled by his name, the Blankety Blank Ministries, with the big logo behind his head. He's about 5 feet tall, little tiny guy, real squinty little eyes together. He's got perfectly combed hair. His wife is often on the program. He has a daily teaching program. And he stood up there and he said, I am God. Just as Jesus is, I am. And I thought my TV was going to blow up. That's blasphemy. He invoked the word, the name, ego eimi in Greek, which is a title reserved for God alone. Only God is the ego eimi. Jesus says, I am ego eimi, which is this. I am the only one. I am the self-existing one. I am the cause. I am the originator. I have, when he says I am, no beginning. I have no end. I am pre-existent. I am before all things. When somebody spouts off I am, like Shirley MacLaine says I am, people better know what they're talking about, because that is the ultimate form of blasphemy. I am the self-contained existing one. Before anything was, I was there, and I have been. I am the creator, sustainer, orchestrator of it all. Jesus said that. People say, well, Jesus never claimed to be God. He certainly did. People who don't know their Bible just don't know that when he says, I am. He invoked the name that was found in Exodus chapter 3, verse 14, when Moses said, when I go back to the children of Israel, whom shall I say sent me? And God said to Moses, you go back and tell them that I am sent you. You tell them, I am, has sent you. And in Hebrew, it is not the Greek word ego eimi. Of course not. It's in Hebrew. It's the word haya, and it means to always have been existing, to be the one who orchestrates, the one who supplies all of your needs, the beacon, the source, the truth, the strength, the one. You go back, Moses, and you tell them, the I am sent you. Jesus, in Israel, nearly 2,000 years ago, told those religious hierarchies, he said, listen, I am. And if you doubt if they understood what he said, it said there that they picked up stones to kill him. They knew exactly what he was saying. And it was for that reason, by the way, that they got their gears going to plan his death. Remember, do you remember why those people wanted to kill Jesus? It's because they believed he committed blasphemy. That's why they killed him. Did you know that? That's why Rome said, we don't even see any reason why we should kill him. And Israel said, for blasphemy. He's claimed to be God. That's why Jesus was killed. Jesus couldn't say, I'm sorry. He couldn't say, please forgive me. It's truth. We'll see more on this morning as we look. Jesus announced his own origins when he said, I am the pre-existence of Jesus Christ. He appears in the Bible, in the Old Testament, as the angel of the Lord. He appears to Joshua in chapter 5, verse 13, as the captain of the Lord's host. And he appears in the Bible as the Lord himself. Very, very important. In Isaiah chapter 9, verse 6, am I going too fast? I'm so excited about this series. In Isaiah chapter 9, verse 6, the Bible says, therefore unto us a child is born, and a son is given, and the government will be upon his shoulders, and his name will be called Wonderful. Listen, everybody. His name shall be called Counselor. Go to him first. Mighty God. That's rather clear. Everlasting Father. That's not so clear in English. In the Hebrew, it's Father or Governor of Time. Interesting. And then finally, Isaiah 9:6, the Prince of Peace. That's very clear, and we understand who he is. So let's look at this point that we're talking about this morning, in that Jesus was before all things. And look with me as we consider this, that he's before the spiritual creation. This is a wild concept. Listen to this, that he's before the spiritual creation. What do we mean by that? Well, the Bible teaches, first of all, that God is spirit. Jesus Christ, in his eternalness, was spirit until Mary had a little lamb. Until Mary gave birth to Jesus, he was spirit. God is spirit. When Christ became human flesh, he was to be that way for that moment on, forevermore. Do you know right now that Jesus Christ is 100% God and 100% man right now in the throne room of heaven? Isn't that wild? It's wild. So look at this. Before the spiritual creation ever was, Jesus was before that. And it means this, that he orchestrated and created the spiritual realm. Now, I'm not saying that God created God. God can't be created. I'm not talking about that. I'm talking about what has come out from him, Jesus has created. Example, it's going to click right now when I say this. Jesus, the Bible says, has created all principalities and powers, whether they be thrones or dominions, above the earth or under the earth. That is spiritual world. Jesus has created it. Angels, Jesus has created them. Jot it down if you would. Colossians chapter 1, verse 14. Colossians 1, 14. In whom we have redemption through his blood, the forgiveness of his sins. Does anybody wonder who that is? It's obvious. Who is it? Who is this? Oh, you guys, are you guys sleeping? It's Jesus. Let's keep reading. Verse 15. He is the image of the invisible God. By the way, the word image means the exact copy of God in flesh. He is the image of the invisible God. Jesus is the image of the invisible God, now made public. The firstborn over all creation. This doesn't mean that Jesus was the firstborn. It means that Jesus is the preeminent one. He's the number one, like a son in the Jewish culture has the birthright order. The firstborn son has everything. Jesus has everything. For by him were all things created that are in heaven and that are on earth. Visible things, we have no problem with that. We understand that. And invisible things. Ooh, atoms, protons, electrons, the invisible world, spirit things, whether they be thrones, dominions, principalities, or powers, all things were created through him and for him. Now, this is elementary Christianity. Jesus Christ is the creator. Not only did he create everything, quite frankly, he created them for himself. He liked it. Jack, are you suggesting then that Genesis 1:1 is about Jesus Christ? Absolutely. In the beginning, God created the heavens and the earth. According to Colossians chapter 1, verses 14 through 16, who is that God who created the heavens and the earth? Jesus Christ. Let's put it this way. In the Trinity of God, in the Godhead, as our theme verse is in Colossians 2:9, Jesus Christ is the general contractor. He's the carpenter. He builds worlds and all that is in them. Isn't that fun? Isn't that exciting? That's Jesus, the one and only.
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17: In Nehemiah chapter 9, verse 6, an often hidden verse, Nehemiah 9:6, the scripture says, and the host of heaven worships you. The host of heaven is a reference to the angels of God. Jesus Christ created them. Very, very important. Jesus created them. The second thing that we see here is that Jesus is before the spiritual purpose of all things. He's before the spiritual purpose of things. Not only did he create the spiritual realm, the angelic host and all, but also the spiritual purpose for their very existence, meaning this, that in God's foreknowledge, and Christ has foreknowledge, we'll talk more about his limitations when we talk about his incarnation, which, by the way, were willful. That's to follow later on. But concerning the spiritual purpose of his work, The Lord knew all things. He knew, and this blows my mind, he knew exactly how not only the spiritual realm that he had created would go, but also the physical realm that he had created. He knew where they would go. Example, what I mean by that is, he created even this wonderful, his most precious created angel in the universe. You know his name? His name's Lucifer, son of the morning, the most awesome angel ever created. But in God's creation, he instilled within the angelic host a free will. And Lucifer exercised that free will, the Bible says, and said in Isaiah chapter 14 and Ezekiel chapter 28, I will be like God. I will have a throne like his. I will have a universe like his. I will have servants like his. I will have my position just like God has his. I will be as God. You ever hear that? Sounds a little familiar to the Garden of Eden doctrine, doesn't it? I will be as God. And God says, you will not be as me. He says, you will be cast down. Why? For it says, in the day that pride was found in your heart, you sinned, you anointed cherub who covereth. That means he had the top dog, if I can put it that way, position. Lucifer was number one, the big kahuna of heaven, when it came to leading all service and worship to God. Every angel had to go through Lucifer. But because of his pride, he sinned. In that spiritual creation, the Bible tells us in the book of Revelation, one third of the angelic host was deceived by Satan and judged. But concerning the spiritual creation, consider this, that we as human beings, the Bible says in 1 Thessalonians 5:23, that we are both, or I should say, in all, body, soul, and spirit. We are a trichotomy. As a human, we have a body, that's obvious. We have a soul, that's our thinking and our emotions. And we have our spirit, and that's who we really are. And by the way, that's the portion that needs to be born again. Everything else needs to be redeemed. But the spirit needs to be born. So in God's foreknowledge, he knew that before he ever created the world, listen to this, he knew that we were going to have a very, very bad beginning in the Garden of Eden. Did you know that? He knew that before he ever created the garden. So you might say, well, why didn't he just not create it? Because, jot it down, here's your answer. Somebody knocks on your door, or maybe you're witnessing to some friends, and, oh yeah, well, if your God is so loving, then why did he let the Garden of Eden thing happen anyway? Well, the Bible tells you in Ephesians chapter 2, verses 7 through 9, it says there that in the ages to come, he might show the exceeding riches of his grace. That's what's on display, his grace, in his kindness towards us in Christ Jesus. For by grace you have been saved through faith, and that is not of yourselves. It is a gift of God, not of works, so that no man can boast. Listen, you're going to go to heaven because Jesus did it all, and all to him you owe, and by nothing else. It's grace. Grace and a gift is synonymous. Same thing. It's not earned. It's given freely. If you earn, if you attach any workmanship to what Christ has done, you have to cut the word grace right out of your Bible. There are a lot of people who shun the word grace today because it's so ill-represented in the Christian witness, and it's true. It is ill-represented. There are uninformed people who are either not Christians or Christians who are very, very uninformed and ignorant, where they'll say, well, I can sin, God's grace will cover me. You can't think that way as a true Christian. You can't think that way at all. But there'll be people who will say that. Well, the fact is, God's grace is so wonderful, it's so free, it's so powerful, that it causes us to be converted as we come to him and we say, Lord, I'm going to put my faith in your wonderful greatness. And even that faith that he gives us is not of ourselves. And we cannot work our way into heaven. If anyone ever attaches anything to God's grace and acceptance of the sinner before God, it is blasphemous. It is an affront to God's work of salvation on the cross. You cannot be saved only after you have done all that you can. It is by grace or it's not at all. Do you understand that? That's why we can't wait to sing him praise songs. You know what I mean? That's why we can't wait to lift our hands. Think about the wonderful truth of God's grace in our lives. In 1 John 3:8, The Bible says, for this purpose, the Son of God has been revealed to mankind, that he might destroy the works of the devil. Hey, that's the spiritual creation and the spiritual purpose all in one verse right there. The spiritual creation and the spiritual purpose. In Revelation 19:10, I want to give you this verse because God knows all things. Jesus knows all things. It says, worship God, says the angel to John, for the testimony of Jesus, the declaration, the message of Jesus, is this, is the spirit of prophecy. God knows all. Jesus knows all. So it's so very, very important. Let's look at our second point this morning. We go from this to Jesus is over all things. He governs or is over all things. Our second point. What we want to see right here is very important. We see that he's over the physical creation. In Hebrews chapter 1, verse 1 through 3, it says, God, who at various times and in various ways spoke in times past to the fathers by the prophets, has in these last days spoken to us by his Son, whom he has appointed heir of all things, through whom also he made the worlds. It's pretty clear. Who being the brightness of his glory and the express image of his person and upholding, you got to circle that word, all things by the word of his power, when he had by himself purged our sins. By the way, it's past tense in the Greek. Sins have been taken care of, all done for all time. He sat down at the right hand of the majesty on high. Jesus is overseer of the physical creation. He made it. And it says here that it's held together by him, that he upholds it. This is wild. Creation is accredited to Jesus. We saw that in Genesis 1:1. But in Colossians 1:17, the Bible says, and in him all things consist. This is, Jesus is literally the atomic glue that has never been found in the study of astronomy or astrophysics or the study of physics itself. How is it that all things, be it microscopic or just universal, are held together? Did you know it's a mystery to this hour? Right now to this hour, we don't know why in an atom there is the orbiting and the holding together there as the orbits are taking place around that nucleus. No one on Earth, no one has ever been able to determine how is it that those little things keep their orbit at a certain distance and don't collide into each other and are so wonderfully ordered and they don't fly apart. It's a mystery that they don't fly apart. Did you know that if we were to reduce this pulpit, it would be a little speck of dirt on the platform here if we were to remove all the space between the physical matter that's here. You are looking at it, your eyeballs see wood. But there is more space between the wood than there is wood. That's a scientific fact. Well, you look and you go, I don't believe what you just said, because all I see is wood. I know that's all you see, but there is more what you can't see than what you can see. Isn't that weird? And if you were to remove the space of what's between these wood molecules, this pulpit would be about a quarter of an inch tall, and I would be very small. Isn't that a wild thing? He is over all of these little atoms. He holds them together. Who does? Jesus. He's the atomic glue. Who says? Bible says. God says.
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21: During the War for Independence, General George Washington, the man we refer to today as the father of our country, led American troops through military defeat after defeat. And in the bitter winter of 1777, he wrote this somber note to a friend in Philadelphia. Quote, "You might have tracked our army from White Marsh to Valley Forge by the blood on their feet," end of quote. Many soldiers continued to march through the deep snows of Pennsylvania without shoes. Others suffered from disease, hunger, and freezing conditions. Nearly 2,000 of Washington's men died. Yet George Washington did not lose faith. Amid the hardship, loss, and uncertainty of Valley Forge, he turned to God in prayer. At a time when our nation once again faces division and uncertainty, may we follow Washington's example, kneeling humbly, praying faithfully, and asking God to guide the future of America.
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24: 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And so I just think wherever you find yourself in life, use everything God has given you to bless others, but be at peace in yourself.
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0: 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And in return for you signing up, we'll send you a sample of one of June's most popular books. In those email updates, we're not going to email you 3 and 4 times a day, but we are going to let you know when there's an event that we think you might enjoy. Maybe there's an event that you can attend virtually or in person. Or perhaps June or our writing staff publishes a new book. Or maybe there's some sales going on in our bookstore. But we want you to stay informed about the various things that are going on in our ministry. Well, tonight, June, we're going to talk about a topic that we get on the roster sometimes. People want to challenge the Bible. The Bible, is it reliable? That's one of our keys for living books, where you've done a lot of research for us about the Bible. And people come up with all sorts of questions, and they think, I think I got it now. I think I figured out the Bible's weakness. The two things they like to talk about are, in the beginning, there wasn't anybody for the first people on the earth to marry, so how did we gain population? The second thing everybody wants to talk about is the Bible doesn't talk about the dinosaurs, but there were dinosaurs. So starting with those two things, can you help us understand that the Bible is reliable?
2: Over the years, I've been asked all kinds of questions, and those are two, definitely. And we put those answers in our, what we call our keys, our biblical counseling keys. So consider this. The people originally that God created, they lived long, long, long lives, not anywhere as short as what we live. And we read of the ages, the number of years are very, very long. And before the flood, that was certainly the case, the Great Flood. All humanity shares a common pair of ancestors, beginning with Adam and Eve, and that's in Genesis 3, verse 20. You see that God created everything in Genesis 1, including humanity. And then there's detailing. Adam and Eve lived long lives and gave birth to Cain, Abel, Seth, and many, many more children than those named in Genesis 5, verse 2. No, verse 5, verse 4. And Cain, as well as his other brothers. Now, this can sound unusual, but understand that this is how this occurred. They would have married their sisters in order to continue the human race. And you could think, well, that's not allowed in our culture. That's correct. This practice did not violate the law of God. For example, Abraham and Sarah, Genesis 20, verse 12, because God did not forbid marrying close relatives until 2,500 years later, when the law was given by God to Moses. There are genetic issues, and it has to do with the gene pool. But the point is, Adam and Eve were created with a perfect genetic code. This allowed their children to marry with no risk to their descendants following Adam and Eve's fall into sin. And with the passing of time, genetic flaws made the risk of genetic abnormality a high risk in marriage among those who are close relatives, creating the need for the Mosaic injunctions against marriage within families. The time from Adam and Eve to Moses was at least 2,500 years. So there was intermarriage in that time frame. Regarding the dinosaurs, I never will forget getting a call. A man from Chicago called and said, "I'm a new Christian. I've been reading the Bible. Where are the dinosaurs?" And I said, "Oh, they're there." I knew what book in the Bible they were. I knew it was in Job. And so I started. I kept talking. If you look at Job 40, verse 15 through 17, now it's not the word dinosaur is not used. It's behemoth. "Look at the behemoth, which I made along with you, which feeds on grass like an ox," which dinosaurs did. "What strength he has in his loins, what power in the muscles of his belly. His tail sways like a cedar." Now think about that, like a cedar tree. And that would be a dinosaur. "His sinews, the sinews of his thighs are close-knit. And he is the strongest of all those who were on earth at that time." I would go more on that, but we're coming short. The Bible is reliable. Look at Job 40, beginning in verse 15.
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0: Welcome back to Hope in the Night. 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
6: Hi, June. 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
2: Well, thank you. Delighted to hear from you. I'm literally in Dallas. Now, I don't think you're in Dallas.
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2: 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Okay. 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
2: I'm sure you don't remember, but they both mean a lot to me. One of them has passed away since you and I talked. She's the one that was really ill with cancer. And then you were saying to me at that time, I'll just make this kind of quick, that I should really get a hold of the one sister that was avoiding me, and the other sister that was ill was trying to get involved and patch everything up, and it just made things much worse. So my sister did pass, and then the one that was ill, and then the other sister, her and I didn't talk for many years, and I knew she was still really upset. And so I went ahead fairly recently and sent her a card. And then, it was a letter. And then she called me on my birthday. And it was kind of out of the blue, many, many years of not talking. And I was really surprised. Now, I didn't get to pick it up because it was on voicemail. But it was great to hear her voice. And it just brought a lot of joy and happiness to me just to hear her. She was very positive. And then we did get to talk a little bit, but we've been communicating through cards and letters, which I think is great. I'm totally fine with that because we're just kind of working in steps, going backwards a little bit in our relationship, and we're getting to a better point now just by doing it this way. I knew the Lord wanted me to do it this way because we had I'd prayed, and he kept saying the same thing. Yes, your plan is good.
3: Dallas, what had been the barrier that you believe had been there between you and your sister?
2: June, since I was really little, she was, for some reason, I never could get this answer, really jealous of my relationship with my parents. I'm the last of eight kids. She is the sister just older than me. She's 6 years older than me. And for some reason, my memories with her were never really very good. She was always, like, making fun of people, and I don't like that. Bullying people, I don't like. And then telling Mom and Dad things that weren't true. I just, it was so much. And it just caused a rift. And then she decided when my mom passed away, she was going to be the matriarch. My father had died previous. And she was going to decide what we were doing with the family. And this is really true, and this is really sad, but she decided to cancel me before I even knew what that was, but that's what I know it is now. Cancel me, like, out of the family, like I wasn't allowed to be. And there was never a reason I've tried to ask. It was just like, nope, we're upset with you. But nobody was going to share why they were upset. And I've spent the last, probably over 30 years, believe it or not, just not having a lot to do with the family. And when I did go to reunions, it was really pretty sad. I had family members really upset. They hadn't seen me, crying, trying to figure out why my sister wouldn't let them in my life. It was really dramatic and terrible, and never could get to the answer of it. I still don't really know all the details. I also know, and this could be a big part of it, but I also know that my other sister, who was an attorney, tried to cut me out of my parents' will. Not just me, but another brother who they decided needed to be canceled too. So it was both of us. It was really sad, and he didn't handle that well at all. Became an alcoholic, and it's just terrible. He just couldn't understand why they were being so cruel and mean, and I didn't either. I never went that route of self-destruction that way, but I clearly had to carry this, and I'm much more at peace today with that situation. I can't tell you how it's just like this black cloud of heaviness went

0: off of me once she passed. And it was really significant, June. I felt it emotionally and physically. And I've still continued to feel that way. It's just a huge, huge relief. And even my other sister is real different in her writing, you know? It's like out of the blue, June, she decided to be really nice. in her letters, I mean, they're very nice. And that's not where she was at during that time with the other sister. They were very tight. So,
1: well, let me ask a quick question. So yeah, do you believe it? I understand that she could be jealous of, perhaps, did you have a relationship that was better with your mom or dad? Was there something different there?
0: Because I was the youngest.
1: Yes.
0: I was only 2 pounds, 10 ounces when I was born. So
1: wow.
0: I kind of came in really tiny and a fighter. And I was always really tight with my folks, both of them, like real close. And the other kids, I knew they weren't thrilled with all that, but I didn't flaunt that. I really didn't, but it just kind of was that way. And then as I got into a teenage years, I kind of rebelled, and it wasn't quite so tight. But we mended through that after, you know, I got some maturity. And, you know, I did get to apologize for my behavior. I just was such a good kid until teenager years, and then I had a little bit of trouble. But I can't really describe anymore, because even when my mom tried to ask her, what is your problem? She just really couldn't say. You know, she really didn't say a lot. She just said she didn't want me in the family, and she thought it was best if I wasn't there. And nobody really understood that. And even today, I don't really get it. But I do want to say, as far as the cutting me out of the will, I was able to get an attorney, and we did a codicil for me and my brother, and I just took care of the expenses. And so we were able to get equal shares on all that. I know the family was really mad at that, because they were hoping they were going to take ours. I know that sounds terrible, but that was really true. And so I felt great that I was able to cover my brother and I, at least, on that end.
1: Yes. Well, it sounds like you have been able to have a longer view. You know, some people are so close to the pain that it colors how they think in a negative way. And obviously it matters that you had you said you were tight with both of your parents, meaning you were close.
0: Yes.
1: And so you had something that, unfortunately, many families, there can be favoritism. And when there's favoritism, that breeds jealousy and envy. And so what you have done, and I want to compliment you on this, you have sought to forge a relationship, trying to get a focused attention on this sister. Now, it sounds as though the other sister who died, she was caught up in the same thing as the two sisters were, really both wanting you and your brother to not be even a part of the family, that cutting you out. And so it may be that, well, it sounds as though there has been genuine change in the sister who's alive, but who had cut you out or tried to cut you out.
0: Right.
1: I think that there, you know, the fact that when you communicated with her, and it had been a long time, it really obviously touched her heart. So were you able to craft words that you thought could possibly bridge the gap?
0: I did, but it was in writing, because that's what the Lord was saying with me. I told him, you know, my feelings, and he was sharing back with not to talk verbally, because that's where we get in fights and had problems. I mean, mm-hmm. just never went well. my sister is the type that gets really, really easily offended. Like, you could say one wrong word and she's mm-hmm. upset, or you do one wrong thing and she doesn't approve of that. Even today, and she's older than me, she would then do the silent treatment, which means hang up and not talk. And I didn't want to risk all that, because I've had that, you know. I just wanted to keep things flowing. And I loved June that she left that voicemail, because it was so great to hear a happy sister again, like I had experienced when I was a child. It had been that long, June, since I'd heard her that happy. And it sounded, you know, real. And I saved it. I was just so, you know.
1: Oh, yes. Yes. How old were you? Because it sounds like there had been a long time between your previous contact. So how old were you when she actually, when the two of you were able to reconcile?
0: Oh, you mean, well, I'm 61 now. You mean my sister, the sister that's alive?
1: Yes.
0: Okay, this was the last year, like last few months. So my birthday was in December, so that's when I got the phone call. She said, I was looking through family records, and I realized today's your birthday. Happy birthday. And I thought that was funny, the lead in looking in family records.
1: Wow. Wow.
0: So it just...
1: That's amazing. That will give hope for a number of people's hearts.
2: 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Sometimes it's hard to stay anchored in God's Word. Anxiety, disappointment, uncertainty, and just the busyness of life. 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
3: Dr. Eric Scalise here, president of Hope for the Heart. 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
4: 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So adjust that if you live in another time zone. But you'll need to be available late in the evening to talk to us on the phone and to talk to June and to get some resources for your problem. Whether it's a simple question about God's Word, whether it's forgiveness or worry or fear or anxiety, any one of our over 100 topics, whatever you're dealing with, there's no reason for you to go it alone or to go down the numerous rabbit holes that the internet will take you down if you're just going to do an internet search. We'd love to give you biblical hope and practical help for your specific issue. Let's continue the call with Dallas.
1: Well, I think it's very special. What you shared, Dallas, is that there was reconciliation that took place. You know, many, many people, if they had had in their family someone who tried to cut them out of the will or just cut them out of the family, they could be bitter. Now, nowhere in the Bible is bitterness applauded. In fact, it's only an example of what God does not want us to be. It doesn't help us. It doesn't help the people that surround us. Why do you think you didn't carry a bitter spirit or a critical spirit toward the sister? I know she sent you a card, but there are so many, they're stuck. They're emotionally stuck in bitterness. What do you think would be the reason that that was not you when you received the message from your sister and you began to communicate?
0: You know, June, I have this huge, huge capacity for love. I feel like the Lord gave me the St. Francis heart with animals and kids. Mm. And I know I talked to you before about my job as a behaviorist with the kids, and I have something else to share. I know it's been a few years. But when I love people, you know, I love them. I really, really love them. And, they can hurt me and cut me off and do... You know, no one wants to be canceled. That's a horrible feeling, terrible. I just knew that I loved them more than all that evil and all that negative. I loved them way more than that, which is because the Lord loves us way more than you could ever know. And that's where I would get that from Him.
1: Yes.
0: And so when I heard her voice and she was really happy, my heart rejoiced. There was nothing I was going to do, June, to ever want to go back. Because it's like when you're a little kid and you love your family members, you know, and your sisters. And just this is an offshoot, June, but this sister looks like Sally Field. In fact, we could never go anywhere with her. People thought she was her all the time. And so it was kind of, she kind of has that happy, you know, personality when she wants to, or she can be mean, but you know, like the rest of us. But so that was kind of fun. We always felt like we had a celebrity in the house. But I just needed to hear from her. I needed to hear from all of the family members that I haven't been able to talk to. And I'm just going to throw something in. I went to a reunion. It was kind of like my mother's birthday party reunion type of thing. Many years ago, so this was back in, let's say, this would have been 2008, okay, right around there. And during this gathering, my nephew comes up and he says, this wonderful person, and he grabbed my face, he said, is why I can't see him. He's been separated from the family. This person here is separated from our family, like that. And he was really loud and he was really upset. He said, what can this wonderful. He goes, I've been watching him for hours. And he goes, I love you. And he hugged me really tight around my neck. And I was so, I just wanted to melt because I had wanted that for so long. I remember the last time I saw him before that June, he was in kindergarten.
1: Wow.
0: So the rest of the kids were kind of saying that too. And my oldest sister said, I said no. She basically said that right after
1: she
0: said
1: admitted
0: that. I said no,
1: role.
0: And then nobody knew what to do.
1: Wow.
0: And wow, I just cried, you know, June, I just actually went in the corner and kind of cried because I don't really cry in front of people. But I had to get away, and I cried because it was so emotional and touching, and it was true. the words that he spoke were true. There was no reason why, except she said no.
1: You know, that, isn't it interesting that she had that much power and that, that, you know, people can be like sheep. We're told in the Bible that we are the sheep of his pasture, meaning the Lord Jesus, and he wants to shepherd us. But what your sister did was the opposite of what the Bible teaches. In fact, the Bible even says in Matthew 5:44, love your enemies, pray for those who persecute you. There's definite, it's like we need to be above the circumstances, above what that means is to not be imprisoned by the past.
0: Yeah.
1: Don't let the past dictate your future, because what God wants to do is, number one, he wants us to be reconciled to him, to and where we humble our hearts and receive Jesus as our personal Lord and Savior.
0: Right.
1: But then with Christ in us, and that I never will forget being so surprised. I looked at a scripture, I thought, what does that mean? It's Christ in you, the hope of glory. Well, when he comes into your heart, he literally counsels us through his spirit with the way we should go. He literally convicts us when we're on the wrong track. And sadly, your sister was, and she was very controlling. But, you know, you did not allow yourself to stay controlled by her, to be bitter. And I really compliment you on that, the difference it's made.
0: Yeah, I did want to say that I was also told at that same birthday party thing that the kids would go to the, on the holidays when I wasn't there, obviously, for all those years, they would go to the one room in my sister's house and look in the phone book, trying to find my name and address and phone number to get a hold of me. And I had a niece actually cry to me and tell me that at this same party. Now, she tried to say it quietly because she was afraid of my sister. And then my other sister, who I was just referring to that looks like Sally Field, she was acting the same way at that party, like, no, we said no, you know, no, so that kind of thing. You better not mess with what we just said. And so the kids were scared, you know, to do anything. Mm-hmm. Even after my nephew hugged me, he kind of he would smile at me, but he stayed away. It was obviously somebody said, you know, go over here, you know, and so that was kind of sad. But I just let it all go. I was happy for my mom to have all her kids at this party because everybody was there. And the ones that were living, we have some that have passed. But my mom looked really happy, and she was thrilled. And so that made my heart glad because I just wanted her to have a really nice, you know, evening, and she did.
1: You know, some people really assume that that was then, and that's the way it's always going to be. But I say, that was then, this is now. You can't help what is already past, but you can make decisions about the future. So I think the issue here is there could be someone who's hurting deeply because of a break, a breakage. I had a very painful family dynamic because my dad had three families all at the same time, and it was bad. It was, and there, I knew there were people who hated me because of my existence, and I understood. But the point is, I think if we could look for ways to offer reconciliation. And you know, the Bible even says, bear with each other and forgive one another. If you have any grievance against someone, forgive as the Lord forgave you. And you've been able to do that. And I'm so proud of you, Dallas.
0: Thank you, June. I did want to, do I have a minute to share something real quick with you?
1: You have literally a minute and a few seconds, yes.
0: Oh, okay. So I'm a behaviorist with kids, and I was I decided I was going to go into the library with the kindergartners and review the rules of the library and the teacher and all that. So I went in, and the kids were really receptive. They just absolutely were. It was like they were in love with me kind of thing. So I said, I don't normally do this, but I got down on my hands and knees to be closer to them. They were all sitting down. And I went to talk, and this little boy goes, I love you, like that, dude. And I didn't even know him. And he just was the cutest little guy ever. And then the other kids were like, yeah, we love you. And they were saying that. And then all of a sudden, when I got closer to him, I was sharing a story about Miss Love You, the chicken that I actually have that I'm writing a children's book about. And I was telling them about Miss Love You, and they all said, can we hug you? Well, not. That one said, can we hug you? And they all went to hug me, and they mobbed me. And I mean, they all, the teacher goes, yeah, go ahead. They all just, all of them, June, this is 20 kids or so. And
1: wow.
0: I was blown away. Really, I have never had that happen, nor have I ever gotten down on my hands and knees to try to talk to them and share with them. And I felt the way the Lord, I really did. I felt a tiny bit like maybe Jesus felt when he had those kids. And I thought, you know what, Lord?
1: Yes.
0: You are the best dad ever. You just are amazing. Thank you for giving me this. Thank you for letting me experience this. It was a tiny bit of that. And the teacher kept saying after, these kids love you. She goes, they don't even really know you, but they adore you.
1: Oh, how precious.
0: So I just had to throw that in. I'm sorry if I went over.
1: No. I'm going to send you something just in case it would be meaningful. And it's called Child Evangelism.
0: Okay.
1: And it's how to share Jesus with a friend.
0: Okay.
1: Jesus with a child. Because many times there are seeds that are planted in children. And when it's the right time, they can blossom.
0: Mm-hmm.
1: And I think that you have a precious heart, especially for those who need help and hope, and some will need the Lord. So this will be a gift to you from our ministry.
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0: 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Well, let's finish up the call with Dallas.
1: Well, Dallas, I have a question.
2: Yeah.
1: Are you allowed in your work to actually present how to come into a relationship with Jesus Christ?
2: No, we're really not. I'm just going to tell you the truth. The principle that we have is Marxist Democrat and does not want anything at all. Has made it very clear. We can't stop having Black history. It's constant. And so part of that whole thing is she's very into the whole DEI, Black history, and it's really shoved down our throats. It's been terrible. But I still write on my whiteboard, God is number one. And I wrote Psalm 119, and I have different things. And I do say to the kids when I talk with them, now, you guys all know I believe in God is number one, right? And they've always said, June, always, yeah. It's like the kids can't wait to hear it. And so I would take that and use the book that you're sending me. Yes, I would. And I do still do it because God is my boss. Number one, okay? And he's who I follow. And yes, of course, I follow laws, and I don't try to cause any trouble. No, I don't. And I want to be a good role model, and I am. But I still know who my God is first. And the children's hearts, in their minds, they so want to hear. And especially a loving person. Now, I do behaviors, so I have to do detentions and all that stuff.
1: Good. Well, that's helpful to teach them rules. And there need to be repercussions and rewards. And
2: exactly.
1: I'm big on that. I wrote a book called Bonding with Your Child Through Boundaries to help parents. And that really is very ultra practical with all kind 36 different scenarios of challenges that parents have. But it's what do you do and what do you say? And so I think it sounds like to me you're being used in a precious way by the Lord.
2: Well, yes, and there is something personal I want to thank you so much for, June. Many years ago, you were at a hotel in Disneyland doing a presentation. I can't remember the name. I know it was in the 90s. And I took my mother to see you because she heard all about you. I told you about the parakeet, and she used to hear him calling your name. He was actually calling his own name, but my mom said, who is this woman that you like so much? I want to meet her. I want to see her. So I took my mom, and we went, and you were, recording everything, doing your show, and we just kind of sat in the back, because I had to make sure I was attentive to her, and she just said, I really like her, honey. Thank you for bringing me. And
1: I took
2: her out, and I used to treat her really well, and like a VIP all the time. I wanted her to have a great senior life and not miss anything, because she did tend to miss a lot with all the kids. So I just felt like that was my part, and on the way home, she said, you know, you have really good taste in people. I said, well, you're my mom, you know, of course I do. And she just, it was really neat to hear her say that, June, because there were so many people she didn't like. Mm-hmm. And I heard about them all the time. And so when I heard about the ones that she did like, which were not many, you were one of them.
1: Well, I'm glad I made it under the wire.
2: Yeah. And I just thought that was so special. And I did actually have her, that prayer that you did for salvation. Yes. Many years ago, you had that. And I did order that from you, and I did have her sign it. And I had framed it for her. And she was so proud of that, June. So when she passed away, I have never doubted anything, that she was in heaven. And I was so happy that you had that and that we could do that together, because she really wanted to do that. And I said, okay, let's do it, you know.
1: Wow. You know, it makes me think I can't imagine any child not liking you. As for that, I even think there's no reason why any adult would not like you. And I'm because what it is you exude kindness, thoughtfulness, and it is so helpful when you're accepting. A lot of people don't like kids. They don't want, you know, it's like they don't want anything to do with them. It's like, well, I'll wait until they grow up or something like that. But, you know, children have a natural curiosity. They're eagerly asking questions like, well, how did God make that mountain? Or where did people come from? Or where did I come from? Where is heaven? Where does God live? And what happens when people die? So what an opportunity to answer questions with the truth of God's word. And children are typically, they respond to humility. They're accustomed to being under authority, and therefore they are teachable. Now, God opposes unteachable adults.
2: Right.
1: Because of their pride. In fact, the Bible says that God opposes the proud, but gives grace to the humble.
2: Right.
1: Adults find it harder to humble their hearts before the Lord, but a child is naturally humble. They're willing to go under authority. And they have imagination. Children are able to visualize the unseen. They love fantasy. They can draw pictures in their minds without needing to have things proven. And they are less distrustful, meaning children find it easy to believe in the supernatural.
2: Right.
1: And they take the adults at their word, although everything that is said to a child is not always correct. Children tend to take the words at face value.
2: Right.
1: In other words, what you would say, they assume that it's right, that you would that they can learn from you. And so they're already dependent on adults for protection and provision, and they have faith that, like, food will be on the table. They have faith that they can depend on adults to provide clothing for them and to meet their needs. Now, that doesn't mean all the adults are correct in the way they live their lives, but the life we live in Christ is to be dependent, to have a dependent relationship on Him. And it's a life of faith and knowing that we are dependent on the Lord Himself. So the good news is they can be much more receptive to salvation. They can actually be retaining truths that are said to them. Their minds aren't overloaded with the things that we are overloaded with as adults. And they can learn by rote. In other words, many parents start scripture memorization with children at age three. That's usually the time when they, the three-year-old, what I've been told a number of times, age three is the year that they learn the most. It's just like there's an explosion of knowledge that they can put places in their minds. And another thing about children, it's more natural for them to be able to receive a gift without feeling they have to earn it.
2: Right.
1: And so children can receive a gift without thinking that there are strings attached. Therefore, they can receive the gift of salvation exactly as it is. It is a gift from God. So I just want to say that 75% of those who receive Christ do so before they are 14 years old.
2: Wow, now I didn't 70, know that.
1: 75%. And so if I were you, I would... by the way, are you familiar with the name child evangelism? Child Evangelism Fellowship, CEF.
2: No, I have never heard of that.
1: Okay, jot that down, because they have programs that are after school. It's really neat what they do, and it's programs, and many, I've talked to many leaders who were a part of Child Evangelism Fellowship, or they had children that they made sure that they would come to the it's like something like the Good News Club or whatever.
2: Yeah.
1: But look that up on the internet, and there, because there'll be all over, not just the United States, but throughout the world, there are CEF, Child Evangelism Fellowship. The organization is in multiple languages and multiple cultures, but they're on target spiritually. They are they're right in line with and it may be that there could be something that you could even have several people who are authentic Christians start praying about that to see if the Lord wants you to start a child evangelism fellowship. It may be called the Good News Club or something.
2: Yeah.
1: But no matter what, since you have such an excellent rapport with kids, they are much more likely to be able to receive the gift of salvation than those who are much older.
2: That's true. June, I wanted to say real quick, when that little boy said, "I love you," he looked like my nephew a lot, the one that I told you about. He looked a lot like him when he was little, the kindergarten, you know. And I wanted to cry, like burst out crying, because it all hit me so quick. But I didn't.
1: Well, no matter, I love that we talked. It's very precious. My friend, you hang on to hope.
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6: During the War for Independence, General George Washington, the man we refer to today as the father of our country, led American troops through military defeat after defeat. And in the bitter winter of 1777, he wrote this somber note to a friend in Philadelphia. Quote, "You might have tracked our army from White Marsh to Valley Forge by the blood on their feet," end of quote. Many soldiers continued to march through the deep snows of Pennsylvania without shoes. Others suffered from disease, hunger, and freezing conditions. Nearly 2,000 of Washington's men died, yet George Washington did not lose faith. Amid the hardship, loss, and uncertainty of Valley Forge, he turned to God in prayer. At a time when our nation once again faces division and uncertainty, may we follow Washington's example, kneeling humbly, praying faithfully, and asking God to guide the future of America.
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8: 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And so sometimes I'll be on 60s on 6, I don't like it, I flip over to the 70s, I go to the 80s, and then it dawned on me, I've lived through all of these decades. From the 50s, the 60s, the 70s, the 80s, they even have 90s on 9. And I thought, man, you know you're getting old when 90s songs are called oldies, right? But life marches on, eternity gets closer, and we wonder what happens when we die. All right, I'm going to give you a very quick answer. When you die, if you are a Christian, you will go straight to heaven. That's true. Worth clapping for. You probably won't clap for this next statement. When you die, if you're not a Christian, you will go to hell. Now, I don't say that with any delight. I say it with sadness. And I say it because the Bible is very clear in this topic. In fact, Jesus himself said, "Broad is the way that leads to destruction, and many there are that go that way. And narrow is the way that leads to life, and few there are that find it." Have you believed in Jesus? Have you asked him to forgive you of your sin? No? Then do that. You can go to heaven. You can change your eternal address, but you must say, "Lord, forgive me of my sin."
7: You were created to know God. Find out how to begin a relationship with him by going to harvest.org. Just click on Know God. Already know God? Invite others to learn more about what it means to follow Jesus. Answers to questions about the Christian faith, online courses for Christian growth, and video messages from Pastor Greg Laurie can be found at harvest.org.
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16: Paul says, "I would rather go get a job," and he did, making tents, "than to sit there and make a face and walk in to make people feel sorry for me because I don't have any income, and then they'll gather together and give me income." He says, that's not right. That's not right. It's better to wait upon the Lord for God to do it.

0: 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How do you manage your finances in a godly way? That's the topic of today's lesson as Raul continues our series in 1 Corinthians. Raul will show us that whether we're raising support for full-time outreach or operating in the workforce while serving in ministry part-time, we can trust the Lord to provide everything we need as we share God's Word. 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
1: The title of this chapter is Paul defended his right to be supported. And yet at the same time, Paul didn't want any money from them. He was not asking or begging. One of the things about ministry, I just want to clarify some things here, because Paul the Apostle, quote, he says, Christian liberty is not to be used as an opportunity to behave in ways that will bring disrepute to Christ or injury to his children. Think of how many churches not only have hurt people. And what I mean by hurting people is all the rules and regulations they make up instead of really being led by the Holy Spirit through the Word of God. And then at the same time, Paul the Apostle, in being supported financially, he says that he did not even want to take one penny from anybody. And yet, when you hear people today, they're always asking for money. And then what happens to that philosophy that Calvary Chapel has, that where the Lord leads, he provides? So what we want to do is we want to make sure that we stay in our boundaries concerning the Word of God, not what men make up, all these rules and regulations. So we need to understand that Christian liberty is not to be abused or to use as an opportunity to behave in ways that are not biblical, but to stick right to the Word of God. And this is what Paul does here in chapter 9. Notice how he begins chapter 9 this evening. He's going to talk about his apostleship, who he was. So Paul begins this letter by saying this, verse 1 of chapter 9. He says, am I not an apostle? Am I not free? Have I not seen Jesus Christ our Lord? Are you not my work in the Lord? So he's asking four rhetorical questions as he begins this chapter. And what's incredible, he's saying, if I'm not an apostle of Jesus Christ, then I don't have the right to write this letter. And yet he was called to be a servant and an apostle of Jesus Christ. And then at the same time, he says, have I not seen Jesus Christ our Lord? Of course, that was one of the requirements. And Paul the Apostle was the last one to see him in his resurrected body when he saw him on the road to Damascus. The Lord appeared to him and he saw him. And he said, Saul, Saul, why do you continue to persecute me? And he said, is that you, Jesus? And from that point on, Paul the Apostle was a different person. He became born again of the Holy Spirit. And then he says, are you not my work in the Lord? Notice that. Are you not my work in the Lord? I mean, look what God has done is I've given you the gospel of Jesus Christ, and many of you have responded to the gospel of Jesus Christ. But what Paul is saying, he's not taking credit for what God did through him. We should never, ever take credit for whatever we do for Jesus Christ. All the credit, all the honor belongs to him fully and completely. Verse 2, he says, if I am an apostle to others, yet doubtless I am to you, for you are the seal of my apostleship in the Lord. Notice where here Paul the apostle is actually bringing out to them and saying, you guys, if I'm not an apostle of Jesus Christ, then you're really not my work. But God called me to be an apostle, one that was sent with a message. I came with a message. I gave it to you. You responded and you accepted Christ. And look what Christ has done now in your personal lives through the gospel of Jesus Christ. And then in verse 3, he says, my defense to those who examine me is this. So here Paul now has received a letter in challenging his discipleship. Paul was gone. Somebody wrote a letter to him and said, are you challenging my apostleship? I mean, if you really want to challenge my apostleship, you better check my credentials. My credentials are by the power of the Holy Spirit calling me, saving me, and then anointing me to do the work of God. One of the things that people don't understand is that the ministry is not a place of a job. It's a call of God. But it's important that if the Lord really calls you, the last thing on your mind is money. The first thing in your mind is, am I really called by the Lord? Am I really anointed by the Lord so that I can go out and teach His word? And by the way, every one of us here, wherever you work, wherever you live, that's your ministry that God's called you. So it doesn't really matter if you're not in the ministry. You have your own little ministry as the Lord saved you wherever you work, wherever you play. Anywhere we go, there's opportunity for us to share the gospel of Jesus Christ. But yet, there are those today that they won't do anything for God unless they are paid. And that's professionalism. That's not really the call of God. Because a lot of times, some of these young pastors, they get a Bible study, they go out, start a little church, and before they can even afford to get a building, they make sure, first of all, they get a salary for themselves, and that should be the last thing. The people should be number one, not yourself. Having a place to worship, a place where the children can be taken care of. What I did when I first came to the Lord, I always had a job. But then I worked for Alexander's, I worked for Toronto Markets. Even when I came to the Lord, and before I even started the ministry, I was working, and when we started ministry, I had a full-time job. Full-time job. We never, ever took anything from the people until we had a building and until we had over 500 people. And then I did not have anything to do with money. I don't have nothing to do with money today. I don't set up my salary. There's a board to do that. Why? Because I want to be free, man. I want to be blameless before the world. I don't want people to come and accuse me of anything that I haven't done. So it's really important for guys and girls, women, that want to be in the ministry, you have to understand, are you really called by the Lord? Because Paul the Apostle, even Jesus says, I don't even have a place to lay my head. He didn't have a place to lay his head. And it's incredible how sometimes people think of the ministry as a successful thing. Well, if I get into the ministry, then I can get this salary and do this and do that. When it's a call of God and it's up to the Lord, why? Because where the Lord leads, He provides. Trusting by faith Jesus Christ. Paul never, never asked for one penny. You'll see in a moment. Look at verse 4. Notice, do we have no right to eat or to drink? That means he says, do we have no right to be supported by the church? Paul's asking the question, is it a sin? Verse 5, do we have no right to take along a believing wife, as do also other apostles, the brothers of the Lord, even Peter? Paul wasn't married. They say that if he was in the Sanhedrin, among the 72, then he had to be married. So two things happened. Either his wife died or his wife left him, but he never got married again. So it is believed that Paul had a wife at one time. And here Paul is bringing up the issue concerning the church to help support. He says, do we have no right to take along a believing wife? Is it wrong to have a wife and for the wife also to be supported? And then he said, as do also other apostles, like our brother Peter. He had a wife. Peter had a wife. And he went to the ministry, and the Lord provided for him and his wife in the ministry. Verse 6, or is it only Barnabas and I who have no right to refrain from working? Notice that. That is, do we have the right not to be supported like other apostles? Are we different than them? No. They're the same. So Paul here is making sure they understand their liberties and responsibilities. Look at verse 7. Here is human response now. Paul says, whoever goes to war at his own expense, who plants a vineyard and does not eat of its fruit, or who tends a flock and does not drink of the milk of the flock. So here Paul is using a military term here. And he's talking about the military taking care of yourself. When you go in the military, what do? They give you all your clothes. They even give you your weapons. They take care of you. So how much more a farmer or someone in the military, and how much more somebody in the ministry, should he not get paid and be taken care of? Of course. Of course. But never taking advantage of that like so many do. I watch these television programs, man, that makes me cringe. To see these people that are constantly begging for money and fleecing those little old ladies that are on Social Security, retired, and they start crying and moving the people by emotion. And they write these letters that are computerized letters. You ever get those? Your name's on there, but it's a computerized letter? They're not even writing themselves.
2: In a world that screams for your attention, there is a place that invites you to peace. You don't need

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2: Take care of what the situation where God leads, God provides. You see, that's the philosophy. Look what else he says. Verse 8. He says, do I say these things as a mere man? Notice his question. Or does not the law say the same thing also? Now, am I just blowing wind, or is it in the word? See, he wants to make sure that they understand I'm not just blowing wind. What I'm telling you is in God's word.
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2: He goes on, verse 9. He says, for it is written in Exodus 19:1, if you want to read later, in Galatians 3:24. He says, it is written in the law of Moses, you shall not muzzle an ox while it treads out its wheat. Is it oxen God's concerned about? Is it the oxen that God's concerned about? Of course not. Notice what he says. Or does he say, it is altogether for our sakes? For our sakes, no doubt, this is written that he who plows should plow in hope. And he who threshes in hope should be partakers of his hope. Notice that. Which means if you do it for the Lord, then the Lord is going to provide for you. He's not going to keep you in the red. He's going to give you wisdom on how to spend it, how to save it, and how to use it if you really, really want to follow God's ways. Verse 11. If we have sown spiritual things for you, is it a greater thing if we reap your material things? Notice that. Those in the ministry, notice, supported the people to do God's work. That's what he's talking about. That's what's so cool about how God supports so that we can expand the kingdom of God, so that we can accomplish his perfect will. And yet, there are so many in the mission field, pastors in other countries, they have to have a full-time job always because they can't afford to do it in the ministry full-time. They get home at night, they do their studies, and then the next time they have a service, they go and they preach their sermons or they teach them the Bible. But they don't have the comfort that we have here to be able to go full-time and be supported by the people because people there don't have money. So we're really blessed in America to see all the things that God has done and is doing. So Paul here is giving counsel, verse 12. He says, if others or other apostles are partakers of this support, notice, of supporting apostles, he says, are other partakers of this right over you, are we not even more? I mean, if other apostles are getting paid, should we not get paid also for being in the ministry? Nevertheless, we have not used this right. Hey, we are not sending letters and we are not asking for support. I love Paul. We're not asking for anything. We are not asking for one thing. Nevertheless, we have not used this right, but endured all things, lest we hinder the gospel of Jesus Christ. Wow, I wish these evangelists would read that verse. Seriously. Look what he's saying. We don't want to hinder the gospel by people thinking that we're begging for money and that we're out to rip them off. Paul says, I would rather go get a job, and he did, making tents, than to sit there and make a face and walk in to make people feel sorry for me because I don't have any income, and then they'll gather together and give me income. He says, that's not right. That's not right. It's better to wait upon the Lord for God to do it. Then he gives the scripture from the Old Testament. Look at verse 13. He says, do you not know that those who minister the holy things

0: eat of the things of the temple. Notice that. What do you mean? In the Old Testament, the people would come to give their sacrifices. So out of my sacrifice, the priest would get a portion of it for himself. The rest of it would be burned as an offering to the Lord. So God was providing for the Levites that way, so they could live and they could minister by the people bringing in their sacrifice and giving it to the Lord. A part of the portion would be given to them. Look what he says. Do you not know that those who minister the holy things eat of the holy things of the temple? And those who serve at the altar, the priests, or they receive of the offerings of the altar. So he's bringing in the Old Testament into the New Testament. They're not ripping off God. He says this is what God said that would happen. Verse 14. Even so, the Lord has commanded that those who preach the gospel should live from the gospel. Notice there it is right there. And a lot of people abuse that scripture. Notice what he's saying here. And there's nothing wrong with church supporting their pastor. It's when the pastor is reaping after church. That's the problem. That is the problem. Pastors should never have anything to do with money. That's why you have somebody that's an expert on money. Because you can be accused and you have to be blameless concerning money. So here's Paul again. Notice verse 14. Even so, the Lord has commanded that those who preach the gospel should live from the gospel. And then he says, but I have used none of these things. Paul says, you know what? I never got a salary. I never took anything from anybody. Nor have I written these things that it should be done so to me. I'm not saying this. I'm not hinting so you can give me an offering, Paul says. Think of how many of those people on TV are hindering all the time. They hint. We need this, we need that, we want this, we want that. And then people get moved by emotion and they start giving to these people. Look what he says. He says, but I have used none of these things, nor have I written these things that it should be done so to me. For it would be better for me, Paul, to die than anyone should make my boasting void. Notice that. I'd rather be dead than to take anything from you, Paul says, literally. I don't want to touch anything. God is so faithful to minister my needs unto me, Paul says. Verse 16. For if I preach the gospel, I have nothing to boast or to glory of. For necessity is laid upon me. Yes, woe is me if I do not preach the gospel. He says, even if I don't have the money or the pay, yet the gospel burns in my heart, so I preach it. Woe is me if I don't preach the gospel. I don't preach the gospel because I'm getting a salary. I preach the gospel because I was called by God. And it burns within me. And I give it to those that come to hear the gospel. Jesus Christ, Paul says, I mean, I do it because of the love of God. I give the gospel. Then he says this, interesting, verse 17. For if I do this willingly, notice, Paul here does it sacrificially, I have a reward. But if against my will, if I'm forced to do it, I have been entrusted with what? A stewardship. I'm a house manager. And whatever God gives to me, I have to be a good house manager of that. Why? One day I'm going to be judged. One day I'm going to be judged. You're going to be judged for your finances. I'm going to be judged for my finances. We're going to be judged for all the things that we buy, the things that we sell, and everything that we do. God will judge one day. He's going to see where everything went because he wants to see your heart. Do you really, truly love me? Watch this, verse 18. What is my reward then? He's asking the question. That when I preach the gospel, I may present the gospel of Christ without charge. Notice what he says there. I don't want people to think that I'm charging financially for the gospel. And think how many people do that. I don't want people to even think in their minds that I'm doing this. And then he says this, that I may not abuse my authority in the gospel. Paul's very, very careful with the gospel. He doesn't use it for himself, and he doesn't misuse it in any way. Verse 19, for though I am free from all men, I have made myself a servant to all that I might win more people. Notice that. Paul had no obligation to anyone, yet he did not take anything or fleece anybody for money. Paul says. Verse 20. And to the Jews, I became a Jew that I might win Jews to those who are under the law. Is under the law that I might win those who are under the law. So here Paul, being a Jew, was hoping that God would use him to go to the Jews. But remember, God called him to the Gentiles. But Paul the apostle had such a heart for the Judaizers. He had a heart for the Sadducees and the Pharisees. And yet he could talk their lingo. I mean, he came from the same branch. And at the same time, think how Paul must have felt when he found out that the Lord told him, no, Paul, I'm sending Peter to the Jews and I'm sending you to the Gentiles. But Lord, Peter doesn't have the experience and the knowledge that I have. Paul, don't ask me again. Just go do what I told you to do. You see, it's so cool how the Lord calls us and at the same time we have our own agenda. And we can't do our own thing. We have to submit to the Lordship of Jesus Christ. And when he calls you and he calls me, then we have to be obedient to the call of God. And what Paul did is when he met a Jew, he spoke to them about the gospel and he gave to them in a Jewish way so they could understand it. But his call directly was to the Gentiles. Imagine that, to the Gentiles. And Paul was greatly affected by it. He wrote 14 letters. 14 letters. One of the most that ever gave us so many epistles. 14 of them. And they're all scriptural, theological letters given to us on how we should live for Jesus Christ as believers. And then he says this, verse 21, to those who are without the law, notice that, as without the law, not being without the law towards God, but under the law towards Christ, that I might win those who are without the law. So he says, whether I speak it to a Jew or a Gentile, it's all about what? God's love. That's the key. In everything that we do, the love of God has to be behind it. It's not what's kosher and what's not kosher. Paul could eat anything because he was in Christ. And yet there was these divisions concerning the Jews and the Gentiles, concerning eating of things and drinking of things. And Paul says the real thing about Christianity is love. Love of Christ. The love of Jesus Christ working in me and through my life. And then people will begin to ask the questions and you can give them the answers so they can come to know Jesus Christ as Lord and Savior. I love that.
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3: During the War for Independence, General George Washington, the man we refer to today as the father of our country, led American troops through military defeat after defeat. And in the bitter winter of 1777, he wrote this somber note to a friend in Philadelphia. Quote, "You might have tracked our army from White Marsh to Valley Forge by the blood on their feet," end of quote. Many soldiers continued to march through the deep snows of Pennsylvania without shoes. Others suffered from disease, hunger, and freezing conditions. Nearly 2,000 of Washington's men died. Yet George Washington did not lose faith. Amid the hardship, loss, and uncertainty of Valley Forge, he turned to God in prayer. At a time when our nation once again faces division and uncertainty, may we follow Washington's example, kneeling humbly, praying faithfully, and asking God to guide the future of America.
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12: For by one Spirit are we all baptized into one body. He's talking about the church. So it's the Holy Spirit that brings us together as a church. Not you just wanting, I like this church because I like the music is so good. I like the music. I like the music. I mean, no, you can't sing your way to heaven. Are you with me, somebody? He said, whether we be Jews or Gentiles, that was the only races in that day, is only two. Either you were a Jew or you were a Gentile. Wasn't no black, white, brown, yellow, red like it's got now. It was only if whether or not you were a Jew or whether or not you were a Gentile. Gentile just meant you were non-Jew. He said, whether we be bond or free. He said, in other words, whether you be a slave or that you're a free man, free woman. He said, have been all. How many?
13: All.
12: Made to drink. Made to drink. Underline the word made. Would you like some drink? No, thank you. Would you like to drink in of the Holy Spirit? No, thank you. He said, you have all been made to drink into one Spirit. You're going to be made to drink into one Spirit, the Holy Spirit, if you really want to be a disciple of the Lord Jesus Christ. You're going to know that that's the only way you're going to be a part of his body, the church. Go to 14. He said, for the body is not one member. I've had people say, you know what, Brother Bob, I really would join the church, but this church is just too big for me. I mean, you got a 4,000-seat sanctuary. My Lord, it's just too big for me. Well, you're going to be out of place in heaven, because they're going to have billions of folks in heaven praising God and giving him the glory. He said, for the body is not one member. He said, but many. And whether you know it or not, we're all sisters and brothers. I don't care how you talk about me or whatever. I don't care how you treat me, whatnot. If you are part of the body of the Lord Jesus Christ, the church, you are my sister and you're my brother in the name of Jesus. Hallelujah. Watch this, 15. He said, if the foot, this will get you. If the foot shall say, because I'm not the hand, I'm not of the body. Is it therefore not of the body? Oh, he likes him better than he likes me, because he's always giving him favors and then he don't give me anything. That's called respect to persons. We got people that have respect to persons right in the church. Maybe because they don't call on you, because when they did call on you, you always told them no. We call people all the time. Come on out and witness with us. We're going to win this city to the Lord Jesus Christ. But yay! But when Saturday comes, oh, I got something to do. I got to cook my food. I got to clean my house. You should have had your house cleaned already. I got to wash my dishes. They've been in the sink all week. You should have had your work done. Huh? If the foot shall say, because I'm not the hand, I'm not of the body. In other words, every time you see body in your mind, say church. I'm not of the church. Is it therefore not of the church? And if the ear, we got some big ears around this church. Are you with me, somebody? They hear stuff that's never been said. Are you with me, somebody? What I found out about Christian folks, if they don't know the truth, they just make up stuff. Are you with me, somebody? They got to be in the know, you know. They have to be in the know. If the ear shall say, because I'm not the eye, I heard it, but I didn't see it. How many know you're not very much of a witness? I heard it, but I didn't see it. He said, because I'm not the eye, I am not of the body. I'm not of the church, because I can't sing. I'm not of the church, because this church majors in singing, and you got to be a singer in order to be a member really of this church. And I can't sing. How many know everybody can sing? I said, if Bishop can sing, how many know everybody can sing? You fool around, get anointed, you surprise yourself. Are you with me, somebody? He said, go to 17. He said, if the whole body, in other words, if the whole church were an eye, you see everything. He says, where were the hearing? I mean, some people can see everything in the church, but they can't hear nothing. They don't hear the word of God. They don't hear what the word of God is saying. They don't hear nothing. How many know faith comes by hearing, and hearing by the word of God? But some folk can see, but they don't hear. He said, if the whole body, in other words, were hearing, he said, where would the smell? He said, if you were just one big ear, what would your nose be? He said, but now, watch this now. But now hath God set the members, every one of them, in the body, in the church, as it hath pleased him. You may not like the brother or the sister, whatever else, but if they're members of the body of Christ, how many know you got to love them because they are members of the body of our Lord Jesus Christ, which is the church. Some people go to the church, amen, that suits their fancy. Do they drink at this church? That's my church with me. Do they smoke at this church? This church? Do they fornicate in this church? Or this? Do they commit adultery in this church? Oh, this is the one I want to go to. Are they holy in this church? Oh, no, no, I can't be at that church. Oh, no, no, no. I'm not willing to let my... So if the whole body were an eye, where were the hearing? If the whole were hearing, where are the smelling, he says. So everybody has a place in the body of Christ. Everybody has a place in the body of Christ. Watch 18. But now, when? But now hath God... Look at that word hath. It means it's already done. And now hath God set the members... Every one of them in the church has set the members, every one of them in the church, in the body, watch this, as it hath pleased him. And when people come up and say, you know, I was at the church, but I didn't like that church, so I just came over here. I say, you know what, you won't like it over here either. And I punch their transfer, because I know they won't be with me long. Be like Elizabeth Taylor talking to her husband. I'm marrying you, but I won't be with you long. Now as God set the members, every one of them in the body. Look, when God sets you as a member in the church, I don't care what people are saying about the church or saying about the pastor or even saying to you. You're going to say right there because you've been planted by the Lord Jesus Christ. He said, but now, when? hath God set the members. So you're not here by coincidence or accident. He said he set the members, every one of them. How many? Every one of them in the body or in the church. Watch this. As it hath pleased him. There's some folks that won't be in this church because the Lord didn't set you in this church. But there are others that the Lord has set in this church. Amen. And that's where you're going to get your blessing. That's where you're going to receive the blessings of God, because the tree that he plants by the rivers of living water shall bring forth this fruit in this season. And whatsoever you do, it shall prosper. Its leaves will never wither. Are you with me, somebody? You've got to be where God has placed you, not where you want to. I'm going to go over there because they wear red bottom shoes, girl. I'm going to go over there. I'm going to go over there because they talk about money all the time. Talk about money. I'm going to go over there because they're getting cars. They're getting houses. I'm going to go over there so I can be blessed. He said God set people in the church the way it has pleased him. Are you pleasing the Lord? Look at 19. And if they were all one member, if we were all one member, he said, where would the body be? In other words, we wouldn't have a body. And he's comparing that to your physical body. If you were all one big hand, where would your feet be? If you were all feet, where would your hand be? If you were all mouth, where would your ears be? Where would your eyes? So he's letting you know, he's looking at your natural body, and he's bringing it, the fact that the body of Christ, the church, is the same way, in the sense that all the members are not just alike, but all of the members are members of the body. You might not know how to sing, but you can clap your hands. Bible said, praise the Lord with 10 strings. I said, Lord, what instrument has 10 strings? He said, easy. Put your hands up. He said, see that? When you clap your hand, that's 10 strings right there. That's 10 strings. Somebody haven't praised the Lord with 10 strings since they've been in this church this morning. You have not praised the Lord with your 10 strings. You got an instrument. That's a 10-string instrument that you can play, giving God praise and giving him the glory. Boy, that's a revelation. Y'all should be thanking God. 19. And he said, and if they were all one member, he said, where would the body be? He said, in verse 20, I'm leaving there. He said, but now are they many members. How many? Many members. Yet, watch this, but one. And what's body translated as? Yet, but one. Yet but one church. Did you see that? Now run over to 25 with me. Are you with me? He said that there should be no schism. Underline that word schism. Somebody say a schism. See, Paul was such an educated guy. The words that he used was just uncommon. I mean, to us it's uncommon, but you have to look them up, amen, to find out in the Greek what he really was saying. So that word schism is division. So old folks used to say in the church, if a dog bring you a bone, he's going to take one. What does that mean? I mean, in other words, somebody comes, girl, let me tell you about so-and-so and so. You know what you've just become? A garbage can. Because that person is dumping garbage on you. Well, I saw Sister so-and-so. And you need to put your eyes on your own face, big eyes. That there should be no schism or division. How much? There should be no division, schism, in the body or in the church. There should be no schism, division in the church, but that the members should have the same care one for another. You gave them something, you didn't give me nothing. I don't like you. I'm sorry, but you're supposed to love me. Are you with me, somebody? Watch verse 26. And whether one member suffer, all the members suffer with it. Ooh. Or one member be honored. Oh, don't we love our bishop? Oh, man, that bishop, he ain't nothing. One member be honored, all the members rejoice with it. Watch this now. Go to 27. He said, now. When? Now. He said, now you are the body of Christ. Now you are what? The body of Christ. Transfer body to church. Now you are what? The church. The church of what? Now you are the church of Christ. Watch this. And members in particular. In other words, we're related to each other. Members in particular means members individually. Even though we're individual, how many know we're all members of the same body? So now watch this now. Watch this. Watch this. Churches fight against one another because they have no relationship to each other. They have become enemies of each other because they're in competition with one another, never realizing that there's only one Savior, there's only one Lord, there's only one faith, and there's only one baptism. And so there's only one man that hung on the cross and died for all of our sins. Are you with me, somebody? Only one. Go to Ephesians chapter 4. Are you ready? That's just a prelude. Go to Ephesians chapter 4. Amen. And I want to pick it up at verse 4. Are you with me today? Ephesians chapter 4. And I want to pick it up at verse 4. When you have it, say amen. Anybody getting anything out of this? Watch this now. Watch this. Are you with me? Watch this. There is one body. How many? In other words, what did we say? Body was transferred, translated. There is one church. How many? There is one church, one body, and one spirit. What spirit is that, saints? You see that capital S on there? That's the Holy Spirit. What spirit is it? And one spirit, even as you are called in one hope of your calling. In other words, you didn't come out of sin on your own. The Lord called you out of sin. And you did well to say, here I am, Lord, forgive me of my sin. How many know you're called? And if God didn't call you out of sin, I got news for you, you may be still in it. And just because you don't do a lot of things other people do don't mean that's going to be your ticket to get into heaven. They got a lot of good people going to hell. Called in one hope of your calling. Watch this. Now watch the next verse. One Lord. How many? One Lord. And what's his name? Jesus. One Lord, one faith, and one baptism. One faith. What faith is that, Brother Bob? Faith in the Lord Jesus Christ. Faith in knowing that he is who he says he is. He's the Son of God. He's the head of the church. Hallelujah. And one baptism. He's not talking about water baptism. He's talking about spirit baptism in the Holy Ghost. And then he goes on in verse 6 and says, one God, how many?
13: One God.
12: And Father of all, and Father of some, and Father of all, who is above all, and through all, and in you all. And somebody ought to praise him and give him the glory this morning in the name of Jesus. Ephesians chapter 1, and pick it up at verse 17. All right, we're coming to the clubhouse turn. Stay with me. Ephesians chapter 1, verse 17. Watch this now. That the God of our Lord Jesus Christ, the God of who?
13: Our Lord Jesus Christ.
12: The Father of glory may give unto you, who?
13: Me.
12: May give unto you the Spirit, Holy Spirit of wisdom and revelation. There you go. You can't know, really know the Lord Jesus without that revelation knowledge. You got to have that revelation knowledge. So the Holy Spirit is the one that gives you the revelation. He is also the one that gives you the wisdom of God. Some folks do things, but they don't have the wisdom and make a mess out of it every time. So the Spirit of wisdom, watch this, and revelation, that God would take what he's done and doing in your life and reveal it unto you. He said, in the knowledge of him. You see that? Watch verse 18. The eyes of your understanding being enlightened. He's not talking about your natural eyes only. He's talking about your spiritual eyes. So you can see in the spirit realm. You can see what the Spirit of God is doing. You can see what God is saying to the church. The eyes of your understanding being enlightened. He said that you may know. That you may what?
13: Know.
12: What is the hope of his calling? In other words, why did he call you? Why did he call you and not your brother, not your sister? Why did he call you? Why did he call you and not your cousin, your uncle? Why did he call you? Because he saw something in you that you didn't know was in yourself. Are you with me, somebody? That you may, watch this, the hope of his calling and what the riches of the glory of his inheritance in the saints. How many know you got a rich inheritance coming, saints? The richest inheritance is to hear the Lord Jesus say, well done, thou good and faithful servant. Hallelujah. Stay with me. He said, and what is the exceeding greatness of his power to usward who believe according to the working of his mighty power, which he wrought in Christ, which he worked in Christ when he raised him from the dead. How many know that was some mighty power? The Lord Jesus was graveyard dead. He was in the tomb. But the third day he came back to life and stood up on his feet. Hallelujah to God. That he wrought in Christ. He raised him from the dead. Underline it in your Bible. Underline that in your Bible. He raised him from the dead and set him at his own right hand in heavenly places. That's where he's seated right now. What is he doing seated on the right hand side of the Father, Brother Bob? He's making intercession for you. He's praying for you and he's praying for me. And every time you mess up, he reached down and grabbed you and picked you back up, amen, and cleaned you back up and cleaned you back up in the name of Jesus, because he said, he that began a good work in you, he's going to perform it until the day of the Lord Jesus Christ. So you believe it, you're going to make it, saints. Turn to your neighbor and tell him you're going to make it. He said, which he wrought in Christ when he raised him from the dead and set him at his own right hand in the heavenly places. I'm leaving. He said, far above all principality, principalities, rulers, and these are mostly demons he's talking about. Far above all principalities and power, these are demons, and might and dominion, and every name that is named, not only in this world, but also in that which is to come. So how many know the Lord Jesus has a name above every name? Watch this. And has put all things, how many? And put all things under his feet. And if we're in him and he's in us, where's all things that in relation to you and me? Where is it at? It's under your feet. Are you with me, somebody? Has put all things under his feet. Watch this. And gave him to be the tail. Wait a minute. And gave him to be the what? Gave him to be the head over what? Over all things to what? He's the head over all things to the church. So I don't care what Brother Duwatt said, or Bishop so-and-so said, or so-and-so said, if the head of the church is not the Lord Jesus Christ, how many know that church don't belong to that man? It doesn't belong to that denomination. It doesn't belong, because he, the Lord Jesus, is the head of the church. Now you got a quagmire going on. Should we obey the Lord Jesus? Should we obey the bishop? Paul said, follow me as I follow Christ. Are you with me, somebody? I don't care what the bishop is doing or whatnot. If he's not tracking the word of God and you tracking the word of God, when he get off from the word of God, you need to get off. I tell people all the time, if you want to get off from this church, just let me stop preaching out of the Bible. And you know that it's our backslidden. So get out of this church as fast as you can. But if I'm tracking the word and I'm standing on the word, I mean to know you're in the right church. Are you with me, somebody? And hath put all things, how many?
13: All.
12: Under his feet and gave him to be the head. Gave him to be the head over how many things?
13: All.
12: To the what? He's over, the Lord Jesus is over all things to the church. Watch verse 23. Which is his what? Which is his body. The fullness of him that's filling all in all. How many know he's filling you right now? How many know he's filling you right now? He's filling you right now. Can I get one more? I got 5 minutes. Can I get one more? Watch this. Go to Colossians chapter 1. Anybody getting anything out of this? Tired of folks walking around telling me, I belong to so-and-so's church. I said, I know you do. You do belong to his church. You acting just like him. Talk like him. Sound like him. You act just like him. I mean to know we're supposed to be talking like the Lord Jesus. We're supposed to be acting like him. That's who we're supposed to be following. I get in trouble all the time. They say, come on, we're going to do this. I say, where's that in the Bible? There you go with that Bible again. Listen, you ain't going to get me going to hell. I've come too far to go to hell now to be fooled by some man. No. So in Colossians chapter 1, I promise you I'm going home. Colossians chapter 1, pick it up at verse 16. I got to go. When you have it, say amen. For by him were all things created. What? By him were all things created. That in heaven, that are in earth. Watch this. Visible and. Whether they be thrones or dominions or principalities. These are rulers or powers. These are demons. All things were created by him and for him. Who created all things? Watch this. And he is before all things, and by him all things consist. In other words, he's the glue that's holding everything together. Watch this. And he is the head of the... And he is the head of the what? The body. Now he tells you what the body is. And he is the head of the body, the church. He's the head of the body. He's talking about the Lord Jesus Christ. He is the head of the body, the church. He lets you know what the body is. I let you know too early, but but you had to have that understanding to follow it. He is the head of the body, the church. So what is the body? What is his body? The church. Watch this. Who is the beginning? The firstborn from the dead, that in all things, how many?
13: All.
12: He might have the preeminence. In other words, he may have the superiority. He may have the supreme position, higher than anybody. Watch this. The church is not the denomination. It's also not the building. It's a living organism. I said it's a living organism. You are part of the body of Christ, our Lord Jesus Christ. Therefore, the body of our Lord Jesus Christ is alive and well. Are you with me, somebody? How many know we do have an enemy? He's called Satan and his demons. But how many know the Lord Jesus defeated him a long time ago? 2,000 years, as a matter of fact, out on Calvary's cross. And then when he was resurrected from the dead, how many know he took the keys of death and hell and the grave from Satan and rendered him harmless? We have that same power and the same anointing who are members of his body. Would you stand with me today? I'm a long ways from being through, so we will start part two of I Am a Member of the Church. Let me ask you a question. Are you a member of the church? Don't tell me what denomination you're part of. I said, are you a member of the church? Don't tell me what building that you go to. I want to know, are you a member of the church? Are you part of the body of our Lord Jesus Christ? Is he the head? Are you following him? Are you obedient to his word? Are you doing what he told you to do? Or are you just being religious? You worship him on Sunday, but what do you do from Monday to Saturday? I want you to know, saints of God, he's the head of the church.
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14: 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And on the third day, God the Father raised you from the dead. And right now, Lord Jesus, I open the door to my heart and I receive you into my heart as my Lord and my Savior. 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
4: During the War for Independence, General George Washington, the man we refer to today as the father of our country, led American troops through military defeat after defeat. And in the bitter winter of 1777, he wrote this somber note to a friend in Philadelphia. Quote, "You might have tracked our army from White Marsh to Valley Forge by the blood on their feet," end of quote. Many soldiers continued to march through the deep snows of Pennsylvania without shoes. Others suffered from disease, hunger, and freezing conditions. Nearly 2,000 of Washington's men died. Yet George Washington did not lose faith. 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At a time when our nation once again faces division and uncertainty, may we follow Washington's example, kneeling humbly, praying faithfully, and asking God to guide the future of America.
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0: Good afternoon, and welcome to the Narrow Path radio broadcast. My name is Steve Gregg, and we're live for an hour each weekday afternoon. The reason for having a live broadcast is I like to have you talk to me as well as me talk to you. You can call in during the broadcast, and you can ask questions, like about the Bible or the Christian faith, which we'll then discuss on the air. Or you can call to disagree with the host, because after all, many things that I have said on this program would be things that a lot of people would disagree with. And I don't mean only non-Christians. Probably people who are not Christians would disagree with most of what I have to say. And you're welcome to call about any of that you want to. But even Christians have different views on many things. And there's many listeners, I'm sure, who see some of the issues differently than I represent them on the air. And so we welcome you to call in to balance comment, or to challenge, or to correct. That's what we do, and we've been doing it for 29 years daily on this program. We have one line open at the moment. The others are all full. You can call me at this number, 844-484-5737. Once more, that's 844-484-5737. And we'll put you on here as soon as we can. Our first caller today is Manny from Jacksonville, Florida. Hi, Manny. Welcome to the Narrow Path. Thanks for calling.
1: Hey, first time caller here. I have two quick questions. Mm-hmm. Can you hear me?
0: Yep, go ahead.
1: All right, so the first one is, I grew up Pentecostal, and they always sort of taught us to always ask God for signs before we make major decisions. And sometimes I have some decisions that I have to make up in terms of jobs and maybe going into ministry. But sometimes when I pray for a sign, I don't receive one. So I'm not sure what to do in that situation.
0: Well, Pentecostals put a large emphasis on the supernatural, on the gifts of the Spirit, on revelations from God, prophecies and things like that. And therefore, you know, they sometimes also will wish to normalize various supernatural things like signs for guidance. I would think, for example, of Gideon, who was being told to lead the children of Israel against the Midianites, and he asked for a sign. As we say, he put out a fleece. He put out on the ground a sheepskin, a fleece, and said, God, if you really want me to do this, then in the morning let the fleece be all dry, but the ground around it be all wet from dew. Well, it worked out just that way, and Gideon said, well, let me do this one more time, just the other way around. This time let the fleece be wet and the ground be dry. I might have these two in the reverse order, but it doesn't matter. The point is that he asked for signs. He was somewhat intimidated about the call of God to go and fight the Midianites, since he had only, as it turns out, 300 men, and the Midianites had 30,000, quite unbalanced conflict. And God gave him the signs, and he went. And this is not the only time when God gave signs to people, but it is relatively rare in the Bible that God gave signs. In other words, there's nothing wrong with God giving signs, and he might even be, you know, not mind if you ask for signs. But we can't require God to give signs. It's not normative. For example, you talk about major decisions. There's hardly any decision a person would make in their life than choosing a mate. And, you know, if you make a bad choice, that could be very bad for your life and for your kids and so forth. If you make a good choice, it can be really great for the kingdom of God. And so it's a very important decision. Now, and yet, we don't read that anyone in the Bible, we don't know of anyone in the Bible who asked for a sign before choosing their mate. In all likelihood, the Jews in the Old Testament just got their mates the normal way, through matchmakers and parental involvement, you know, and arranged marriages. In the New Testament, we do read a fair amount about marriage. But we don't read of anybody asking for a sign to know if this is the right one or not. Now, I would say this, if we had such signs that gave us a sure answer to whether we're making a mistake about this or not, it'd be wonderful. It just doesn't happen all the time. And the Bible doesn't say that it should. We don't have an example in the Bible of, you know, every major. We don't have examples of every major decision awaiting signs. We do have some major decisions. When the disciples were confused, when Paul and Silas and Timothy and Luke were wondering which way to go from North Turkey, and God gave a dream to go into Philippi, and over into, you know, Macedonia in Acts 16. But even most of the time, we don't read of them waiting for signs or waiting for dreams or getting prophetic words about what to do. Sometimes they did. Sometimes they didn't. What I think this means is that signs could be one way in which God will make his will known. There are other ways, too. And God is as fond of other ways as he is of that way. Now, I would say people who are kind of stoked on seeing supernatural stuff, of course, we'd always rather see a sign. We'd rather say, Lord, you know, if this is really you speaking, let the sun go back 10 degrees, the shadow on the sundial. And if that happened, we'd be really, really excited to see something so amazing. But not everything in the Christian life is amazing. And not all guidance is through amazing things. The Bible says in Romans chapter 8, as many as are led by the Spirit of God, these are the sons of God. So Christians are led by the Spirit of God. But the Spirit of God doesn't only lead through signs and dreams and prophetic words, which he sometimes has been known to do and may still do. But he leads lots of ways. For example, the Scriptures were inspired by the Holy Spirit. And as we read the Scriptures, we read, there's very few decisions I've really had to make that weren't possible to be made, in light of what I read in Scripture. Some of the things, you know, we do, we just follow, you know, God's ways, which are revealed in the Scripture. We just walk in his ways. We do the thing that's righteous. We follow the themes of justice and mercy and faithfulness. And therefore, you know, his word guides us. Now, when it comes to decisions that have to be made that are really personal, like which person to marry or which person to, what school to go to, if we're going to go to school, or what job to take if we have more than one offer. I mean, those things are pretty important things. But the Bible won't usually tell us which of those to accept, because in many cases, after we've considered everything in the Bible, there's still more than one possibility. Now, I would simply say, at times like that, there's nothing wrong with just saying, God, I'm asking you to guide me. I'm your sheep. I'm going to follow the shepherd. If you don't give me some, you know, stupendous, unmistakable sign, I'm going to proceed as seems best to me, because you write your laws in my heart and because you guide me from within and, so by your Spirit. So I'll just make a decision based on all I know about righteousness and goodness and justice and also wisdom. And as I do so, if you don't want me to go the way I'm going to choose, then you have to stop me. And God has been known to do that even in the Bible too. Paul and Silas and Timothy once decided they wanted to go preach the gospel in Asia. And they started to, and the Holy Spirit forbade them. And so then they wanted to go into Bithynia. And they started to do that. The Holy Spirit forbade them to do that too. Somehow God stopped them. Now they weren't in disobedience. It's just that they didn't have any clear word from the Lord. And they decided to go a way that seemed like a good idea. And they trusted that if it wasn't God's idea, that he'd stop them. And he did. So, I mean, we don't have to be stressing about knowing the will of God. I understand how you feel. If your church teaches you don't make any major decisions without getting a sign from God, well, that can put a lot of weight, a burden on you. Like, okay, well, how do I make God give me a sign? And what if he doesn't want to? You know, the Bible doesn't have God doing miracles every time somebody wants him to, or giving signs every time. There's lots of ways God guides, and I'd say the Scriptures are among them. And, of course, getting good counsel from wise people is another way, wise Christians. And just doing what you really feel strongly is what God's put on your heart is another. And you can proceed, you know, with the agreement between you and God is, if I'm making a mistake here, you stop me. Because I don't want to go the wrong way. And then just trust him. We're walking by faith, not by sight and not by signs. We're walking trusting God. That's what faith means. We're trusting that God is guiding us to do the right thing as we commit our ways to him. So I'm not of the same mind as those who say you must get a sign for everything. It's not up to you to get a sign. God's the one who gives signs if he wants to. It's true, Gideon asked for a sign, and And Hezekiah asked for a sign. But God sometimes just chooses to give people signs. So anyway, it's not a balanced way of looking at the Christian life to think that we have to wait for a sign before we do anything.
1: Yeah. Do you have time for one more question?
0: I suppose I do. Go ahead.
1: Okay, so the other one is, I've heard recently you've spoken about people praying for you and you received the baptism of the Holy Spirit. Mm-hmm. And I have three kids, 15, 12, and 6. And I've been feeling like praying for them so they can sort of receive the baptism of the Holy Spirit as well. But I'm afraid of doing it and nothing happening. I mm-hmm. pray with them all the time, and I pray for them all the time. But just for this specifically, I'm like, I'm not an apostle, and I don't know that I have an anointing for that. But it's something that I'm thinking about doing.
0: Well, to me, that'd be very similar to baptizing them in water. I mean, being baptized in water and being baptized in the Spirit are both important things. But I think the person who's being baptized in both cases needs to desire it. It needs to make the decision. In other words, I don't believe in infant baptism.
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2: I don't know of anybody who was baptized in the Spirit who themselves didn't want to be, or who somebody else made the decision for them. So, I can understand you wanting your kids to be filled with the Spirit, and I believe they can be. But I don't think I would, urge it upon them if there's no certainty that they have a responsible knowledge of what's going on. I would just suggest that you make them aware that being baptized in the Holy Spirit is a biblical teaching, and then continue to bring them up in the nurture and admonition of the Lord. And the time comes. I don't know if your kids have been water baptized yet. If they come to a place where they want to follow Jesus and get water baptized, that would be a good time also to talk to them about being baptized in the Holy Spirit, to lay hands on them at their baptism. That's the way things were usually done in the New Testament. But I don't think you could just go up to somebody and say, okay, I'm going to lay hands on you. You're going to be baptized in the Spirit, if they haven't had any interest in it, if they don't have any desire for it. So I would, in the case especially, you have a 6-year-old and a 12-year-old and a 15-year-old, I would say the 6-year-old is probably pretty young to make a decision like that. I don't even know if a 6-year-old has reached the age of accountability yet. I don't know what age that would be, but it's, in this case, there are children who are 6 years old who make a solid decision to follow Christ and continue and carry on through it. I did before I was 6, but I've also known many people who, kind of rushed their kids to make a confession of faith when they were little children. And later the children thought, I didn't have any idea what I was doing. I didn't, that wasn't really me doing that. I'm not sure I really would have made that decision. So I would say be patient with them. I'd say continually, fill their minds with the truth and follow Jesus in your own life in a way that makes them say, I'd like to be like my dad. I'd like to follow Jesus that way. And that'll make them thirsty. Remember, Jesus said this in John 7:37. He said, if anyone thirsts, let him come to me. And he that believes on me, as the scriptures have said, out of his belly shall flow rivers of living water. And in verse 39, John says, this he spoke of the Holy Spirit, who was not yet given, because Jesus was not yet glorified. But the thing here, Jesus said, if you're thirsty, come, and I'll give you this living water, which is the Holy Spirit. I think you need to probably wait until such a time as they are thirsty. Because if you try to force water on somebody who's not thirsty, they just won't drink it. It's like leading a horse to water. When they're not thirsty, they won't drink it. And yet they will be thirsty if you raise them and live before them in a way that is, that inspires belief in them and that inspires admiration for a godly life and for the things of God. I would just say, raise them up to desire that. And when you can see that they desire it and that you know you're not pressuring them, that's when I would talk about, them being baptized and being filled with the Spirit. I hope that helps you, brother. Got to take another call now, but thank you for joining us. Matthew in New Jersey is our next caller. Matthew, welcome to The Narrow Path. Thanks for calling.
3: Hey, Brother Steve. Thanks for taking the call. God bless you.
2: Sure.
3: See, my question is regarding in Genesis. I'm going through your verse by verse on the website. Mm-hmm. The first chapter, man, there's a lot to digest there.
2: Yeah.
3: And I guess my question here is, you had made this statement, and I don't know how old it is, so forgive me if I'm dating it and your thoughts have changed, that you believe that the accounts are historically accurate. And I believe the reason you gave is solid enough. You believe so because Jesus believes so.
2: Mm-hmm.
3: And I guess what I'd like to you explain further is where, what exactly

0: led you to believe that? So for example, I'm not disagreeing. I'm just like genuinely curious for your insight. Mm-hmm. Like the parable of Lazarus and the rich man, like Jesus doesn't precurse that by saying this may or may not be rabbinic literature. Jude chapter 9, right? He talks about the assumption of Moses, allegedly the assumption of Moses, but speaks on it as if it was like true and actual fact. So like giving like instances like that, just like if you could explain where you were so convinced that Jesus does believe the historical accuracy of Genesis.
1: Okay, sure. Yeah. And excuse me, for those who don't know what you mean, sometimes Jesus or New Testament authors will cite materials that neither they nor their audience believe are true, but they are great sermon illustrations. And this is something that's a quite a legitimate thing to do for a preacher. A preacher might be making a good point from which he uses something from Aesop's Fables or from Poor Richard's Almanac or from Pilgrim's Progress or some other book or even some philosopher even who says something quite correct or brilliant or suited to the point the preacher is making. Now, if somebody quotes, Poor Richard's Almanac, which is written by Benjamin Franklin, there's a lot of good stuff in there and a lot of good quotes that could be used in sermons. But if somebody said, just like Benjamin Franklin said, blah, blah, blah, and quotes one of the Proverbs in there, nobody in the congregation, none of the listeners nor the preacher, believe that Benjamin Franklin was an inspired prophet or apostle. And therefore, you're not affirming something that you're not affirming. What you're affirming is that they said that, and that what they said is worthy of notice because it's really quite an acceptable thing they're saying. You're not saying, and therefore, these people are inspired writers. Jesus, in the parable of the rich man and Lazarus, is seemingly using a parabolic template that was very familiar with the Jews from the preaching of the rabbis. The rabbis had lots of parables too, and many of them were very similar to Lazarus and the rich man. Now, neither the rabbis nor their audiences believed that these parables were true, and Jesus and his disciples they may not have believed this parable is true either. And generally speaking, but not always, the Bible sometimes says he began to tell this parable, and then we're told he's using a parable. But he doesn't always tell his audience that he's using a parable. So sometimes he just says a certain man went out and did such and such, and he tells the story, and it sounds like he's telling a true story. But we're told by Matthew or Mark or Luke, who's recording it, that this was a parable. But we don't have Jesus telling the audience it's a parable. They were to understand and recognize this was a parable. He's not talking about a particular individual. Or when Jude quotes from the book of Enoch or from the Assumption of Moses. Now, these were familiar works that lots of people read. And to my mind, it doesn't mean that he's saying those were scripture or that those were inspired. He might not even be saying that these are literally true, but I think he probably is. I don't know. He may be affirming they are true. But lots of things are true besides inspired scripture. It's like when preachers preach about hell, sometimes they say, like C.S. Lewis said in The Problem of Pain, hell is, the door to hell is locked on the inside. Now, what they mean by that is people go to hell because they want to be there and they stay there because they want to stay there. But there's really no one is really trying to say, if you go to hell, you'll actually find a locked door, and the lock is done on the inside. It's a saying that some preachers think is helpful and true, but nobody is saying that C.S. Lewis, in writing that book, was inspired. Now, what did Jesus think about Genesis? Well, the thing is, the Jews did believe that Genesis was true. Genesis chapter 1 and 2 and 3, which have the creation and the fall, are followed by stories with genealogies. So Adam had, Cain, and Cain had this line, and one of the guys seven generations down in Cain's line, married a couple women, and he killed a guy, and so forth. And then, of course, from another line from Adam, there was Seth, and we have his generations. Exactly how many years each person lived when they had the next child and how long they lived after that, and their death is recorded. And then it comes down to Noah. Then from Noah, we have the same thing, genealogies, every generation from there to Abraham. And there's not a Jew alive who did not believe in Abraham. And I doubt that there was a Jew alive who didn't believe in Noah. In fact, I seriously doubt there was a Jew alive that didn't believe in Adam and Eve. So when Jesus, you know, spoke about, you know, when they said, well, is it lawful to divorce your wife? He said, well, don't you remember how God made it? Don't you remember how it says in Scripture God made them male and female? That's Genesis 1, 26 and 27. And he said, Jesus says, quoting now Genesis 2, 24, you know, he said, a man shall leave his father and mother, leave his wife, the two shall become one flesh. Now, he assumed that those are true statements. He said, therefore, what God has joined together, that is what God has made one flesh, according to Genesis 2, 24, let no man put asunder. Now, what he's saying is, you're asking me a moral question. I'm going to answer this moral question based on what God did. And you know what God did because it's recorded in Genesis chapter 1 and Genesis chapter 2. In other words, he's saying you can just go back to that history and see what God did. And what God did and what he said on that occasion tells us what he thinks about this subject. You know, that Cain and Abel were real characters, that Cain really killed Abel. Certainly appears to be understood to be true by Jesus, because Jesus said in Luke 11, I think it's around verse 49, 50, somewhere around there, he said that all the blood of all the prophets from Abel to Zechariah will come upon this generation. Now, he's saying there's blood guilt on the Jewish nation that will they'll be punished for it in that generation. In AD 70, they're going to be punished for the blood guilt of all the prophets who died, beginning with Abel. Now, if Abel was a fictional character and never died, how could anyone be held accountable and punished for his death? You can't be punished for the death of someone who's a mythical character. You know, so Jesus treated these things as if they're true. In Luke 17, Jesus said, as it was in the days of Noah, so it will be in the days of the Son of Man. They ate, they drank, you know, they were given in marriage. Now, what's interesting is Genesis doesn't require them in the days of Noah eating and drinking and giving in marriage. It mentions them doing criminal acts and being violent and evil. But there's no mention of their eating or drinking or getting married. Jesus is assuming that's obvious. People do eat and drink and get married. He's saying this is historically the way it was in the days of Noah. I'm not basing this on some statement in Genesis. I'm basing it on the reality that Genesis is talking about, the days of Noah and the flood. So, in other words, if Jesus just thought that these were parables or myths, then he certainly didn't let on, and therefore he spoke about these things as if they're true, and also as if they carry some actual culpability. Like Abel was killed in Genesis 4. Somebody's got to pay for that. And that payment, that penalty is going to come on this generation. Well, who's going to pay for Humpty Dumpty being pushed off the wall? I want to know that. Well, nobody, because Humpty Dumpty never existed. Abel did. And he really was killed, and that's why people could be held guilty of it. And so that's what Jesus is saying. Jesus does not indicate that he saw these stories differently than those he's talking to did. Whereas quoting Enoch or the Assumption of Moses, or as Paul sometimes quotes Greek poets a few times, you know, his audience did not imagine that those were inspired scripture. And so he didn't have to tell them that they were or were not. He just mentioned what they said. And that's, so, I mean, the way he treats the stories in Genesis is as if they are true. And he's speaking to an audience who also believe they're true. And he doesn't correct them or put any kind of caveat on that. Whereas in other places, there are things he says or Paul says or someone else says that everybody knows that the source is not an inspired source. So it's just being used as a sermon illustration. So that's how I would answer that, Matthew. I hope that helps.
0: Yeah, awesome. Luke 11 is a great reference point, Steve. God bless you, man. Love you.
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0: 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My name is Steve Gregg, and we are live for another half hour taking your calls. You got questions about the Bible or the Christian faith? We have a few lines open. This is a great time to call, but it's getting late in the broadcast. I recommend if you want to get your on the air, you call as soon as you can. The number to call is 844-484-5737. That's 844-484-5737. All right, our next caller is it's Earl in Mississippi. Welcome to the Narrow Path, Earl. Thanks for calling.
1: Hey, thank you, sir. Can you hear me?
0: Mm-hmm.
1: Yes, thank you for taking my call. I've encountered the dispensationalist argument of the to-the-day prophecy regarding that book, The Coming Prince.
0: Oh, yeah, yeah. Mm-hmm.
1: I listened to some of your teaching on that. I'm not quite sure I followed what you're saying. I'm not sure on the grounding of that that particular line of thinking. But I wonder what's a good way to refute that biblically. They like to take that line of thinking out into the future with the 1948 establishment of Israel. And yeah, I just wonder if you could maybe talk some more on that.
0: Sure.
1: Or point me in the right direction, maybe.
0: Okay. Well, what you're talking about, and many people don't know, is The Coming Prince was written by a famous British author. I think it was in the early 1900s, or maybe even late 1800s. Sir Robert Anderson, I think it was, or Sir somebody Anderson. What he was doing was talking about the 70 weeks of Daniel, and which is 490 years. And the prophecy in Daniel 9, verses 24 through 27, says that it's going to be that length of time between the decree to rebuild and restore Jerusalem and the Messiah, the Prince. Now, there's a lot of ways this has been understood. Sir Robert Anderson, well, let me just put it this way. There are three different decrees that were made in ancient times by kings allowing the Jews to go back and do more rebuilding on Jerusalem. The first of them was made by Cyrus in 539 B.C., and then there were two such decrees made by Artaxerxes. And one of them, the same Artaxerxes made both of them, one of them was in 457 B.C., I believe, and the other one in 444 B.C. So there's three different years that you could start this, because the prophecy just says, from the going forth of the command to rebuild and restore Jerusalem. It doesn't say whose command or which one. And there historically, there have been four of them. Three of them. The first one caused Zerubbabel to go back with the remnant of 50,000 and rebuild the city. But later, Ezra received a command from Artaxerxes in 457 B.C. or 458 B.C. To go back. And that could be the one. And then, of course, later, Nehemiah received such a command to take some people back and do more work on the same project, and that was in 444 or 445 B.C. In other words, it's like, where do you start? The 490 years starts at a decree to rebuild Jerusalem. Which one do you start at? Well, believe it or not, there are Bible scholars who've chosen each of these. There's some who start with Cyrus. There's some who start with Artaxerxes' first decree. And there's some who start with Artaxerxes' second decree, and they calculate variously and come up with different dates. Now, what's the end point of the 490 years? Well, it says it's till Messiah, the Prince. Okay, and we recognize Jesus as the Messiah, so we look for an end point somehow related to Jesus. But to say from that point to the Messiah, well, what point in the Messiah's life are we looking at as the end point? His birth? That would make sense. Till the Messiah is born. That'd be one thing. Another theory is till the beginning of the Messiah's public ministry. I mean, the Messiah was on the earth for 30 years before anyone knew he was around, and he started publicly preaching in 30 A.D. or 27 A.D. probably. And, that would be then when the Messiah fulfillment is, when he presents himself to Israel. Or some think it's Messiah's death. That is the coming of the end of it. Now, there's another factor too. I don't mean to confuse, but it is confusing. I'm trying to make it as unconfusing as possible. There are three alternative starting points. You can't prove any one of them to be the one. Therefore, there are good scholars who've chosen each of them and done their own calculations from that. Likewise, there are at least three different possibilities for the end of the period of time, perhaps the birth of the Messiah, perhaps the beginning of his public ministry, his baptism, perhaps it's his death. Now, there's another thing. There's one group of people who think that only 69 of those weeks, which is 483 years, a week being 7 years in this prophecy, 69 of those weeks would make 483 years, leaving 7 more years to make up the complement of 490. So Anderson and dispensationalists believe that the Messiah came, rode into Jerusalem on a donkey at the end of the 69th week. Now, before his time, there were different theories about that. Some think that Jesus' ministry, his baptism, took place at the end of the 69th week, which is the way I lean myself. And, you know, a person could argue, if he wished, that Jesus' birth came at the end of the 69th week or at the end of the 70th week. Here's the question. Anderson believed, as dispensationalists believe, that the 69th week caused a pause to occur, and the 70th 7 years has been postponed until the end of the world. That's where they get the idea of a seven-year tribulation. They think that the 70th week of Daniel is going to be a seven-year tribulation, though the Bible never refers to it that way. So that's their view. Now, what Anderson did is he calculated the dates from the first decree of Artaxerxes in 458 B.C., and forward to the date of the triumphal entry of Christ. And he said it was exactly 483 years, which is 69 weeks. And that's when they believed that it was postponed, the 70th week was postponed. Now, it didn't work unless you used a different kind of week, a different kind of year than we do. If we're talking about 483 years, we have to know, well, was it a 360-day year or 365 and a quarter day year? We use a year that's 365 and a quarter days long with a leap year every 4 years. The Jews generally used a year that was 360 days, which is a few days shorter than our years. And therefore, 483 years, excuse me, the shorter years would be a shorter period of time than if we calculated it using our years, or considerably shorter, actually. And so Anderson made calculations using a 360-day year from the first command of Artaxerxes to the date that Anderson believed was the day of the triumphal entry. And lo and behold, it worked out to exactly 483 years of his type of years that he chose to calculate by. Okay, so what dispensationalists do with his material is they say, Jesus was crucified at the end of the 69th week, but the 70th week was postponed until the end of the world. Now, here's the problem. Anderson had a different year for the crucifixion than most scholars would accept. And so even the date of the ending of it is speculative. The date of the beginning of the calculations is speculative. And so are other views. Now, in my opinion, if you start with the third of these dates, the second decree of Artaxerxes, it brings you up to probably the date of Jesus' baptism would be at the end of the 69th week. And then Jesus began the 70th week right after the 69th. The 70th week began with the baptism of Jesus. And in the midst of the week, that is 3.5 years later, he ended the sacrificial system with his own crucifixion. And that's what Daniel said would happen. So anyway, there are other views besides the dispensational view and other views besides my view. And it's a very complicated thing. But no matter which view you take, there are variables that no one can be certain about. You cannot be certain which of those decrees begins the period. You cannot be certain which of the events in the life of Jesus end the period. And therefore, you also can't really be sure if there's a 360-day year or 365 and a quarter-day year. There are you can make assumptions, and people do that all the time. My position is, I don't know. I mean, I don't know how to make, I don't know which things Daniel assumed, or the angel that was speaking to Daniel. All I know is that no matter which of those dates you start with, or what point in the life of Jesus you end with, you end up mighty much, very much within the range of the time, maybe not to the exact day, but within the range of time that Jesus came. There, within a century before or after Christ, no one came along to fulfill the messianic prophecies. There were lots of people who claimed to be the Messiah, and they weren't. And the Romans crucified them, and they didn't come back. But they didn't do the miracles that Jesus did. Jesus was a credible claimant to the messianic expectations. And he rose from the dead, and he did miracles. He did things which, you know, verified that's who he was. And he came at the general time that Daniel said the Messiah would come. Did he come on the exact day? And if so, what part of his life fell on that day? I don't know that I can answer that with certainty. And I don't feel like I need to. Why should I? I mean, it's just a matter of curiosity. One thing we can say is the whole period from the decree to the Messiah, according to Daniel, would be 490 years. The idea of postponing 7 years till the end of the world is absolutely artificial, and not the slightest hint in Scripture that there's any break between the 69th and 70th week. That's 100% artificial. It's man-made. And Sir Robert Anderson's book, The Coming Prince, seemed to support that man-made idea. But I'm not impressed with people who think they know when it starts and think they know when it ends, and then they have to even, you know, if he says it ended with the triumphal entry of Christ, well, but Anderson doesn't even, I don't even agree with him on the date he thought that happened. So we're looking at something that cannot be nailed down to the satisfaction of everybody, nor needs to be. I mean, if we'd like to know the exact date, well, waste as much time as you'd like looking for it. But the truth is, what that prophecy proves is that Jesus is the Messiah. And you can do calculations by which, you know, the 69th week ends at his baptism. And then in the middle of the 70th week, 3.5 years later, you know, he dies. And you can do other kinds of calculations, starting with a different starting point, assuming a year of the ending point, and doing a different kind of year, and you can reach another conclusion. But you're still looking at the lifetime of Jesus. And so, you know, people do love to show, you know, it's down to the day. And I've heard the calculations on, you know, on May 14th, 1948, in modern times when Israel became a nation. Oh, man, I've heard these people make all these calculations from various numbers and statements in the Old Testament, which do not apply, or at least to say they apply is entirely speculative. And I think, listen, why don't we just decide not whether, you know, something can be made to fit some calculations after the fact. That is, we know when Israel became a nation in 1948. Before that time, nobody predicted that date, which means they had the same Bible we do, could make the same calculations that these people are making now. And they never came up with a prediction that May 14th, 1948 would be when Israel becomes a nation again. Not one person did. And yet we had people that did believe it was going to happen at some point, and they had the same Bible and all the same numbers in the Bible that we have. It's easy once you have the answer to the problem to go back and reverse engineer the problem and say, oh, okay, well, let's start with this year and we'll multiply this one by seven, and then we got this period of time here and we'll multiply that by another seven, and if take away this and add this. Well, who's deciding what to add and take away? Well, the person who knows what he's aiming at May 14th, 1948, and he adds and takes away and multiplies whatever he wants to randomly different numbers in the Bible until he gets the result he wants. to me, that's unimpressive, especially when there's nothing in the Bible that specifically mentioned that Israel would become a nation again in the end times. So, you know, people can impress you with a lot of mathematics. What you have to recognize they're doing in every case, they've got the end point that they want. And they reverse engineer the problem, the mathematics. And they can choose numbers at random. They can choose dates at random, any date in the Bible, any number in the Bible, and multiply or divide or add or subtract in ways that the Bible does not encourage you to do, but they can do that, and eventually they come up with the number they're looking for. And all I can say is I'm not impressed. Nor do I think that we need to have those exact dates predicted. What's the point? I will say this. If the Bible's numbers and a correct use of them pointed, and now the Bible's been with us for 2,000 years. If in those 2,000 years, if there were prophecies that predicted these numbers and these dates so you could come up with 1948, how is it that all these prophecy experts before 1948 never had a hint of it? They never came up with that date. Like I said, it's easy. You know, hindsight is 20/20. You start with what you know happened, and then you can go looking to find the things that you say predicted it to happen that way. I to me, that's artificial, and I'd rather be, you know, I don't like to play around with the Word of God. I have some reverence for the Word of God. I've always had reverence for it. And when I find that people are lollygagging and messing around in order to use, you know, twist the Word of God to get, you know, some kind of impressive point they want to make, I think, whoa, I have more respect for the Bible than that. God says he's looking for those who, and he'll honor those who tremble at his word. These people are not trembling at God's word. They're manipulating the word of God to get what they want from it. And I'll stand far from them as you know, I don't want to partake of their rewards. Okay, Brandon in Phoenix, Arizona, welcome to The Narrow Path. Thanks for calling.
2: Hey, Brother Steve, how you doing? I know we don't have a lot more time left. I talked to you recently about the church that I was kind of like forced to leave out of that. And I just need you to help me on something else, if you can shed some light on this. I've been going to a different church recently, and I'm just kind of finding I'm just like hitting a wall with churches, you know, because, you know, I'm a teacher in some churches, and I'm a servant of God, and me and my family all are, and I'm just trying to figure out, like, why do they want us, like some churches want us to stay full-time, and they press, and I'm like, I can't devote full-time to you, I gotta, you know, I go somewhere else, and it's just like, they hold you down so much that, like, I'm hitting walls with churches right now, and I'm just kind of, like, looking for some light to shed, you know, well, I'm just kind of thinking about, like, what's...
0: Yeah. If it's true that you've got a gift of teaching, then you would be useful to many churches. And if the church is that's forcing you out right now, you know, if they have a glut of good teachers, if the people there are just thriving spiritually because of the wonderful feeding the sheep are getting from the shepherds there, then they might just say, well, you know, we appreciate your gift and we recognize it, but, you know, all of our speaking opportunities are pretty much filled with guys who also have those gifts, and maybe God's going to call you to use yours somewhere else. But if their problem is that they would use you, if not for the fact that you want to be open to visit and minister other places too, and they can't own you, well, then that's a problem. Because if that is the case, if they're saying, if you join our church and you're exclusively ours, then we'll find ways to use you here. I think, well, if you have need for me somewhere, why don't you just use me? I'm available without that artificial kind of commitment. You know, what is it that are using as an excuse to put a limit on you? Do they not recognize your teaching gift? Well, if so, then you could see why they wouldn't want you to teach if they don't think you have the gift. If they say, well, you do have a gift, but you can't use it here unless you have this kind of commitment that we require people to make, then that's a very strange thing to me. Well, it's not strange. It's just so different than the way I've come to think about things after reading the scriptures. I was raised in ordinary churches, what we call institutional churches. I've been in them since I was a child. My ministry began within institutional churches. And I speak in them. I speak in institutional churches a lot. So I understand the mentality of some of them. Fortunately, not all such churches have this attitude. I know some pastors who do not. For example, I mean, there are churches that whenever I come to town, they have me speak there. I don't have a commitment to those churches, per se. I'm not a member of those churches. But, you know, they feel they can use, you know, a teacher when I'm in town, and they're glad for it. If I lived in town and was going to a different church, they might feel differently. I don't know. Probably not, though. I mean, I'll tell you this. If I was running a church, God forbid, I hate the term running a church, but if I was in charge of, you know, teaching the flock, yeah, of a church, and there was a pastor or an elder or a teacher from some other church in town who I respected his ministry, and he wanted to come speak for us, I'd let him do it. He wouldn't have to join our church. He's part of the body of Christ, and so are we. It shouldn't matter which man-made organization somebody usually attends, and they shouldn't even have to have commitment to one of these man-made. Our commitment is to Christ and to his body. That doesn't mean that we don't fellowship most of the time and serve most of the time in one particular congregation. I think often that's very wise, because by doing so, you can build relationships. You can establish trust. You can, you know, you can work long-term toward projects with them. I think it's a very positive thing to have a good fellowship you can be in regularly. But for them to say, yeah, now you have to sign on the dotted line, you belong to us now, you can't minister in another church down the street or across town, because you're ours, not theirs. Now, that is saying, I'm of Paul, I'm of Cephas, I'm of Paul. So that is what Paul called carnality. He called it infantile. He called it, babes in Christ, in 1 Corinthians chapters 2 and 3. So, yet, I will say this, if you really are a gifted teacher, and I believe I heard you say that, and that's good, because we need more gifted teachers. Most churches need them very badly. Many pastors are not teachers. They don't even claim to be teachers. Some of them are preachers or evangelists or exhorters or something like that. But as far as teachers go, there's not a glut in our modern churches of people who are really, you know, responsible teachers. But there is a glut of churches that need them. So I would imagine that you could be of great use in a number of churches. But if they are institutionalized to the degree that they won't let you minister there unless you become a member exclusively of their church, well, they really need your teaching, but they're probably not going to get it because they're asking you to make an unbiblical kind of a commitment. And basically withhold your ministry from the rest of the body of Christ in town. If you are living in Phoenix, Arizona, you're part of the Church of Jesus Christ in Phoenix, Arizona, which meets in many congregations in many different places. But you're part of the whole church. Therefore, if you are known or if your gift is known and respected, any of the churches in Phoenix should have, you know, no problem with you teaching there, whether you join their little group or not. Of course, there's always other issues that are deeply ingrained problems. Because if you are gifted enough that they think it'll bless their congregation, but you also teach in other congregations, then you might draw people to those other congregations when you teach there, away from their own. And, if a pastor says he doesn't care about that, good for him. But I think many of them do. I think many pastors do care whether people are drawn from their congregation to another one where they feel like they're getting fed more. So usually it's a very common thing for institutional churches to kind of lock it down. You know, the people who teach for us teach only for us. You know, the people who come to our church and get blessed there, we want them to only come to our church and get blessed there. We're not very happy if they leave our church and go to another one. Well, why not? What if they're being fed in another one? Maybe they feel their family's spiritual needs are being met in another church more than yours. Are you still upset for them pursuing that? Well, what it really is, I have to say, and I know this because I was a church leader once, and I felt it too sometimes. When people would leave our church and go to another, I thought, what's wrong with us? You know, what are we, chopped liver? You know, how come you feel like you have to go there to be fed? it hurts your ego. I know it hurt my feelings. When I was an elder in a church, I did most of the teaching there, and some people, a new church came to town, and some of our people went to go there instead. I thought, hey, what's wrong with what you're getting here? But, I mean, I didn't say that, but you feel that. Like, well, I thought I was doing my best. I would have thought this would be good enough. So, I mean, pastors are humans. They have hurt egos sometimes, too. They also have corporate structures that pay them and so forth. And so there's lots of things that are a barrier to someone, let's say, like yourself. I'm going to take your word for it that you have a gift of teaching, that you would be a real benefit to many churches. But the very structures of the churches themselves and the attitudes that are fostered in those structures can deprive many in the church of a gift that God has given them, namely you. Now, again, I don't know you. I don't know if you're a teacher or not. I think you said you are, so I'm just going with that. You might have to start a home group to have a venue, but or you might find a pastor who appreciates you and says, listen, like when I came to Santa Cruz from Oregon, a pastor who knew me from when I lived in Santa Cruz before took me out to lunch and said, Steve, I hear you're back in town in Santa Cruz. Just want you to know our church would love to have you join us. I said, well, brother, and he's a friend of mine and a good pastor. I says, you know, I just can't join a denomination. It's against my conviction. He said, brother, you're right. You don't belong to our denomination. You belong to the body of Christ. You're just welcome to preach here anytime you're available. And we, you know, we recognize, you know, you belong to the whole church. And I love that. I mean, he's a wonderful man. One of my favorite pastors in Santa Cruz, obviously. Anyway, I'm out of time. More churches should be like that. Our website is thenarrowpath.com. Thanks for joining us.
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4: 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This is Shauna on Johnny Erickson Tata Sharing Hope. I think you know that Johnny loves serving the Lord Jesus.
5: More specifically, I enjoy serving the Lord with gladness. Now, it hasn't always been that way, but honestly, I get such satisfaction out of doing something that I know pleases God. Something that helps others, like our work at Johnny and Friends. Serving the Lord with gladness? Did you know that that's a command? In Psalm 100, God's Word says, serve the Lord with gladness and come before His presence with singing. Like, that's one sentence. Serve the Lord with gladness and with song. Now, that's something I enjoy doing, and I love it that people around me serve God in the same way. Like the girls who get me up in the morning, it is not the easiest routine. Getting me ready to sit up in my wheelchair, it involves a bed bath, exercises, toileting routines, leg bags, straps, corsets, getting me dressed, so much more. And my friends all know that when they help me, they are really serving God. And I tell them that they are ministering to me, the least of the brethren. And so often, after I am up and we part company for the day, we will end with a song. I do recall, though, when there was one woman that she did not serve the Lord with gladness. To her, getting me up in the morning was her chance to unload problems. The minute she would arrive in my bedroom to help me, she saw it as an opportunity to tell me all her woes and everything that was going wrong. And nothing I said was able to cheer her up. Oh, sure, she was mechanically helping me as she was serving, and she was sitting me up in my wheelchair, but her sullen spirit made the morning harder than most. And finally, after about a couple of months, I just had to tell this girl that this was not a good fit. It just isn't working, her taking time to help me. And then I told her why. Being a quadriplegic makes it hard enough getting up in the morning without starting the day with problems and complaints. I feel badly about this, but she knew it was right. But to serve the Lord with gladness, now there's a glorious occupation. Those who do not serve God with a glad heart cancel out all the benefits their service could have won them. Charles Spurgeon puts it this way. He said, quote, those who serve God with a sad countenance because they do what is unpleasant to them are not serving Him at all. They bring the form of homage, but the life is absent. Our God requires no slaves to grace His throne. He is the Lord of the empire of love and would have His servants dressed in joy. The angels of God serve him with songs, not with groans. A murmur or a sigh would be mutiny in their ranks. That obedience which is not voluntary is disobedience. For the Lord looks at the heart. And if he sees that we serve him from force, and not because we love him, he will reject our offering. Service coupled with cheerfulness is heart service, and therefore service that is true. Well, Spurgeon has it right there. So let me ask you, do you serve the Lord with gladness? Come on, let's show the people of the world who think our obedience to God is only slavery. Let's show them that serving him is a delight for us. It's a joy. And let our gladness prove it. Yeah, that we're serving a good and a glad master.
4: Oh, friend, these are such good words from our dear Johnny, who loves sharing hope through hardship. If you know someone who serves God cheerfully, then share this program with them, won't you? I just know it'll be a great encouragement. You can find this program and so much more at johnnyradio.org. And oh, one more thing. Thank you for confirming just how wonderful God is by your happy attitude when you serve.
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0: Philippians 1:6, and I am sure of this, that he who began a good work in you will bring it to completion at the day of Jesus Christ. But it's going to be difficult. There's going to be challenges. Here's the thing, though. Make sure you're not stopping that completion. The Bible I read has a lot of scriptures about submitting to the will of the Father. Do not quench the Holy Spirit. Do not grieve the Holy Spirit. Make no provision for the flesh. Let this mind be in you, which was also in Christ Jesus. There's a lot of verses that give me some responsibility.
1: 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Today on Regaining Lost Ground, we return for the conclusion of the message titled, If All Is Well, Why Am I Like This? And is from the sermon series, Through the Bible. English writer and preacher John Bunyan, when speaking on humility, once said, The people of the Lord in humility are to lay themselves and their prayers and all that they have at the foot of their God, to be disposed of by Him as He in His heavenly wisdom sees best. Yet not doubting, but God will answer the desire of His people in the way that will be most for their advantage and His glory. 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And now, from Westside Christian Fellowship in Leona Valley, California, here's Pastor Shane Eidelman.
0: We have found, if you go to the area, indigenous people, and somebody who's already in Brazil, let's say, and you make that person a pastor, he's already a Brazilian, he already lives, he already knows the language, he already knows the people. It takes about 3,000 a year. So we can support 30 indigenous missionaries, getting them Bibles, buying goats, pigs. You can do that. You can help with goats and milk and support that a lot more than spending money on somebody from the States going over. And so there's a lot of ways that not missionaries from the States aren't a bad idea. It's a good idea. God is, but you can see how people might do money differently. There's also a big church over here on the west side. I remember when I was in construction and finding out it costs like $18 million to build. I was kind of critical for a while. And still, I think, you know, you can find a nice big industrial complex, $2-3 million, and really, you know, save some money. So I kind of got rid of my judgmental spirit. But see, I wouldn't do that. Why did you do it? And so, see, we just need a lot more grace on all sides. I personally still don't think that's a wise investment, but I'm going to leave that up between them and God. And we have to realize that not everyone is on the same page with things. And we wanted to fully exhaust the pew and chair issue for a while, get prices. What does this look like? What does it really do before we let anyone know? And even as of now, we're not going in that direction unless God changes that. Also, leadership has dual responsibility. We have dual responsibility. I have a responsibility to the congregation, number one, but then I also have a dual responsibility to God and to others in the congregation. So what we might do here might hurt you. Does that make sense? So if we handle something a certain way for this group gets offended. And so we have a responsibility of we have to take some things to the Lord, make some decisions based on the needs of the church. Also, leadership should err on the side of confidentiality. Leadership should err on the side of confidentiality. So what that means is we don't always vent everything that's going on. Because you've got how many people watching us online all over the United States? And some people, the church is like a treadmill these days. And I've noticed over the years that, let's say over 12 years, is somebody will come and they'll want to do something, or let's say maybe we'll do something to make an appeasement. For example, the communions in the Sunday mornings, great idea, right? Somebody brought that to our attention. Hey, that's not a bad idea. And then they're gone in 6 months. So we just did this for you, and now you're gone. And that happens all the time. People come, well, I think we should do this. Okay, that's a good idea. And then they're gone. So at what point do you say, you know what, right now I think it's just me and three people in this room that have been here the whole 12 years. And so we make decisions what's based on the whole church and going forward in the church and the future of the church. And so often we err on the side of confidentiality. So it doesn't mean we're being secretive, it means we're being selective. Just being selective on certain things. I know there was a church I used to go to, me and my wife, we actually met there, and every week in the bulletin, or I guess we don't have bulletins anymore, but they would print in the bulletin how much, you know, we collected $44,000 that week. And I remember I was like, oh my Lord, $44,000 in a week? I'm not giving. am I alone in that? Who else would think? You're like, you got to be kidding me. But also, people say, well, that's transparency. Well, it is in some cases, but it also can be very detrimental in other cases. Biblically speaking, there's some gray area there on how do you handle tithe and offering? Do you pass it around all the time? Do you tell? Because the first couple years, whenever we would say, okay, here's what we're doing, what do you guys think? You'd have 100, ask 100 different people, you have 100 different opinions. And especially when it comes to finances. For example, we have a pie chart. This much administration, this much of payroll, this much of missions, this much of budget, this much of savings. So we have it. We have that available. But not everyone agrees. Why aren't we spending more here? Why aren't we doing more here? Why don't you go plant a church over there? Where do you have a $2.5 million? That's about what the building. Well, why didn't you do this? Why don't we pave this? Why don't we put grass back here? It's like, oh my goodness. Right? Because we all have different desires. Just like your own checking account. And so with the church, as a plurality, we make decisions on what is best for the body. And if there's something big, the roof, we mentioned the air conditioning units going out, or when we redid the flooring and all, you know, we bring big issues to the congregation so they know. So that's basically the submission issue. There's a safety and a plurality of elders. That's why the Bible encourages that, because there is safety in submitting. Because here's what happens. I'm going to open up about my own self. When I would go to churches and why does that pastor have a Mercedes? Now I think we need to be careful, of course. You know, you don't want to be over the top. But I would say, why did they do that? Why did they build that building? You know, I mean, there's a big one out there in West Palmdale. I won't name names. But I remember 18 million. I was in construction back then. 18 million? Why don't they just go? And I go, man, I was so critical. And God began to deal with me about a critical heart. Often, because it's so easy to get offended. Everything can offend us if we let it. And so that's why yielding is so important. Does that make sense? I'm erring on the side of grace. I'm going to err on the side of grace unless I know something is fact. See, that's the difference. Because many times we don't know something is fact. Actually, this week, we had it's going to be a pretty challenging situation here at the church. I don't know, with the certain issue dynamic going on with the family member or family. I'll just leave it at that. But I mentioned to the guys, I said, listen, all of this is speculation and opinion. We don't have any proof. This, and so Proverbs says to see both sides. Now, I have an idea. I have an insight. I'm thinking this is not going in a good direction. But before we act, we need the proof, and that's what a lot of people. We just have to start erring on the side of grace, guys. Unless, of course, it's a big deal, main issue. You caught somebody lying, cheating. Of course, I'm not saying that. But the problem isn't that we err on the side of grace. The problem is that we err on the side of judgment, and that's where it gets really challenging. I don't know if I put this quote up here from Leadership Pain. It's a book I'm reading right now. The best leaders have to endure the most pain. I wish I read this 12 years ago. Many can never have more influence because they didn't have a big enough leadership pain threshold. Isn't that amazing? If you are not hurting, you are not leading. Now, I'm hoping this might help somebody. This isn't just a book for pastors, but this is just in general. That pain threshold, you've got to be able to deal with pain, relational pain. And that's how you grow. And God will only give you what you can handle. And those who can deal with the most pain, often God begins to give more people and more influence and more things. When we're pushing people, here's with Westside Christian Fellowship, This is one of the most true statements I've ever written. When you're pushing people to be closer to God, when you're convicting them to make deep, meaningful changes, when you're convicting passivity and calling out sin, your fan base drops significantly. Yes, you can take pictures, you can tweet it, you can write it down. Isn't that, that's just the truth. That's just the truth. I've noticed over the years, unless I want to turn into Joel Osteen or if I want to remain Shane Eidelman, I'm going to upset people. That's what God has called me to do. And when you're pressing people to draw closer to Christ and get here for morning worship, you keep telling me to come to morning worship. Yeah, because I want you to draw closer to Christ. Well, I don't like that. Well, good. I'm just telling you. And when you begin to convict them about areas of their life, they don't like it. It convicts them. And so your fan base completely drops, and you are now the target of their shots. Hey guys, I'm just teaching the truth. I'm just telling you what's on my heart, what Scripture is teaching, what we're going through. So again, back to this point, two nations are in your womb. Two people shall be separated from your body. One people shall be stronger than the other, and the older shall serve the younger. Ships are safest in the harbor, but they are not made for the harbor. Amen? Ships are safest for in the harbor, but they are not made for the harbor. I've got some bad news and good news. What do you want to hear first? The bad news? I'm only halfway through the sermon. The good news is part two is going to be really good. So, I don't want to rush through it. And one group of people I do upset more than any other group, two people, believers, carnal Christians and Pharisee legalistic arrogant Christians, because I call them both out. You want to know why? I've been both. I can go to this side.
2: 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You don't need a

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2: There's someone that's sin in this room today. Hold on. There are sinners in this room. How dare you come into the house of God? The God's wrath is upon you. You'll never measure up. How dare you blow it? How dare you not live a holy, blameless, perfect life like me? I've been doing that since I was 18 years old. And they're red and they're upset. But I call them both out. The arrogance and the carnality. Carnal Christians. Guys, that's not... Everybody's still laughing. I don't know what's so funny. That was too good though, huh? Maybe there's some coming out of me. That was so real, I guess I should say. But carnal believers will mock you. One thing Morgan, we've lost like friends over the years and thought we were friends, and you're hanging out and it's like, hey, I don't really want to watch Harry Potter. I don't really want to get drunk tonight. I don't really want, I don't want to do that. Now they don't like me. Hey, I can't go to Laughlin in Vegas and do this all the time, and I'm really wanting to seek God. Oh, you super Christian. You're super spiritual. Carnality does not like to be called out. When you start talking about the fullness of the Spirit, worship nights or worship mornings or prayer and intercession and living a holy, blameless life, they don't like it. And let's not forget the vision Isaiah saw in 6. I'll talk about it Wednesday. I saw the Lord high and lifted up. His train filled the whole temple, and the angels cried, holy, holy, holy. Actually, the seraphim, they covered their eyes and they covered their feet. They probably covered their eyes because they couldn't see the glory of God, and they covered their feet in shame, and they just cried, holy, holy, holy. And the doorpost shook, and that doorpost was probably 27 feet tall, 6 feet wide, and those foundations just shook with the holiness of God. Holy, holy, holiness of God. And so you can call people to holiness, and those who don't want it will rebuke you because they love their carnality. Don't call me out. I love my sin. So you have those against you as well. And anybody have family and friends against you? Woo! Man, that's unbelievable. Unbelievable. It's like, I'm just trying to live for Jesus. Why all the hate? That's a good shirt. I thought of that one with me. But isn't that true? I'm just trying to love Jesus. I'm just trying to follow God. Why do you hate? Why do you hate on me? Here's why. Your lifestyle will convict. You don't have to say a word. Oh, goody two-shoes. You don't have to say, oh, have you ever upset anybody and you don't say a word? You just live your life. So be encouraged. That's part of the journey. And that's why these are so important. Let me read these. Matthew 10:22. And you will be hated. You will be hated by all for my name's sake. Do we have it there? Oh, there we go. Matthew 10. It's Isaiah 37. You see that one too? See, I wanted to break down this whole thing of in God's will, but the time clock kept ticking. But you will be in challenges in God's will. And that's why we need endurance. Matthew 10 says, you will be hated by all for my name's sake. But the one who endures will be saved, not give up. So that tells me I'm going to be hated. Get over it. Shane, not everyone's going to like you. You will be hated for my name's sake. When you say things from the pulpit, people will not like you. What am I supposed to do with that? Unless I'm misquoting or in error or in a lot of arrogance, sure. But if I'm just preaching my heart out, people are not going to like it. Romans 5, we rejoice in our sufferings. No, don't say that. Knowing that suffering produces endurance, and endurance produces character, and character produces

produces hope. Galatians, and let us not grow weary of doing good, for in due season you will reap if you do not give up. Hebrews, for you have the need of endurance so that you, when you have done the will of God, that tells me the will of God is hard. That tells me it's hard to submit to others. That tells me it's hard to err on the side of grace. That tells me it's hard to humble myself before God and others. That tells me repentance is going to come at a cost, and I need to be able to endure when I know that God has called me to do this, and you put up with the hate that is coming and the fiery darts of the enemy, and you just keep moving forward. He says you need endurance to get through the will of God. You need endurance to post something on social media with all the hate out there in the secular media and those who don't know Jesus. Do they mock you, or do they say, that's a wonderful post? We all know the truth. Philippians 1:6, and I am sure of this, that he who began a good work in you will bring it to completion at the day of Jesus Christ. Paul says to the church in Philippi, I am convinced that God who began a good work in you will complete it, but it's going to be difficult. There's going to be challenges. Here's the thing, though. Make sure you're not stopping that completion. Well, how can I stop that completion? Same way that the Israel was stopped from going to the promised land. Grumbling, complaining, bitterness, anger, arrogance, wrong heart, wrong spirit, not full of God, full of the flesh, that will sidetrack you. Well, how do you know? Because it sidetracks me. Let me tell you. And God will bring it to completion. Now, he's also talking here about, I believe, the elect and those called of God and those who are saved, that God will complete a work he's doing in you. It's not about us doing all these things. It's about God changing us. But the Bible I read has a lot of scriptures about submitting to the will of the Father. Do not quench the Holy Spirit. Do not grieve the Holy Spirit. Make no provision for the flesh. Let this mind be in you, which was also in Christ Jesus. There's a lot of verses that give me some responsibility. And we just don't want to get, because I have run into people, Shane, man, you're too hard on people. You're just telling them just let them rest in God. Just let them rest in God while they're looking at porn, while they're ruining their life, while they're not being filled with the Spirit. You see, that goes both ways. I rest in the Lord. Lord, change me. Holy Spirit, fill me. But I have to submit. I have to yield to the work of the Spirit. When we talk about the filling of the Spirit, how do you fill something that's already full? Can somebody fill this with water? See, this is many Christians. This is arrogance. Arrogance, critical, negative, and they think they're filled with God's Spirit. That's why at Wednesday I'm talking about, woe is me, I am undone. We need to get back to that. I am completely undone. I am broken. I've seen the Lord of glory. My eyes have seen the King. And you empty yourself of self. It's empty, and then you say, Lord, fill me. Fill me up, God. Spirit, fill me up. And then from this filling of the Spirit, you begin to go out and do things for God. Doesn't mean your marriage is going to be perfect. It might be harder. Like people come, how do you and Morgan, you Shane, how do you and Morgan just love each other and walk on clouds all day? And the house is always clean and there's no arguments. It's just this goal we have to obtain. Oh, it's tough. It's tough. Why? Humble yourself. Yield to the spouse. Yield to the needs of the children. Humble yourself under the mighty hand of God. In due time, He will exalt you. Can we all admit that pride has got us in a lot of problems? We have to humble ourselves. So He who has begun a good work in you will complete it. But I want to throw this out there: Has He begun a good work in you? Because a lot of people say, yeah, that's a good verse. That makes sense. But that's for believers. If He has not begun a good work in you, you have to repent of the sin. You have to repent of the thing that's blocking that relationship. That's what repentance is. I remove this block. Lord, I need Jesus. And so look in your heart. Have you truly surrendered your life to Christ and become guilty over your sin?
and gave it to Jesus and let his blood cleanse you. Not that you've went to church, not that you're a good person, not that you own a Bible, but have you really had this life-changing experience? John Newton wrote an incredible hymn. One of the lines, it says this: "My conscience felt and owned its guilt and plunged me into despair. I saw my sin, his blood has spilt, and helped to nail him there." And it goes on to bring that person to repentance, a full surrender, and if you truly don't know him, you need to change that today.

0: Hello, this is Pastor Shane Eidelman. Hey, I wanted to let our listeners know that due to budgeting issues, we will be removing Regaining Lost Ground from some of the radio stations that we currently air on. 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
1: Westside Christian Fellowship is located 60 miles north of Los Angeles in Leona Valley, California. 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I

0: Foundations of Freedom, a look at America's founding principles and the leaders who shaped our nation.
1: During the War for Independence, General George Washington, the man we refer to today as the father of our country, led American troops through military defeat after defeat. And in the bitter winter of 1777, he wrote this somber note to a friend in Philadelphia. Quote, "You might have tracked our army from White Marsh to Valley Forge by the blood on their feet," end of quote. Many soldiers continued to march through the deep snows of Pennsylvania without shoes. Others suffered from disease, hunger, and freezing conditions. Nearly 2,000 of Washington's men died, yet George Washington did not lose faith. Amid the hardship, loss, and uncertainty of Valley Forge, he turned to God in prayer. At a time when our nation once again faces division and uncertainty, may we follow Washington's example, kneeling humbly, praying faithfully, and asking God to guide the future of America.
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3: 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And so sometimes I'll be on 60s on 6, I don't like it, I flip over to the 70s, I go to the 80s, and then it dawned on me, I've lived through all of these decades. From the 50s, the 60s, the 70s, the 80s, they even have 90s on 9. And I thought, man, you know you're getting old when 90s songs are called oldies. Right? But life marches on, eternity gets closer, and we wonder what happens when we die. All right, I'm going to give you a very quick answer. When you die, if you are a Christian, you will go straight to heaven. That's true. Worth clapping for. You probably won't clap for this next statement. When you die, if you're not a Christian, you will go to hell. Now, I don't say that with any delight. I say it with sadness. And I say it because the Bible is very clear in this topic. In fact, Jesus himself said, "Broad is the way that leads to destruction, and many there are that go that way. And narrow is the way that leads to life, and few there are that find it." Have you believed in Jesus? Have you asked him to forgive you of your sin? No? Then do that. You can go to heaven. You can change your eternal address, but you must say, "Lord, forgive me of my sin."
2: 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Already know God? 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
4: 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During a trip to North Korea, John secretly left translated gospel tracts at a Buddhist temple. When the tracts were found, North Korean officials detained him for 13 days of intense interrogation. In his forced confession, John admitted he wanted, quote, "as many North Koreans to become Christians as possible." Amen. Pray for John and his wife Karen, and for the gospel seeds secretly planted among the people of North Korea.
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6: What do you do if you've passed the age of 50? Maybe the age of 60 or 65 or 70? What do you do when you pass those watermarks, those marks along our trajectory as human beings? That's the big question of our program here today on Viewpoint, and I'm glad that you've joined us. It's conversation with ever-increasing conviction, talk that transforms you. Say, well, what does this have to do with me? Well, how old are you? Now, I'm just asking you. I don't see your face, so it's okay. Ladies, it's okay for me to ask you that question. Men, it's okay to ask the question, how old are you? Well, some might say, well, I'm getting younger and younger, better every day. Some people feel that way. Some people don't. Interestingly, it used to be that 40 was over the hill. When I passed 40, my wife gave me three area-wide birthday parties. That's right. Then, when she turned 40, I literally sent her over the hill. I took her out into a desert area in California and put her up in a hot air balloon and sent her literally over the hill, filming the whole thing. Well, you might be over that hill, but today, over 40 is just kind of beginning. Now they say 60 is the new 40. So where does that put you? Today on Viewpoint, we're going to be talking about that. And again, I'm glad that you have joined us. Believe it or not, this matter of aging Americans is a very big deal. In fact, let me share some facts with you here. From 2004 to 2024, that's 20 years, the share of Americans age 65 and older increased from 12 to 18%. Then, how about perceptions of aging? Well, 49% of adults age 65 and older say they're aging extremely well or very well. Why? Well, that's because 60 has become the new 40. By comparison, 30% of those younger than 65 expect to age similarly well, but more worried about their later years are the younger folk who aren't very excited about aging. Adults age 50 and older make up slightly over a third of the United States population, accounting for roughly 36 to 37% of all residents in the country. That's a lot of people, friends. That's about 125 million Americans. Wow, that's a lot. And how about the states that have the highest number of seniors? People ages over 55, say. Well, it's California and Florida and Texas. They have the largest total senior populations in the U.S., but then behind those are Maine, Florida, and West Virginia that have the highest percentage of seniors relative to the total population. But over 123, 124 million were aged 50 or older in 2024. Amazing. So today on Viewpoint, we're going to take a look at this because it's very significant. Did you know that one of the premier characteristics of aging in the United States is loneliness? Did you know that? It poses severe public health risks, social isolation, chronic loneliness. Physical damage is just as damaging as smoking 15 cigarettes a day and increase the risk of heart disease, stroke, and dementia. How many of you are cheering yourself on for heart disease, stroke, and dementia? I hope not, but there is an answer to all of this, and we're going to be talking about it here on the program today. So welcome to Viewpoint. I'm Chuck Crismeyer. It's conversation with ever-increasing conviction, talk that transforms. And joining us is an over the 50 guy. His name is Arnie Cole, and he's written a book, a co-authored book, called the over 50 advantage. The over 50 advantage. Now, that may be curious to you. Why would you get an advantage over 50? Well, we're going to talk about that here because there's hope for you. There's hope for all of us. And believe it or not, it was not until I turned 48 that the Lord spoke to my heart, son, you've been pleading the cause of men long enough. I want you to plead my cause, and the land is a voice to the church, declaring vision for the nation, America's greatest crisis hour. Wow. At 48 years of age? Well, wonders never cease, do they? So today, Arnie Cole joining us here to talk about this issue, the over 50 advantage. Arnie, it's good to have you on the program from Nebraska.
1: Well, thanks for having me, Chuck. I sure appreciate being here.
6: Well, you've got all these statistics, and statistics are kind of idle things out there. So we want to talk about real life, where most of us live. And so in order to get with this program, since you're coming here to talk to us about over 50, I have to qualify you as an expert witness. Is that okay?
1: Yes.
6: Okay, that's what we lawyers do as trial lawyers. We qualify our expert witnesses. So how old are you?
1: I'm 75.
6: Okay, so you qualify. And you're a male, you're over 75, or 75, and so you qualify as being over 50, and you've been over 50 now for 25 years, right?
1: That's right, yep.
6: Okay, now, there was a guy by the name of Moses, and he was over 52. In fact, he was 40 when God sent him out to the wilderness to get some education into what it meant to live in the wilderness. And he was there for 40 years. And then God told him at age 80, now get back in there to Egypt and lead my people out. That's an over 50 advantage, isn't it?
1: It sure is a tremendous advantage.
6: It's amazing. And when Joshua took over the reins from Moses to lead the people of Israel into the promised land, he was about 60 years of age. And he carried on warfare for 24 years. That's an over 50 advantage too, isn't it?
1: It sure is.
6: But we don't think about those things in those terms, do we?
1: No, we sure don't.
6: Yeah.
1: Not at all.
6: So age is not the big thing to God. It's what's behind the age and what he's prepared us for do after the age of 50, I think.
1: That's correct.
6: Now, you have a background. You were involved there at Pepperdine University, Department of Education, there in Southern California for quite some period of time. How has that prepared you for over 50?
1: So my background, I'm a researcher, social scientist, and I did all my academic work at Pepperdine, BA, master's, and doctors. And then I went into working with people with disabilities, helping them win their day. And for me, I sold my companies when I was 45 in California. And I didn't find Jesus till I was 47.
6: Really?
1: Yep, on my boat on the way to Alaska. And I got caught in a killer storm. And I think you guys call it a foxhole conversion, but I gave my life to the Lord, and everything changed after that.
6: And now you're with Back to the Bible. We'll have to talk more about that because it has something to do with over age, over 50 advantage. We'll be right back, friends. I think you're going to want to get a copy of this book, The Over 50 Advantage. It's going to stir in your mind and heart. Hope is on the horizon. Stay in there. We'll be right back.
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6: He became a believer at age 47 after years and years of creating companies and then sold them, was on his way on a trip to Alaska, and a great storm hovered over him like the storm that Jesus had to quiet with the disciples. And Arnie, our special guest today, felt like he was on the end of the road, and he made a covenant or a promise to God. What was that, Arnie?
1: If you save me, I'll live my life for you.
6: If you save me, I'll live my life for you. Well, it's kind of like Peter. God called him to walk on the water there during the storm, and he got out there on the water, but he looked at the wind and the waves, and he had to cry out to the Lord, save me, save me. Well, that's what you did, isn't it?
1: Yep. In my life, Jesus Christ totally changed my life.
6: How did that lead you ultimately to Back to the Bible, that organization that's been around since time began?
1: Yes, we've been around a long time, that's for sure. I started being called to do work for ministry. I just felt a calling. I was on fire for Jesus and did some work with YWAM. I don't know, Youth with a Mission.
6: Yes.
1: I call them Youth Without Any Money. And worked overseas in the Middle East and places like that. And then did work for some other organizations, Mission Aviation Fellowship. And then there was just, you know, being semi-retired, I felt kind of restless, and I saw this ad for this Bible teaching company in Nebraska, of all places. I'm from Southern California. I'd never heard of Back to the Bible. I was a relatively new believer, about 4 years. And so I asked my pastor, who was mentoring me, have you ever heard of this Back to the Bible? And he started singing our theme song. And, you know, I love to tell the story, and his wife. Anyways, lo and behold, my wife and I sell everything, and we move here to Lincoln, Nebraska, and I've been with Back to the Bible now for 22 years. So it's been, and what I brought to the table, what they wanted me to do is to figure out what the new day is to reach people and get them back to the Bible.
6: Well, it's interesting. This all happened after you were 50 years of age. And no wonder you've written a book, The Over 50 Advantage. Why do you think it's an advantage?
1: You know, our group that's over 50, we are the wealthiest. We have the most income that we can give away. We don't have kids. We don't have, we have.
6: In other words, you're not raising kids.
1: You're not raising kids.
6: Yeah.
1: We have money. We can be generous. And so we have a tremendous advantage over the rest of the population. In the U.S.
6: All right.
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2: If you've ever watched one of those Viking advertisements on TV where it's usually a husband and a wife, they're drinking a glass of wine, and they say no children, and they're overlooking this on this ship with this beautiful stateroom, and it's basically you deserve to be comfortable, catered to, and if you live this Viking kind of life, you're going to have one of the most exciting, peaceful lives money can buy.
3: Well, it's interesting because that's exactly, we call that an entitlement mentality. And we tend to think that it's the young people, particularly Generation Z and millennials, that have this tremendous entitlement mentality, which they do. But then again, there's a similar kind of entitlement mentality among the seniors, age 50 and older, and certainly 65 and older, that, well, I've done my work, I've done my thing, and now I'm entitled to take what I have developed, however much that might be. You may not be wealthy, but you're certainly better off than a lot of millennials and Generation Z. So you think you're entitled to do what you want, to kick back, rest, chase a little white ball around a grass green somewhere, or whatever it is, play pickleball for the rest of your life. And ultimately, that's not very fulfilling or satisfying, is it? What do you think?
2: No. Matter of fact, our research has shown that some of the most lonely, miserable people are also the most self-centered and self-focused people. So we have all these resources, all this opportunity to do things for the kingdom, and instead we have this mentality of, I served my time, I deserve. I deserve this, I deserve that. Matter of fact, my wife and I, we learned this when we were when we retired the first time at 45, I had this thing, I've done all this work, now I deserve this. And and as Christ followers, that's one red flag, is when we start thinking we deserve something.
3: Yeah.
2: That, you know, it's just we deserve to be comfortable, when really being comfortable is a curse.
3: Well, indeed it is. It's interesting you should say that, because just a week ago we did an interview with Molly Engelhart where she was talking about, and it was an article she had written for the Epoch Times, that this idea of pursuing comfort was actually not helpful, was not good for people's health, was not good for the community, was not food for the nation, and comfort could actually be a serious negative if we rely upon it. So that's what you're saying too, and it's not that you want to be uncomfortable, but comfort itself is not something we ought to be pursuing as followers of Jesus Christ. Only one life, 'twill soon be passed. Only what's done for Christ will last. I will never forget that, learning it as a kid, and I have never, ever forgotten it. In fact, I remember it ever the more so as time goes on. Now, I've got a few years on you, Arnie, 5 years on you, 6 years on you, actually. No. And what I've discovered is that the last 31 years, well, actually 33 years since we formed Save America Ministries to rebuild the foundations of faith and freedom, have been actually as much or more fulfilling, more joy-filled than the first 30 years there in Southern California practicing law and teaching school and so on, where I made a whole lot more money. And I don't make any money doing what I do today. I rely totally on what the Lord has made available, and my wife and I don't fret about it. We don't think about it, because there's something about serving the Lord as he has called you to do that is more fulfilling than anything else. What say you?
2: So, Chuck, your listeners, they...

0: you really need to listen to what Chuck is saying, because our research shows us that two-thirds of us, retirement age over 55, report boredom as a daily experience. Two-thirds. Can you imagine that? Studies show a lack of purpose in retirement. It not only shortens our life expectancy by years, but it also it makes us miserable.
1: Well, I think that's the reason why my father never believed in retirement. He was a pastor for 50 years, including 14 years in evangelistic work across the country. Yeah. And then after that, he was a hospital chaplain for 20 years. So he had a total of 70 years.
0: Chuck, it's not in the Bible, retirement. It's not a biblical concept.
1: No, it's not. It is not a biblical concept. It's an American concept, or maybe a European concept now, but it's not an American concept, and it's certainly not a biblical concept. So the question is, okay, this is where we live. We live in this environment. We swim in this environment, which is basically our culture is not about Christ. It's about me. In fact, right. So much about me that a few years ago, as I was leaving the Chicago O'Hare Airport, there was a massive billboard along the roadway there. It said, me, me, me. That's all it said. Me, me, me. Well, the latest is on television, they're now promoting the self credit card. Can you believe that? It's all we had selfies. First we had me, then me, me, then me, me, me. Then we have selfies, and now we have a self credit card. It's all about me.
0: Wow. Amazing.
1: And that's exactly what the Apostle Paul said would be like just before the second coming, I think.
0: Yes, I think that you're right.
1: Okay, but we live in this area. Don't you think, it seems to me that this is a time when we would want the Holy Spirit to capture our minds and our hearts. We can't all do the same thing. God gives us all kinds of different gifts and talents and so on, and different financial situations. But there's a place, it seems to me, for everyone over 50 to actually be saying, hey, Lord, I've done all this. I've expended my life in the pursuit of this, that, or the other. What do you want me to do now? How can you best use me to prepare the way of the Lord in people's lives? How would you define it?
0: Oh, yeah. I think it all comes down to your daily prayer life, to pray for opportunities. That's the number one thing, is to open your mind up to, okay, this is a new chapter. I need to rewire. Instead of retire, you need to rewire.
1: I like that.
0: You start focusing on people and others. And now is the time that you can actually live out the Great Commission like never before. So it's a tremendous opportunity, and it's an opportunity that most of us don't pray for opportunities, look for opportunities. And what we've found is mature believers, people that read the Bible every day, don't mentor or disciple anyone.
1: Mm. And don't serve in any other situation.
0: Yeah.
1: It's all about me. Yeah. You know, it's interesting. There was a voice in the past, distant past, who said, happiness is a door opening outward. Happiness is a door opening outward, not inward toward me, but outward. And I thought of, in context with that, the Rolling Stones, who sang that famous song, I Can't Get No Satisfaction. But I tried, and I tried. And I tried, but I can't get no satisfaction. I think that's the story of a lot of people. They don't realize it. They're not satisfied. Something's wrong. Something's not fulfilling. There's not any real happiness and certainly no joy, except if I happen to get a hole-in-one on the golf course or something. And so we're living in a situation where the opportunity is there to line up with God's design, his will, his word, his ways, to really make a difference and get satisfaction. Why don't we do it?
0: You know, one quote I hang on to is from Francis Chan. He says, our greatest fear should not be failure, but of succeeding at things in life that don't really matter.
1: Oh, my goodness. It's not failure, but succeeding at things that don't really matter.
0: Yeah, and really that's what it comes down to is, you know, winning that golf game, going to bingo, doing those kinds of things, maybe succeeding at things that have no impact in someone else's life is just a tremendous. But when you think about it, that would be exactly Satan's plan for us, is to think we're done, we have all this resources, ability, and we have time like nobody else has time. And so the best thing he can do is to get you to take yourself out of the game.
1: It's like living in a prison with no bars of your own making.
0: Yeah. That's very good, Chuck. That is very good. I mean, it's sad. It's sad, but it's true.
1: Yeah.
0: Think about it. Think about it.
1: All right,
0: it's
1: friend.
0: Crazy.
1: Here's the book, The Over 50 Advantage. 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This is a very big deal for you, for me, for all of us. 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
1: Noah was 500 years old when God told him to build an ark. 500 years old, my friends. He was over the hill for sure. Over the hill for sure. But he said, yes, sir. Abraham was 75 years old when God said, I want you to get out of your comfort zone in Ur of the Chaldees, and I want you to go to the place that I'm going to show you. Wow. And he said, yes, sir. And to begin to act accordingly. So what has God said to you? Anything? Have you been willing to hear his voice? How do you hear his voice? Well, first of all, we have to be willing. Maybe we need a storm in our life, like our special guest Artie here today, who is sitting on Easy Street after selling his companies on a trip, a sailing trip to Alaska, and had a moment of met his question mark for his life in a moment of truth in the Valley of Decision and said, okay, Lord, here I am. If you save me from this tempest, I'm going to follow your truth and I'm going to do what you ask me to do. God had a captive audience of our special guest, Artie Cole, at that moment. And guess what, my friend? He has a captive audience of you right now. That's right. He just does. There's a reason we're doing this program today, and it ain't to try to make people 50 years of age feel better. It's enabling us to be better, in other words, to fulfill God's intended purpose in our lives so that we can, at the end of these lives, expect and be grateful that God will say, when we stand before him, well done, thou good and faithful servant. Arnie, as you think about that, those words, well done, the good and faithful servant, does that have any kind of a really significant ring in your heart?
0: So, yeah, you know, for me, as I get older and study people as a researcher, the one thing that becomes very clear to me is people don't slow down enough to think about what truly is a win for me.
1: Mm.
0: As we get older, I know, especially Christ followers, we get grumpy, okay? Criticizing others is one of the biggest spiritual struggles of people over 50.
1: Mm.
0: And we don't think about what truly is a win. I mean, is it a win for the last 3 years of your life you can spend in the nicest nursing home in town or in a memory care facility that is just absolutely wonderful? I mean, is that really a win? We're so fear-based of running out of money that really not taking risk is one of the four biggest regrets of people's life that are over 50.
1: Right.
0: Think about it.
1: I agree with that, because we're all afraid. In fact, we're being enculturated to be afraid. You listen to the radio, you watch TV, you watch these ads that you got to get ready for retirement. You got to get ready for retirement. You got to do this. You got to do that. You got to be ready for retirement. And it's all about me. It's all about coming to a place of total comfort. In other words, shedding all pursuit and all meaning in life. I'm just going to ease back and drift into oblivion. Isn't that kind of what we're being seduced into?
0: Oh, I think so. And just to sit back and criticize others. I mean, that's the other thing is we sit on the bleachers, but we're not quiet on the bleachers. We criticize others. So it even makes relationships tougher.
1: Mm.
0: And which comes to another regret is not prioritizing relationships. In other words, we're so critical of and getting our opinion out there. We're fear-based. We don't prioritize getting along with people. And then these relationships start to fall.
1: Mm-hmm.
0: And then we find, well, we're not very happy. Well, I wonder why. People aren't happy around us either.
1: Well, that's right. So, and idle hands are the devil's workshop.
0: Oh, yeah. Yeah.
1: Idle hands.
0: But somehow and part of it is the Christian community, okay?
1: Mm.
0: You know, I'm a late in life conversion, but you have, and Chuck, you know, you're an advocate by trade, okay? When you're over 50, you have to be your own advocate, not only on your health, I'm talking about your spiritual health.
1: Mm.
0: So at my church, the one thing they want me to do is to volunteer in the nursery. Well, you know, I've been CEO of companies since I was 25. And yes, I could volunteer in the nursery. I mean, I help with my grandkids daily. So, yes, I can do that. But, you know, I said, well, you know, I've got this that, you know, no, if you could just work in the nursery, that's really all we need. And so I've learned you have to become your own advocate, and I think it's because most of us old people, we don't look for opportunities, so they assume you don't want to do anything. So you got to get out there and show people that you care for them and do something for others.
1: Well, Jesus said, give and it shall be given unto you.
0: Yeah.
1: Give.
0: Isn't that
1: and we truth? Think of that in terms of money or in terms of material things. How about time? Time is the most important commodity that we have. And everybody has exactly the same amount, 24 hours a day. Time, time, time. And isn't it interesting, the song, the ballad that came out, what is it, in the 60s, it says, time, oh good, good time, where have you gone?
0: Yeah.
1: So we get to the end of our life, or moving forward after 50, and then 60 and 65, and we say, time, oh good, good time, where have you gone? Well, are we investing ourselves? Do we realize that, do we really think that we have no value in the kingdom of God? I think I think problem the biggest problem here is we just don't have any vision. And where the Bible, where the scripture says where there's no vision, the people perish. And people over age 50 and onward are perishing in many respects, and others are perishing because we are not investing our time. Can you imagine what, let's say there are 124, 125 million adults over age 50 in America. That's what they say. Little over a third. Let's suppose that 20% of them are true followers of Jesus Christ. That would be a huge number of people, 20-some million people, who would be involved in the kingdom of God, who are not. Can you imagine the effect that that would have?
0: It's just crazy. It is just crazy. Now, another thing, we've been brainwashed. Chuck, you may not agree with me, but you take ever since the Billy Graham crusade, the Jesus film, we have been sold this bill of goods that someone else, a professional Christian, can do a much better job than we can.
1: Isn't that a crock of whatever? That is an absolute deception. If that were true, then God would never have been able to use Moses. He would never have been able to use Joshua, never been able to use the Apostle Paul. I mean, we have totally fooled ourselves. Abraham would have been out of the question. So what happened to us? It's a spirit of selfishness, isn't it?
0: Well, part of it is our fault for believing it.
1: Yeah.
0: But then on the other side, I've added up all the claims of salvation in the last 15 years, and it's over $1.2 billion. These are Christian organizations with claims. So you have these massive claims that we have been convinced, at least from a research standpoint, I would say with 90% assuredness, we've been convinced that some organization, pastor, group, celebrity, person can do a much better job than us. And the problem is, research is now showing that these claims, if this is true, then why is Christianity in decline in the United States? For every one person that comes to know the Lord, six are disassociating. And worldwide, you've got in Germany, where you have 1 in 19 is walking, one person saved to every 19 that walk away. We have thought the world is being evangelized, and when in fact it's just been marketing ploys.
1: Exactly.
0: To sit on the bleachers.
1: Brother, I'm so glad to hear you. You're a researcher, and this is what your research has shown. And it's totally contrary to all the marketing mantras that we hear within ministry organizations about how wonderful and the tremendous the revival that's taking place all over the world and so on. What you have just shown is it ain't true. And so what we need to do, we can't do everything. Edmund Burke gave a statement. We need to remind ourselves of this back in not so jolly old England. He said, I can't do everything, but I can do something. What I can do, I should do, and by the grace of God, I will do. Now, that doesn't necessarily mean, if there's a need, for instance, in child care in your church, okay, but maybe there are those who are more likely to do the job there, and your gift may be better used elsewhere. I don't know. But one of the problems that that I see in churchianity, and I've watched this for 50 years back and forth across the country, and that is pastors looking for worker bees. They're not looking for people who are called. They're looking for worker bees. That's a problem because it's lacking in motivation. We have gifts, we have talents, What is your gift? What is your calling? Maybe you are called to minister to kids. Maybe that's the greater thing. But whatever it is, let's be open to what God would say in our hearts. Yes, at this very moment, friend, at this very moment. Today may be the first day of the rest of your life. We'll be right back.
3: 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Many people are developing a heart longing for greater fulfillment in our practices as Christians. A recent study showed 53,000 people a week are leaving the back door of America's churches in frustration. What is going on? Why has there not been even a 1% gain among followers of Christ in the last 25 years? Could it be that God is seeking to restore first century Christianity for the 21st century? Jesus said, "I'll build my church." Is Christ by His Spirit stirring to prepare the church for the 21st century? The early church prayed together and broke bread from house to house. They were family, and it was said by all who observed, "Behold how they love one another." 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
3: It's about people, not programs. It's about a body, not a building.
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1: 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You see, what we're doing here, right now, we're discipling for destiny. This is a form of discipleship. Not for the beginning of your life in Christ, but for further along in your life in Christ, or perhaps you're coming to Christ in a later year like Arnie Cole did, our guest today, who at 47 or 46, whatever it was, when he came to the place of submitting his heart, his life to Jesus Christ, was at a turning point. Now what do I do? I've had all these corporations, these businesses, I've sold them now, I've made my mark, now what do I do? At that point, the only purpose he had in his life was, well, go out and have fun. Relax, take it easy, fulfill the American dream of going out and just playing whatever. But it's not fulfilling. I'm thinking, Arnie, about the statement of, I think it was, it might have been Eric Fromm. No, it wasn't him. It was a guy coming out, a psychiatrist coming out of the Holocaust. He said,
0: Viktor Frankl,
1: that's who it was, Viktor Frankl. He said, "He who has a why to live can withstand almost any how." A lot of people are saying, well, you know what, it's just so difficult. I don't feel this and I don't feel that. I don't feel worthy. I don't feel this. You know what? The problem is you don't have a why to live. You don't have a purpose. You are not embracing a purpose that God has for you. And so you're floundering around, flipping like a fish out of water. We need to jump back into the waters, God's waters, that will give us a meaning and a purpose for times like these. Don't you think, Arnie?
0: Oh, yeah. Yeah. It's and, you know, Frank also said something that I've always liked. He said, "God did not create us to live in reaction, but to be co-creators of a meaningful life."
1: Mm.
0: You know, and so many of us are bitter and for, you know, what was dealt to us. But we're really, God gave us this tremendous opportunity to be co-creators with Him of a meaningful life for ourselves, mm-hmm. and that's by pouring our lives into someone else. Another thing, Chuck, I heard someone say that a lot of us older folks are so concerned about our legacy, mm-hmm. and how we're going to be remembered.
1: Right.
0: And this one author, I read it, I wish I would have written it down, but he said, forget how you're going to be remembered, your legacy. I mean, yeah, that's fine and dandy. Punch the card today. Do something today that matters and stop worrying about what people are going to think of you when you're dead and gone. It's, our whole concept here at Back to the Bible is engaging the Bible daily for yourself and with someone else, but to think about how am I going to win the day for Jesus each and every day. And you know that has, if you know your Bible well, winning the day, the Lord didn't speak so much about wanting us to be comfortable. It was, in fact,
1: just the opposite.
0: The exact opposite of that. A challenge then for us to get out of that mindset, someone else can do it better, or we deserve this, or the worst thing is there's not going to be, somehow after all these years, God's going to abandon us. There's not going to be enough money. There's not going to be enough this or that. And that scarcity, and I've talked to people who have had literally tens of millions of dollars who are worried about what's going to happen if I run out of money.
1: Well, fear paralyzes faith, doesn't it?
0: It sure does.
1: Yeah. And there are elements of fear that lurk about in our minds and our hearts as we get older. And if we give in to them, it paralyzes the life of faith, which is where fulfillment lies.
0: Well, and also, Chuck, we haven't talked about it, but... I will cut our group a little bit of slack. When your health goes, that creates a different challenge.
1: That's true. But, however, what sociologists and the medical personnel are saying is we are actually contributing to our health problems because we're not giving ourselves to purpose. In other words, we're dealing with loneliness, which actually is killing us from the inside out.
0: Yeah. It's an attitude of gratitude. I know I went through a spell in my 60s of where I had two forms of cancer. I had like 9 surgeries, and then I had a couple of heart attacks. So I went through a period of maybe 4 years spending a lot of time in the hospital.
1: Wow.
0: But I would notice some of these older people who had some problems, but they were mean, yelling at the nurses, just not finishing well. Oh, my goodness. And I just thought, I'd learned this from my mom. Her thing was, she had this verse, this is the day the Lord has made, and I'm going to rejoice and be glad in it. And during this time, it became my mantra to get, okay, the Lord created me for this specific time. Am I going to be a testimony against God's power and glory by being a grump and making people's lives miserable? Or is this what the Lord has given me, and I'm going to rejoice and be glad in it? And it really just getting that mindset, even during the time when your life is, you know, you're sitting in chemo booth, you're doing all this stuff. It's amazing what a positive focus on Jesus. Our goal is to move closer to Jesus today than we were yesterday, and I've tried to live that.
1: Yeah. You know, I'm thinking as we're chatting about a dear friend of ours who was an uneducated guy. He was a Marine initially, but he was uneducated. He wasn't a military man. He just happened to have been a Marine for a few years. And then he saw an opportunity to seize an opportunity to start and lead the first Postal Instant Press store in America.
0: Oh, wow.
1: It was in Pasadena, California. the guy was starting this franchise, and so my friend said, you know what? If you will allow me to run this store, I will set it up as a model for all of your other stores across the country. The very first store. He had no experience. So he got in there and he did that. Then he bought 6 more territories for more stores. So by the he had 7 stores or territories when he decided, you know what? I've been working for this now. I'm successful. I'm going to sell them all at 48 years of age. And I'm going to invest the rest of my life directly in the kingdom. Now, it wasn't that he wasn't doing kingdom work in through the print shop, which he was.
0: Right.
1: It was amazing. But from that time on, he said, now I'm going to take all the abilities that I have. He was an administrator by gift and at heart. And he began to do that and became the executive pastor of a fast-growing church. How would somebody without an education, without any ministry, he didn't go to Fuller Seminary, he didn't go to any seminary. No, he was inspired by the Holy Spirit to do that, and for the rest of his life, that's what he gave himself to.
0: Wow.
1: So, you know, we've seen people like that, and unfortunately, they're very few and far between because most people don't have that vision. They just don't seem to have a vision, a kingdom vision for their life. What would it take? What do we have to do to get that kingdom vision for our life?
0: Yeah, it is. It's so individually, you know, you have to figure this out. I know for me as a non-believer, I was a boater. And, you know, one of my boat's names was Galatea, the perfect woman. This is before I was a believer. another boat was called Unamas. So it was always one more drink, one more marriage, one more this, one more that.
1: Wow.
0: The boat I was in the storm in was called Kindred Spirit. Like, oh, you know, this new agey, we're all one with nature. Well, you know, that's fine and dandy to say when you're sitting, you know, in a restaurant. When you're out in the ocean and you're faced with 75-foot waves, we're not kindred spirits.
1: Mm.
0: You know, this we are not in charge of our destiny. It is the Lord and His will, not I can't use my positive thinking to get me out of this. And it's just amazing how if you can just put your trust in Jesus, how that can change everything.
1: Right.
0: But you got to let go of the fear, the worship of your comfort, and you will see that your life will start to change, and you'll be a happier person. And guess what? People will like to be around you.
1: Yeah. You know, it reminds me of another person. You mentioned boating. This gentleman inherited a boating magazine from his father out there in Ventura, California. And he was very, very wealthy and came to the Lord. And you know what? He said, I'm going to sell my boating magazine and I'm going to take the resources, kind of like what you did, I'm going to take the resources now, and I am going to do something for the kingdom of God. So he started a publishing company. For what purpose? To publish Christian books. In addition to that, he used his wealth and his experience and his contacts to spread the good news as best he could for the gospel in our country and in California. And he was such a blessing, and he passed just about a year ago. But what a blessing that man was to everyone around him. He used the resources and what God gave him and invested it for the kingdom. I think that's the word we need to grab, investment.
0: Oh, I agree.
1: Investment.
0: So powerful.
1: Okay, very quickly, back to the Bible. We've been talking about the Bible, getting back to the Bible. Is anybody coming back to the Bible? How many? What are you doing?
0: Yeah, people, so in America, we just did a study, the state of Christianity in America, 70% of all Americans believe that Jesus Christ died for their sins, died on the cross, they mm-hmm. believe in the Trinity, all of these things, but they have the head knowledge, but the heart knowledge, they don't follow him.
1: Exactly, and that's exactly what Jesus ridiculed and just went after the religious leaders of his day. He said, you got it all in your head, but your hearts are far from me. That's what God is looking for. Thanks so much, Artie. We're right at the end of the program. The book, friends, The Over 50 Advantage. This is an inspiring book. Hope is on the horizon for you with regard to the matter of your age, wherever you are. This is the challenge that you face for the years to come. There's fulfillment ahead if we'll walk by faith. $16 will put the book in your hands. 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We're preparing the way of the Lord for history's final hour, even through your life and your commitment today. God bless and be a blessing.
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8: During the War for Independence, General George Washington, the man we refer to today as the father of our country, led American troops through military defeat after defeat. And in the bitter winter of 1777, he wrote this somber note to a friend in Philadelphia. Quote, "You might have tracked our army from White Marsh to Valley Forge by the blood on their feet," end of quote. Many soldiers continued to march through the deep snows of Pennsylvania without shoes. Others suffered from disease, hunger, and freezing conditions. Nearly 2,000 of Washington's men died. Yet George Washington did not lose faith. Amid the hardship, loss, and uncertainty of Valley Forge, he turned to God in prayer. At a time when our nation once again faces division and uncertainty, may we follow Washington's example, kneeling humbly, praying faithfully, and asking God to guide the future of America.
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10: I have Sirius XM Radio. And they have these channels you can go to, 60s on 6, 50s on 5, 70s on 7, 80s on 8. And so sometimes I'll be on 60s on 6. I don't like it. I flip over to the 70s. I go to the 80s. And then it dawned on me, I've lived through all of these decades. From the 50s, the 60s, the 70s, the 80s. They even have 90s on 9. And I thought, man, you know you're getting old when 90s songs are called oldies, right? But life marches on, eternity gets closer, and we wonder what happens when we die. All right, I'm going to give you a very quick answer. When you die, if you are a Christian, you will go straight to heaven. That's true. Worth clapping for. You probably won't clap for this next statement. When you die, if you're not a Christian, you will go to hell. Now, I don't say that with any delight. I say it with sadness, and I say it because the Bible is very clear in this topic. In fact, Jesus himself said, "Broad is the way that leads to destruction, and many there are that go that way, and narrow is the way that leads to life, and few there are that find it." Have you believed in Jesus? Have you asked him to forgive you of your sin? No? Then do that. You can go to heaven. You can change your eternal address, but you must say, "Lord, forgive me of my sin."
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18: Shalom. Holy Scriptures and Israel is a ministry designed to share with the Jewish people the good news of the Lord Jesus Yeshua the Messiah and to instruct Christians on the Jewish roots of their faith. And now, teaching God's Word from a Hebrew Messianic perspective, here is Gideon Levitam.
19: We continue with our study of the book of Daniel, chapter 12.
20: And then he says, notice that, and that these things shall be finished. Tichalena kol ele. All the tribulation will come to an end after the second half, the second 3.5 years of the seven will be fulfilled. And Israel will come to their wits' end, and they shall look upon me. We read in the prophet Zechariah, they shall look upon me. Listen to this, chapter 12 and verse 10. We read, and I will pour upon the house of David and upon the inhabitants of Jerusalem the spirit of grace and supplication, and they shall look upon me whom they have pierced. And they shall mourn for him as one that mourneth for his only son, and be in bitterness for him as one that is in bitterness for his firstborn. What a wonderful day when Israel will come to acknowledge the Messiah who was pierced and who died for their sin and ultimately restoration. And for all of us, beloved brothers and sisters, now notice we read in the next verses, notice that now that the answer came to the first question in Daniel chapter 12, verses 5 and 7, how long will it be? Well, 3.5 years of the second half of the tribulation. That's how long it will be. And if you will read in other passages, this expression, a time, time, then half a time, it is mentioned also in Daniel 7:25 and also in Book of Revelation, chapter 12 and verse 14. These 3.5 years are mentioned also in a different way. 42 months in Revelation 11:2 and Revelation 13:5. And it's also mentioned 1,260 days in Revelation chapter 12 and verse 6. 1,260 days of 30-day months, the Hebrew calendar, it makes it exactly 3.5 years when God will bring to an end Daniel's people's persecution and ultimately he will restore them to himself. And now, beloved brothers and sisters, in conclusion, in these final verses 8 to 13, there is a question that is asked actually by Daniel himself for additional explanation, because even though he heard all this, he still couldn't quite fathom. He heard it, but he didn't quite understand. So, in verse 8, Daniel 12:8, and I heard, Daniel said, but I understood not. Then said I, O my Lord, what shall be the end of these things? Daniel asking, what will bring all this to an end? What will bring this to a conclusion? What it will bring to Israel's final restoration? Well, really, beloved brothers and sisters, the answer for that he has already received earlier in Daniel 2 and in Daniel 7. The answer will be the coming of the Messiah. To remind you that in Daniel chapter 2, when Nebuchadnezzar saw that dream and Daniel, by the help of the Spirit of God, gave him an information about his dream, you remember what Daniel said to Nebuchadnezzar? And really, this is the answer. Everything will come to an end when Yeshua is going to come at his second coming, where the Lord Jesus, the Lord Yeshua, will come. Daniel chapter 2 and verse 44, in the last days of these kings shall the God of heaven set up a kingdom, which, notice that, which shall never be destroyed, and the kingdom shall not be left to other people, but it shall break in pieces and consume all these kingdoms, and it shall stand forever. Daniel is now continuing verse 45, and he says, because he received revelation from the Lord, for as much as thou, this is Nebuchadnezzar, sawest that the stone, this is the Messiah, Ha'even Ha'pinah, the cornerstone, the stone which was cut out of the mountain without hand, and that it break in pieces the iron and the brass and the clay and the silver and the gold, the great God has made known to the king what shall come to pass hereafter. And the dream is certain, and the interpretation thereof is sure. Here Daniel doesn't get the answer, but he knew that, or he received that earlier when he received the ability to interpret Nebuchadnezzar's dream. Also, beloved brothers and sisters, in chapter 7, when Daniel saw the vision, in verse 13 of Daniel chapter 7, Daniel saw, verse 13, in a night vision, and behold, one like the Son of Man cometh with the clouds of heaven. This is the second coming of the Mashiach Yeshua, the Messiah, Jesus, who would come at his second coming. In other words, everything will end at the second coming of the Messiah, Yeshua, Jesus himself. In Revelation, John sees Revelation 1 as he is there by the island of Patmos. In Revelation 1 and verse 7, John, we read of him, he says, behold, he cometh with clouds, and every eye shall see him, and they also which pierce him, and all the kindreds of the earth shall wail because of him, even so, amen. Amen. This is the coming of the Messiah, the second coming of the Messiah, beloved brothers and sisters. So Daniel is asking this question in verse 8, but then notice the angel give no answer to Daniel. And notice what he tells him in verse 9. And he said, go thy way, Daniel. In other words, I'm not going to give you any additional information now, for the words are closed up and sealed, notice, till the time of the end. Daniel, you go your way, you return to what you were doing, until, notice that, the words are now shut, sealed, closed. You're not going to receive more information. In other words, in reality, the additional information will be given later on during Israel's history and ultimate at the first coming of the Messiah, when he will come and die and be buried and rise again. These information will be given through the book of the revelation of Jesus the Messiah. And so Daniel, the book was sealed until the times of the end. In other words, the people that will benefit from the writings of Daniel, including the book of Revelation, will be the Jewish people specifically. Those who will believe in God. Remember, the church will be taken to heaven before the tribulation will begin. The false church will remain here on earth. And then God will begin to work in the hearts of the people of Israel. Restore them back to the land. Establish, ultimately, Israel will be returning back to the land. And many of the Jewish people will begin to ask questions. There will be actually believers in Yeshua the Messiah during the tribulation. They are the saints of whom we already read earlier in other passages, in the book of Daniel and in the book of Revelation and in the elect one of Matthew chapter 24, when the Lord says, for the elect's sake. And so for them, they will benefit from the sealed book that will not be any longer sealed for them during the tribulation period. And so now notice that. In verse 10, many shall be purified and made white and tried, but the wicked shall do wickedly, and none of the wicked shall understand, but the wise shall understand. In other words, the wise of Israel, they will understand. They will read the prophecy of Daniel in the tribulation day, specifically during the middle of the tribulation. They will be purified, they will be made white, they will be tried and tested. They are the wise one. The wicked, they will continue to do wickedly. The wise shall understand. Again, we are going back to the word of the Lord Yeshua the Messiah in Matthew chapter 24, where he said to them very clearly, beloved brothers and sisters, clearly he said, Matthew chapter 24 and verse 15, when you shall see the abomination of desolation spoken by Daniel the prophet stand in the holy place, whosoever read. Read what? Read the book of Daniel. Let him understand. The wise will understand of the Jewish people, the people of Israel during the tribulation period, the godly, the one that will understand. And then we read, but the wicked will continue to do wickedly. We continue here, beloved brothers and sisters, in these final verses of Daniel. In verse 11 and 12, we hear something that is kind of a little bit unusual, and we need the Lord to help us to understand it. Daniel hear from that angel who said to him in verse 11, and from the time that the daily sacrifice be taken away. In other words, from the middle of the tribulation, let me just read to you Daniel chapter 9 and verse 27. We read that about the Antichrist, the counterfeit Messiah, and he shall confirm and actually impose the covenant with the many for 1 week. That 1 week in the book of Daniel is a week of years, for 7 years, for 7 years. He will confirm a covenant with the many in Israel for 7 years, when he will build for Israel, for the Jewish people who want to have the temple. The Antichrist will assist Israel in building a temple for offer sacrifices. This is called the tribulation temple. And he will make an agreement with them for 7 years. But notice, in the midst of the week, in the middle of the 7 years, he shall cause the sacrifice and oblation to cease. And for the overspreading of abomination, he shall make it desolate, even until the consummation, until the end, and that determined shall be poured upon the desolate. In other words, the Antichrist will make an agreement with Israel for 7 years, but in the middle of the 7 years, he will break that covenant. And what will he do? He will cause that which is called here in Daniel 9:27, the abomination of desolation. And what is the abomination of desolation? The Lord Jesus, the Messiah, mentioned that in Matthew 24, verses 15 and 16. The abomination which will cause, will bring about a desolation. To have this abomination is where he, this is the counterfeit Messiah, will claim to be God, and he will, 27, the abomination of desolation. And what is the

place of our Lord Yeshua, Jesus the Messiah, who is supposed to receive the worship of men, but the Antichrist, the counterfeit Messiah, he will want to take his place, the Messiah's place. This is exactly what Shaul Paul said to the Thessalonian in 2 Thessalonians chapter 2 and verse 2. He said that he be not shaken in mind and be troubled, neither by spirit, nor by word, nor by letter, as from us, as that the day of Christ is at hand. This has to do with the day of the Messiah. This has to do with the tribulation period. Let no man deceive you by any means, that for that day shall not come, except there shall come a falling away first. There will be apostasy, and a man of sin. This is the same Antichrist. This is the willful king of Daniel 11. So that man of sin will be revealed, the son of perdition, verse 3 ends. And then verse 4, 2 Thessalonians chapter 2, who opposes and exalteth himself above all that is called God, all that is worshipped, so that he as God sitteth in the temple of God, showing himself that he is God. Beloved brothers and sisters, this is exactly what will happen in the tribulation period. In Revelation chapter 13, we also read of it, beloved brothers and sisters, of this terrible time in which the Antichrist will sit in that tribulation temple. We read in Revelation chapter 13 and verse 11, and I beheld another beast coming up out of the earth, and he had two horns like a lamb, and he spake as a dragon, and he exercises all the powers of the first beast before him, and he causes the earth and them that dwell therein to worship the first beast. Notice, the first beast take the place of the Messiah, and the second beast forcing people during the tribulation to worship the first beast. And then we read in verse 12, whose deadly wounds were healed, and he does great wonders, so that he maketh fire come down from heaven on the earth in the sight of men. And he deceiveth them that dwell on the earth by the means of those miracles which he had power to do in the sight of the beast, saying to them that dwell on the earth that they should make an image to the beast which had the wounded by the sword and did live. And he had power to give life unto the image of the beast, that the image of the beast should both speak and cause that as many as would not worship the image of the beast should be killed. And so initially, the Antichrist, the first beast of Revelation chapter 13, he will sit in the temple claiming to be God. The second stage is that the second beast, the false prophet, will make an image like the beast, situated in the temple and seeking others to worship that image of the first beast. That is the abomination of desolation. And so, beloved brothers and sisters, listen to this, and I'm going just about to close here. In these verses we read, specifically verse 11 and 12, we read in verse 11, and from the time of the daily sacrifice should be taken away, this is in the middle of the tribulation, after the first 3.5 years, and the abomination that maketh desolate is set up. That means that the image, that the Antichrist, and then later on his image, in these two stages, will be set up in the temple in Jerusalem, in the tribulation temple. He said there shall be a 1,290 days will pass by. Now, it is a bit interesting because we learned already earlier that the first half of the tribulation will be 1,260 days, according to Revelation chapter 11, verse 3. We also learned that the second half of the tribulation, according to Revelation chapter 12 and verse 6, will be the same length of time, 1,260 days. So why does he tell us here that there will be 1,290 days from the middle of the tribulation? That tells us

0: that the image will continue to be there in the temple in Jerusalem, the tribulation temple, 30 days beyond the end of the tribulation period. Now, we don't know why does it give us these numbers, but what we do learn that the second coming will be at the end of the 7 year, but still there will be these 30 days beyond the end of the tribulation. Before the kingdom will come, there will be these 30 days that will be there. Now, why we have this additional 30 days, we don't know, but it may be to be used by judgment of the Lord against this world and whatever is needed to be done in order to judge this world during those days. We read scripture that the Lord will come and judge this world, but we see in these numbers that something will occur during the additional 30 days after the second coming of the Messiah. But then even more interesting, we read in verse 12, blessed is he that waiteth and cometh to the 1,335 days. Now we have an additional, beloved brothers and sisters, an additional 45 days beyond the 1,290 days. That means that there is 75 additional days that we have mentioned here in Daniel chapter 12, verse 11 and 12, which means that we'll go beyond the 1,260 days, which is 3.5 years of the second half of the tribulation. Now, why these 75 days of interval? Why these 75 days of interval could be for many, many, many reasons. Restoration of the whole land, cleansing of the land, building of the city of Jerusalem. But one thing for sure, these days will be given in order to have the judgment of the Gentiles nation that will occur in that final judgment here on earth that we find in the book of Matthew, Matthew chapter 25, verse 31 to the end. This is the judgment of the Gentile nations. I want to read just a few verses. In Matthew chapter 25, we read in verse 31, when the Son of Man shall come in his glory, and all his holy angels with him, notice that he will come, then shall he sit upon the throne of his glory. There will be a throne set here, and he will sit upon the throne, and before him shall be gathered all nations. Verse 32 tells us, and he shall separate them one from another, as a shepherd divided his sheep from the goats. And he shall set the sheep on his right side. These are the believers that will survive the tribulation period. He will set them on the right side. He calls them sheep. But he will be those unbelievers who will survive the tribulation, but the goats on the left. In other words, there will be sheep and goats, believers and unbelievers, of the whole nations of the world that will survive the tribulation. Not everyone will die. Some of them will survive, but will survive to enter into this judgment of the nations. Then shall the king say unto them on his right, come ye, blessed of my Father, inherit the kingdom prepared for you from the foundation of the world. And we can see in the next verses how these sheep, they will enter in because they believed in the God of Israel, but also they have treated and protected and watched over the Jewish people during the tribulation. But then, the next verses, we read about the second group that are really the one on the left, which are the goats, the unbelievers. Then he shall also, verse 41, say unto them on the left, and depart from me, ye cursed, into everlasting fire prepared for the devil and his angels. Now remember, these are living people of the nations of the world that will survive the tribulation period, remain alive, but they will ultimately be cast into this everlasting fire because they did not believe on him. We read at the end of these verses in verse 46 of Matthew 25, these shall go away into everlasting punishment, but the righteous into life eternal. In other words, these 75 days of interval will be in order to also to bring the judgment of the nations, where the King Messiah Yeshua will judge the nations. The one of the right, the sheep, will enter into the Messianic kingdom, and the one of the left, the goats, will be unbelievers who will not make it because of their disobedience and the rejection of Jesus the Messiah. And so we read in verse 12, blessed is he that waiteth and cometh to the 1,335 days. In other words, the blessed one are the nations that will survive the tribulation and did believe in the God of Israel and did treat the Jewish people who called the brethren in Matthew 25, the Lord's brethren, they treated them right and they will enter into the Messianic kingdom, but the remaining will be cast into the judgment, into the everlasting fire. And so, beloved brothers and sisters, in conclusion, verse 13, the angel saying to Daniel, but go thou thy way till the end be, for thou shalt rest, you will die, Daniel, and then you will stand in thy lot at the end of the days. In other words, Daniel will rise, just like David will rise, just like Abraham, Yitzchak, and Yaakov will rise, just like Moshe will rise, just like the apostle will rise. And they will be the one that will enter into the Messianic kingdom, and everyone will receive his lot that was promised by God in the book of Numbers, chapter 26, to every tribe and every family of the nation of Israel. They will receive the whole land of the Messianic kingdom. Go thy way till the end, for thou shalt rest, and then you will stand in thy lot. The Hebrew word is goral, in chelkecha, in your portion, at the end of the day. So Daniel in the future day will also rise and stand with his people Israel, whom he was so concerned about. And he will enjoy the blessing of the Messianic kingdom with the rest of the nation of Israel, but also with the rest of the world population who will live here on earth during the 1,000 years of the Messianic kingdom. Well, beloved brothers and sisters, God bless you. What a wonderful prophetic word we have in the book of Daniel. May the Lord help us to understand it. May the Lord bless his word. May the Lord lead you and everyone to himself. And may the Lord come soon and establish the promises that he promised to Israel and to the rest of the world. Well, until the next time, God bless you, my dear friend. We say to you, Shalom, Shalom.
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6: Let us run with endurance the race that is set before us. Looking to Jesus, the founder and perfecter of our faith.
7: When Jesus called Simon and Andrew, he said they'd become fishers of men. A higher calling meant leaving their boats behind. Do we hear the higher calling of Christ? Are we willing to pay the price to follow it? From the Moody Church in Chicago, this is Running to Win with Dr. Erwin Lutzer, whose clear teaching helps us make it across the finish line. Pastor Lutzer is showing us portraits of Christ in a series he's calling Come and See Jesus. Pastor, it can be tough to leave known comforts behind and follow Christ into what seems unknown.
8: You know, Dave, even as you were speaking, I couldn't help but think of the book Bonhoeffer wrote entitled The Cost of Discipleship. And if I remember correctly, in that book he says, when Jesus calls a man, he bids him come and die. And elsewhere, I think Bonhoeffer said that to be a disciple of Jesus Christ seems like a great idea until you realize it ended at the cross. I believe that God is calling all of us to a higher standard of living, a higher standard of commitment. And that can't happen unless we learn to pray. I mean, really pray. I'm holding in my hands a book entitled Praying the Bible by Donald Whitney. I believe very deeply that this book will change your prayer life because actually it is his ministry that has also changed mine. It means that you can wake up every morning excited about what you're going to pray because you'll have learned to pray Scripture. Well, as I've already emphasized previously, this is the last day we're making this resource available for you. Here's what you do. Go to rtwoffer.com. That's rtwoffer.com. Of course, RTW Offer is all one word. rtwoffer.com, or pick up the phone and call us at 1-888-218-9337. For now, let us listen, but at the end of this message, I'm going to be giving you that contact info for the last time.
9: First of all, he called them. Secondly, he challenged them. Thirdly, he partnered with them. And this story is found in the fifth chapter of the Gospel of Luke. Luke chapter 5. Because you see, Jesus said, if you're going to be fishers of men, if you're going to be fishers of people, why then indeed, what I'm going to do is to show you that I know something about your secular vocation, and I'm going to prove to you that you can do my work. I'm going to partner with you in the fishing business. This is a remarkable story because the crowd is pushing in on Jesus, remember. They're getting so near the shore that he feels that if he takes another step back, he'll be in the water. So what he does is, there are two boats there, and he says, I'm going to get into one of the boats, and I'm going to let it go out maybe 100 feet from the shore. And he sat in the boat, and the crowd was right up to the shore, right? Their toes were touching the water, and he taught them. And we can imagine that he began teaching maybe at mid-morning, and now it's noon, and Peter is washing and mending the nets because Peter and his companion were out all night fishing. And Jesus said to him in verse 4, put out into the deep and let your nets down for a catch. Now, you have to understand that this was a real strange command. for two reasons. First of all, this clearly was the wrong time. The fishermen in Galilee knew right well that the time that you do the fishing is during the night. You don't fish at noon. It's the wrong time. Secondly, it's the wrong place. If anything, during the day, the fish come along the shore, and that's where you fish. You do not fish in the deep at noon. There are no fish there, and if they are there, they will not come into your net. Now, I think we could use our sanctified imagination here, and we could almost see a discussion going on between Peter and Andrew and some of the others and saying, you know, he's a great rabbi, but he ain't much about fishing. He really doesn't know what he's talking about. You know, that's the problem when you're a carpenter and think that you know something about fishing. But Peter said, at your word, verse 5. I like the translation that says, nevertheless, at your word. We're committed to you. We've decided to throw in our lot with you. We want to learn from you. You said it. I'll do it. Wrong time, wrong place, but Jesus said it. Notice the text said, and when they had done this, they enclosed a large number of fish, and their nets were breaking. What they had done in their own strength the night before, which proved to be unsuccessful, turns out now, under the obedience of Jesus, to be eminently successful. Wrong place, wrong time, it matters not. Jesus said it, we do it, and we're successful. Even though we're fishing in the very same place where we fished all night when the fish were supposed to be swimming into nets, and now we're there, and lo and behold, the nets are full. Could I suggest to you that there are times when what we need to do is to fish again in waters that have been unfruitful? There are some of you who have witnessed to others and you've shared your faith and you've caught nothing. And there are times when, under the obedience of Christ and depending upon His power, we fish again in the very places where we have not had success, and we go trusting Him because we do not know but that in that same water of failure there shall be success. You know, of course, what Jesus was saying to them, don't you? What He was saying to them is, if I can prove to you that I can help you catch fish in Galilee, you have to understand that we're going to become partners together catching fish, human beings, for the kingdom. And because I can do one, I can always do the other. Why is it that we can fish with confidence? First of all, because of Jesus Christ's power. I love this. All night the fish swim past the nets. And now suddenly, when they're not supposed to be there, by a divine impulse, these fish come from God knows where, and they're all headed to a net, and by some spiritual compulsion, all of these fish say, there's a net there, that's where I'm going. You know, God gave to Adam authority over the fish of the sea, the fowl of the air, and over everything that creeps upon the earth. And because of the fall of man, he lost that authority. But Jesus here is the second Adam. So Jesus can speak, and when he speaks, he commands the fish, and the fish come at his command. Why can we witness with confidence? Because we're partners with Jesus. The Bible says, no man can come to me except the Spirit draw him. And in the very same way, when we fish, when we share the gospel, we may think to ourselves we're failures. Well, at the end of the day, the responsibility is for Christ, because only Christ can command your heart to come. Listen up, those of you who are not believers. You've never received Christ as Savior. Even while I'm speaking, I'm trusting the blessed Holy Spirit of God to be drawing you into the net of the kingdom. I'm trusting the Holy Spirit, that voice within you that says that you should believe on Jesus, that voice within you that tells you that you need him and that without him you will be lost, that voice within you, that urgency, listen to that voice. Listen to that voice, because without it you would never believe on Christ. We can do it first because of the command of Jesus, the power of Jesus. And secondly, because he does command it. He does command it. Lord, it's the wrong time. It's the wrong place. But at your word, I'll do it. I'm not suggesting that we run around handing out tracts to everyone and buttonholing people for Jesus as we meet them. No, we do listen to the voice of the Spirit, most assuredly, because there are situations that God sets up for us. But we're not so naive as to realize that indeed we are commanded to witness, and sometimes we do it because he says, do it. And unexpectedly, he may cause fish to come into our net. Today, I'm thinking of you who have been believers, some of you for many years, and never once have you witnessed to anyone about Jesus and the gospel. You say, well, Pastor Lutzer, you know, I would do it if I just had a sign from heaven. I heard a story about a man who was like that, a Christian man who sat in a bus and said, Lord, if you want me to witness to somebody today, just send me a sign, Lord. Send me a sign. At the next stop, a man got on wearing a three-piece suit. The man sat right next to this Christian, bowed his head. Tears came to his eyes, and he began to pray, oh, God, I don't know if you're there. I have no clue, Lord, as to how I can be forgiven, or I don't know whether or not you care for me. Oh, God, please send somebody who'll tell me about how I can connect with you. Would you do that, please? And the Christian's listening to this, and he's saying, Lord, Lord, is this the sign? Is this the sign, Lord? He said, Lord, I need another sign. I need some confirmation. Lord, if this is the sign, then turn the bus driver into a pumpkin. Then I'll know for sure. What sign are you looking for if you're working with a colleague and you have never once shared with that colleague what is most important to you? Thank God for evangelism explosion that we have here at the Moody Church, because that is equipping people who are called. But even if you haven't taken evangelism explosion, and I hope that at some point you do, the fact is that you can witness too. If you've, like someone says, witnessing is really one beggar telling another beggar where he can find bread. Would you, by God's grace, make a promise this week? And I'll make the same promise, that you will go to someone and say this to them: would you mind if I were to tell you something that someone once told me that is very important and that changed my life? Would you say that to somebody? And then if they say, oh, well, I've used that frequently. Never had anyone say, no, I'm not interested in what somebody told you some time ago that changed your life. I mean, I've never had it. They've always said, oh yeah, sure, tell me. And then just simply say, you know, I was wandering along in life, and some of you have adult conversion experiences as to how you came to know Christ. And for those of us who were converted a little younger, we can change it a little bit, and we can say, well, you know, I was growing up in this environment, but I want you to know that as a result of my relationship with Jesus Christ, this is what Christ has done for me. And we saw that this morning, didn't we? As we had these marvelous testimonies of God's grace, converting an atheist, converting someone of a different religion, converting somebody who is in the pit of sin. And God came and said, swim into the net. Amen. Swim into the net. And you see, You'd think that after this experience, Peter would say, you know, this is really great. With that kind of an ability, and by the way, you know, they did in verse 7 signal for partners in another boat to come and help them because the nets were breaking. And that's what our missionaries do, by the way. They're saying, you know, we need help in Mexico. We need help in the different countries of the world. Come over and help us, and we try to do that. But you think that Peter would say this, my goodness, with a miracle like this, I would like to sign Jesus up for the fishing industry. This would really be great. We could make a bundle on fishing and, of course, give the proceeds to God. No. Mm-mm. When Peter saw it, I'm in verse 8, he fell down at Jesus' knees saying, depart from me, for I'm a sinful man, O Lord. He knew that he was in the presence of deity and holiness. He wasn't thinking about making money on fishing. That moment, he could only worship because he was in the presence of someone who can cause fish to swim into a net. And as we lead people to Jesus Christ, we also fall down in worship. And it's not an ego thing. It is the most humbling experience to know that God used you in the fishing business. Back in the 1800s, I'm told that in Cleveland, I guess it is, the Cleveland Harbor, where there's Lake Erie, ships would come in, and off in the distance, real high, they would have some upper lights, and those lights were for ships that were coming in from a long distance, and they could see those lights, and they could know where they were supposed to aim the vessel. But as the ships got closer, what happened is there were some lower lights, and those lights were there because the boats needed to know where the rocks were and to be carefully guarded into the actual harbor. So you have the upper lights that give the overall picture and the lower lights that had more specificity. Well, there is a story that a ship was coming along, and because of a storm, the lower lights were burned out, and the ship hit rocks, and many were drowned. It was that event that caused Philip Bliss to write a song that is not in our hymnals, but some of us who are a little older, we remember singing it in church, don't we? And the hymn is, let the lower lights be burning. Send a gleam across the waves, some poor fainting, drowning seaman you may rescue, you may save. We're not a club. We're not here to make ourselves feel better. We are a rescue station in partnership with Jesus, whom we pray will cause fish to come into our net. Let's pray. Our Father, we thank you today that we are partners. Your word actually says we are co-laborers together with God. In other words, we cannot ourselves cause men and women to believe, but we can put the message out there. We can hold the lights. And we ask, Lord Jesus, that you will burn within us the confidence we need to fish, to witness again where we've been unsuccessful. Oh, cause us to be a witnessing church, we pray, to the brokenhearted, to the defeated, to those in despair. And now I can't conclude this message unless I speak to all of you and those who have never trusted Christ as Savior. Perhaps today God is causing you to swim into the net of the kingdom, as Peter put down his net after the day of Pentecost and 3,000 souls were saved. Would you at this moment say, Jesus, I see you to be the Savior. I come now to receive you as my own. You tell him that. Father, thank you for what you taught the disciples. Thank you for what you teach us. Thank you for the awesome privilege of working with you in your kingdom. In Jesus' name, amen.
8: You know, my friend, even as I hear those words about shining a light in a dark world for people who are, spiritually speaking, drowning, I can't help but give thanks to God for many of you who support this ministry. Many of you pray for us. Many of you support this ministry so that we can be in different countries. Because at the end of the day, the greatest human need is that people might come to saving faith in Jesus Christ, who said he was the light of the world. Thank you so much for helping us. And now once again, because this is the last time we're making this resource available for you entitled Praying the Bible, I'd like to give you some contact info. Here's what you do. 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I trust that you'll take advantage of this offer, because all of us need to remember that when we pray Scripture, we are praying God's Word back to Him. So when you connect with us, ask for the book, Praying the Bible by Donald Whitney. I promise it will give you a new way to pray, a way to connect with God every single day.
7: It's time now for another chance for you to ask Pastor Lutzer a question you may have about the Bible or the Christian life. Chad listens to Running to Win and, like many of us, wonders about the various versions of the gospel we hear these days. Here is his story. I've been hearing a lot about the gospel of prosperity. I've also had people tell me that I have to live a life of poverty to be a good Christian. I believe it would make me a better man in the eyes of God if I buy the bare minimum and give the rest to people in need. I'm wondering if it's okay to spend money on myself and those around me without having a covetous attitude.
8: Chad, thank you so much for your question. And again, it certainly is a reflection of our culture, because you're absolutely right that we hear today about the doctrine of prosperity. And as it is generally taught, it is just wrong and unbiblical. This idea that God expects all of us to be rich, and if we had enough faith, we'd all be wealthy, that is not found in God's holy book. Instead, we find references not only to poverty, but we find references to those who suffer for the cause of the gospel, those who are deprived, those who have their houses stolen, as it says in Hebrews chapter 10. So let's set that on the side. But now you've raised the other issue of to what extent are we allowed any kind of luxury in a world that is so very, very needy. Well, what I would like to say here, Chad, is we have to have balance. You know, you say, I'm wondering if it's okay to spend money on myself and those around me without having a covetous attitude. Well, covetousness certainly is sin. In fact, the Bible says it is idolatry. And the Bible also says those who desire to be rich fall into different temptations and sins. But Chad, the desire to take care of yourself, to buy clothes, to take care of your family, to better their condition, if you're in a small house, to get a bigger one so that your growing family can have room to grow up, that isn't the same as desiring to be rich, nor is that the same as being covetous. So what you need to do is to strike a balance here. I love your question because, you know, you're talking about generosity and giving to others, and absolutely we should do that. But on the other hand, we can take care of the necessities of life, we can better our conditions, and that isn't the same as committing the sins that I've just listed. So keep working on this balance, Chad, and I believe that God will give you wisdom and he will instruct you and grant you what you need. God bless you, and you have a good day.
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11: During the War for Independence, General George Washington, the man we refer to today as the father of our country, led American troops through military defeat after defeat. And in the bitter winter of 1777, he wrote this somber note to a friend in Philadelphia. Quote, "You might have tracked our army from White Marsh to Valley Forge by the blood on their feet," end of quote. Many soldiers continued to march through the deep snows of Pennsylvania without shoes. Others suffered from disease, hunger, and freezing conditions. Nearly 2,000 of Washington's men died. Yet George Washington did not lose faith. Amid the hardship, loss, and uncertainty of Valley Forge, he turned to God in prayer. At a time when our nation once again faces division and uncertainty, may we follow Washington's example, kneeling humbly, praying faithfully, and asking God to guide the future of America.
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13: 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And so sometimes I'll be on 60s on 6, I don't like it, I flip over to the 70s, I go to the 80s, and then it dawned on me, I've lived through all of these decades. From the 50s, the 60s, the 70s, the 80s, they even have 90s on 9. And I thought, man, you know you're getting old when 90s songs are called oldies, right? But life marches on, eternity gets closer, and we wonder what happens when we die. All right, I'm going to give you a very quick answer. When you die, if you are a Christian, you will go straight to heaven. That's true. Worth clapping for. You probably won't clap for this next statement. When you die, if you're not a Christian, you will go to hell. Now, I don't say that with any delight. I say it with sadness, and I say it because the Bible is very clear in this topic. In fact, Jesus himself said, "Broad is the way that leads to destruction, and many there are that go that way, and narrow is the way that leads to life, and few there are that find it." Have you believed in Jesus? Have you asked him to forgive you of your sin? No? Then do that. You can go to heaven. You can change your eternal address, but you must say, "Lord, forgive me of my sin."
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23: I wonder if some of you would never receive vision from God because you have to be scrolling on Instagram. 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
24: Pastor Brett Metters says it's hearing the Lord's voice that enables us to answer the call of God.
23: And here we are with our Bibles telling us to pray, but I think we fail to do that because we're too busy. Your noisy life is not allowing God to speak to you.
24: We see in Acts chapter 10, God giving Peter a vision that challenges long-held traditions, preparing him for a far greater work. As Peter struggled to understand what the Lord was revealing, God was opening the door for the gospel to reach all people. Pastor Brett Metter finds encouragement in today's word of God's desire to use believers to accomplish his greater purposes.
23: Grab your Bible, turn with me to Acts chapter 10, and we see kind of a great story. Acts chapter 10, starting in verse 9. It says, on the morrow, as they went on their journey and drew nigh to the city, Peter went upon the housetop about the sixth hour to pray. And he had become very hungry and would have eaten, but while they made ready, he fell into a trance. Peter, so he's going on the rooftop, which is a normal thing in those days, and he's going up to pray. And he falls into a trance. Verse 11, and he saw heaven opened and a certain vessel descending unto him as it had been a great sheet knit at the four corners and let down to the earth, wherein all manner of four-footed beasts of the earth and wild beasts and creeping things and fowls of the air. And there came a voice to him, rise, Peter, kill and eat. But Peter said, not so, Lord, for I have never eaten anything that is common or unclean. And the voice spake again to him the second time, what God hath cleansed, that call not thou common. This was done thrice, and the vessel was received up again into heaven. Now while Peter doubted in himself what this vision he had seen should mean, behold, the men which were sent from Cornelius' house made inquiry for Simon's house and stood before the gate, and called and asked whether Simon, which is surnamed Peter, lodged there. While Peter sought on the vision, the Spirit said unto him, behold, three men seek thee. Arise, therefore, and get thee down and go with them, doubting nothing, for I have sent them. And then verse 21, Peter went down and went with the men. We're going to see who these men are and what they're doing and what this vision is all about. In fact, the actual meaning of the vision, which is a huge, huge thing. We don't want to miss that. But in this passage, we see four steps God uses in Peter's vision to do a work in his life and really to start the church on the right direction. Four things I'd like to show you about Peter's vision that might be helpful for you when you receive vision. We're going to answer some questions. What does vision look like? How do we know it's a vision from God and it's not the pizza that we had the night before? How do you know if it's from God? We're going to talk about all that. So the first thing that we see is, number one, you can jot this down, preparation for vision. Peter, I think, is in a good place for vision because he does something really right here, and you got to commend him. It says here in verse 9 of our text, it says, Peter went upon the housetop to pray about the sixth hour. You got to give Peter credit. When did he receive vision? When he went up to pray. When will you receive vision? You need to be ready to receive vision. I wonder if some of you would never receive vision from God because you have to be scrolling on Instagram. You have to be busy talking to people. You have to be busy working and doing that and serving the other. And you're busy, busy, busy. And you're so busy, you have no time and you've left no room for the Lord to speak to you. Your noisy life is not allowing God to speak to you. Is that why Jesus perhaps spent several times where he'd just get away from the crowds and seek the Father? How many times have I said this? If Jesus had to get away and seek the Father and be still before God, how much more do you need time carved away to pray, talk to the God of the universe? And the Bible says you have not because you ask not. And here we are with our Bibles telling us to pray, but I think we fail to do that because we're too busy looking at Instagram or too busy with our chores or too busy, shockingly busy. I wonder if that's a problem that we don't still ourselves. Notice not only there was a time for prayer, but also he was praying on a housetop. We see here, this is where the story takes place. And it might sound confusing because they went to Simon's house and asked for Simon Peter. Well, Simon is not Simon. The Simon house, that's Simon the Tanner. And then there's Simon Peter. And those two guys are in the same house. So don't let that confuse you. But Simon's, the Tanner's house, he lived in this town of Joppa. This was a place of retreat, a place to be away from the clamor and the crowd in the city. And I have a question for you. Do you have a place where you can get away from the noise, where you don't bring your iPhone, where you're not watching some screen, where you're actually not being bothered, but you actually say, I'm carving out time like Peter did to pray? Because if you don't do that, don't expect to have vision from God. I don't think we can really honestly say, Lord, I want to have vision if we're just too busy doing what we're doing. And, well, Brett, I've got things to do. I'm afraid there's too much stuff I have to be involved with. Well, that's the problem with the Jews. In fact, the Jews, there's story after story of Jews who, when they didn't seek the Lord, they got into big trouble. Can I give you one of my favorite examples of that in the Old Testament? Being too busy to, and it gets you into real trouble. If you're not seeking the Lord, carving out time to seek God, don't be shocked if you end up in real trouble, because that's happened throughout all the Bible. It's happened in my own life experientially, and it's probably happened to you too. But would you keep your finger here in Acts 10 and turn with me to Isaiah chapter 30. What's going on here in Isaiah 30? Well, the Assyrian army, which is at this time in Isaiah's ministry, they're as powerful as they'd ever been. And they were brutal and scary. The Assyrians are ones who skinned their enemies alive and put them as flags on flagpoles. Like, this is the Assyrian army. The Jews were freaked out. And so in their freaked outedness, what did they do? Did they carve out some time in quietness and say, Lord, what do we do? Nope. They were in a panic mode. And so what they did is they started to take counsel of themselves. What should we do? What should we do? What should we do? And they said, well, let's find somebody to align ourselves with. And so they aligned themselves with the Egyptians. Is that a good idea? If you're a Bible person and you know the Egyptian thing, are you supposed to be tied up with the Egyptians? No. But check out Isaiah 30. The Lord speaks through the prophet Isaiah. It's powerful. Verse 1, Isaiah 30 says, woe unto the rebellious children, saith the Lord, that take counsel, but not of me. And that cover with a covering, but not of my spirit, that they may add sin to sin, that walk to go down into Egypt, and have not asked at my mouth, to strengthen themselves in the strength of Pharaoh, and to trust in the shadow of Egypt. Therefore shall the strength of Pharaoh be your shame, and the trust in the shadow of Egypt your confusion. God saying, oh, you guys took counsel of each other, but you didn't take counsel of me. You didn't have time to seek me. And so you aligned yourself and it's going to be bad for you. Well, what should they have done? God tells them. In fact, fast forward to verse 15. Verse 15, God goes on. For thus saith the Lord God, the Holy One of Israel, in returning and rest shall ye be saved. In quietness and in confidence shall be your strength. And you would not. What's God saying? You would not take time in quietness, confidence, and rest. Because you would not, well, verse 16, but you said, no, for we will flee upon horses. Therefore, you shall flee. And we will ride upon the swift. Therefore, they that pursue you will be swift. 1,000 shall flee at the rebuke of one. And the rebuke of five shall you flee. till you be left as a beacon upon the top of a mountain, as an ensign on a hill. Now, this is kind of an interesting story because the Jews made their mistake. God says, oh, you're going to be toast. But if you kind of know the whole story, the people repent. They break their alliance off with Egypt and they say in quietness, Lord, okay, what are we going to do? And that's where in verse 21, it says, and thine ears shall hear a word behind thee saying, this is the way, walk ye in it when you turn right hand and when you turn to the left. The Lord says, I will be with you if you put your trust in me. But would you mark verse 15? The Lord says, it's in rest, in returning, as like returning to the Lord. Returning and rest shall you be saved. In quietness and confidence shall your strength be. But you would not. Are you one that would not go to the Lord in quietness and confidence because you're too busy, shockingly busy? So you don't have time to really pray? Who's got time to pray? I got stuff to do. That's what the Bible's warning the people of Israel. That's where Peter, you got to give him credit. He goes up on the rooftop and starts seeking the Lord. And because of that, the whole trajectory of the church is going to change because they were off course. They were rejecting the Gentiles and God was saying, time to bring the Gentiles in. And Peter, time to have some bacon. That's the minor thing. I'll show you that in a second. But Isaiah 30, basically we have the people of Israel who have to learn that lesson. And I hope we learn that lesson before we align ourselves with Egypt. So all of this to say, point number one, is we have preparation for vision. And the preparation was to take time away and be quiet and pray. And the Lord says, I can use that. So Peter's going to get the message because of preparation for vision. Number two on our list, revelation in vision. That's number two. And where do we see that? Well, this is where Peter's going to have to learn some new stuff that he was wrong about, that we talked about. He thought eating kosher meat was the only way to go. And God's going to reveal to him, Peter, I'm doing a new thing, revelation. And it comes by vision. In verse 14 of our text here, it says, but Peter said, not so, Lord, for I have never eaten anything that is common or unclean. And by the way, he went through this exercise three times. Did you note that? It says that in verse 16. This happened thrice, it says here in the King James. Three times. This is a hard-headed Peter. Not so, Lord, he said three times. I have never eaten anything that's not kosher or, you know, clean. But you know what I love about Peter is the Lord says, I'm going to use that guy. Even though he was flawed, even though we are flawed and we say no sometimes to God, which we shouldn't, but like Peter, we do. Peter says no three times. But why was he saying it so emphatically? I think that this is revealing a little bit of self-righteousness in Peter. I would never do that. I'm not a filthy Gentile who would eat bacon. That's the idea here. I was no, three times. What's going on here? Could Peter have taken on self-righteous attitude? This is going to be, by the way, something Peter struggles with the rest of his life. Even though he has this vision from God that's going to be confirmed, and yet he's still going to struggle with this. Can I show you where he struggles? Flip over to Galatians chapter 2 real quick. In Galatians chapter 2, Paul and Peter hang out together, and then Paul's going to get in Peter's face. This is where, like, serious, like, conflict between Peter and Paul. But here's how this goes down. It's Galatians 2, verse 11. But when Peter was come to Antioch, I, Paul says, withstood him to the face, because he was to be blamed. He had a problem. For before that certain came from James, he did eat with the Gentiles. But when they were come, he withdrew and separated himself, fearing them which were of the circumcision. That's just fancy Bible way of saying some Jews came, and when Peter saw the Jews, he was like, oh, I got to eat kosher again and not eat with the Gentiles, because he feared the Jews. Verse 13, and the other Jews dissembled likewise with him, insomuch that Barnabas was also carried away with their dissimulation. That's a fancy King James word for hypocrisy. But verse 14, when I saw that they walked not uprightly according to the truth of the gospel, I said to Peter before them all, if thou being a Jew livest after the manner of the Gentiles, and not do as the Jews, why compellest thou the Gentiles to live as do the Jews? What was going on here? Peter was living a double life. He was starting to eat kosher food at Paul's blessing, but then he was trying to make Gentiles be kosher. And he had this weird double standard, so much so that when some of the heavyweight Jews showed up, Peter's like, oh, I got to go sit with the Jewish table and not eat the bacon. The problem was that Peter had sat at the Gentile table eating food, which he had right to do. Jesus even told him to do it in Acts chapter 10. And now Peter's kind of living this double standard. I wonder if some of us do that double standard, you know, where we'll talk with some of our friends about which movies we watch, but we won't talk to all of our friends about which movies we watch. Christians, you know, we gotta watch. Do we live double standard lives? Well, that's what Peter's doing. And he's kind of afraid of what people are gonna think and all that stuff. And so the reason I say that is Peter's gonna struggle with this whole eating of meat and all that stuff, his whole ministry. And we're gonna see that even more as we get through the New Testament. But what I wanna show you is, how is God first gonna correct that problem in Peter's thinking? Through visions about which movies we watch. But we won't talk to all of our friends about which movies we watch.

but it's going to have to do with those Gentiles that eat those foods, and God's going to open the door. So I love it. First, there's preparation for vision. Second, there's revelation in vision. God reveals a truth that Peter just didn't know. That brings us, number three, illumination in vision, where new things are brought to light. You know, in Leviticus 11, that's where Peter hears all about what food you're supposed to eat or what you're not supposed to eat. But here in a vision, the Lord says, don't call unclean something that I've made clean. And that's going to be speaking about the Gentiles. The illumination is Peter's going to understand God loves the Gentiles, and he's going to purify them and clean them. I love Peter because he has a hard time being spiritual. Some people struggle with that. I think I struggle with that a little bit. I grew up in a church and time where I saw people that kind of acted overly spiritual. Do you guys know what I mean? Thus saith the Lord. And you're like, oh man, this is weird. I kind of push back on that. And sometimes I probably err on the side of not spiritual, but I get that with Peter. You know, poor Peter in the Garden of Gethsemane, Jesus said, okay, I need you to watch and pray. And what does Peter do? Okay, gotcha. And he goes off, and then Peter's, but he wasn't spiritual. He's supposed to be praying at the most important time in history. Jesus is headed for the cross, and Jesus is saying, watch and pray. And what is he doing? Sawing logs. He's sleeping. In the same way here, Peter wanted to pray, but he gets to the rooftop and he's so hungry. In his hunger, he falls into a trance, it says, because of the hunger. What's going on here? It's almost like the Lord came down on Peter that day and said, what's wrong with you? You should be praying. You should be eating kale. You're hungry. But that's not what God does. God says, oh, you're hungry? I can work with that. I'm going to use your hunger in your belly to actually use that to be a lesson of something that's illumination, that I'm going to open up the gates for the Gentiles to be saved. And watch out, Peter, here comes a big sheet of food. Get ready. Like, this is what God does. God takes Peter where he's at in his hunger. He's not being super spiritual, but he is praying. And then the Lord says, I'm gonna use his weakness to show him something really true. Illumination through his hunger is what actually happened. So don't think that the Bible said visions and dreams are all done with. God uses visions just like Peter had to speak to you. And that's important. Yes, the Lord uses his body, the body of Christ, to speak to us. The Lord uses his word to speak to us. But the Lord might be wanting to speak to you personally through vision and clarity. Now you say, Brett, that's all fine and dandy, but how do we know it's from the Lord? Well, that brings us to our fourth and final point, and that is confirmation of the vision that was given. Confirmation. This is a key. What you need is confirmation of your vision. How does that happen? There's a couple ways that happens. One, confirmation will come from the word. If you had a vision and it lines up with the Bible, you can be sure that that's a good thing. If it's telling you to do something the Bible tells you to do, great. We know it's true because of the Bible. But if it's something that's not in the Bible and you had vision and suddenly you're saying, I had a new vision. I was given glasses and spectacles and I saw these plates and I was given the words to write a book and make a new gospel. That's not of the Lord because the Bible goes against that. Remember Galatians says, if an angel from heaven even gives you a new gospel, that angel's accursed. You got to remember that, especially the LDS, our friends that are Mormons. We got to remind you, the Bible said that shouldn't have happened. What happened with Joseph Smith biblically was wrong. Read the book of Galatians. It's not hard to see that. So be careful. Vision can be from God, but it also can be from Satan. So what you need to do is confirm it biblically. Sometimes your vision will be confirmed by other believers. I've noticed if you have a lot of believers saying, man, that seems right and true in line with what God is doing in your life. I think there's safety in a multitude of counselors. So having multiple Christians saying, yeah, I think that's right. The Lord's speaking to you. That's a helpful step in the right direction. Another way a vision can be confirmed is it actually comes to pass, what is included in the vision. In Peter's case, he gets a little bit of that in both ways. We know his sheep vision was right because later the Gentiles would be saved, they'd be eating unkosher food and not being judged by the meat that they eat. And this would be confirmed by other things. But there's even, I love the confirmation that God gave to Peter that was very mathematical. Did you see that? The confirmation is there in verse 19 of our text here in Acts chapter 10. It says in verse 19, while Peter thought on the vision. Now, what was he thinking? Verse 17, while Peter doubted in himself what this vision should mean. There's a doubt in his heart. I don't even know if this vision is legit. I'm just hungry. So he's doubting. But then in verse 19, while Peter thought on the vision, the Spirit, that's the Holy Spirit, said unto him, behold, three men seek thee. Arise and get down and go with them, doubting nothing, for I have sent them. There's either three guys at the door wanting him to go to Caesarea, or there's not. Or was this a

0: a vision? And was this the Holy Spirit saying, no, there's three dudes? And Peter says, okay, Lord, thank you. Knock, knock, knock. We're going to see this story unfold. Three men sent by Cornelius in the beginning of the chapter that we haven't read yet. So this is beautiful confirmation. Here's the confirmation. Three guys will be at the door. They want you to go to Caesarea Maritima, and the Lord will show you what to do when you get there. It was confirmed. The confirmation of vision is something you should look forward to. If you don't have confirmation, you shouldn't really believe it. Look for the confirmation. Jeremiah the prophet received a prophecy about himself, and Jeremiah was hesitant to believe it. But I love the story. It's Jeremiah chapter 32, verse 6, where it says this. Jeremiah said, the word of the Lord came unto me, saying, behold, Hanamel, the son of Shallum, thine uncle, shall come unto thee, saying, buy thee my field that is in Anatoth, for the right of redemption is thine to buy it. So this is the word that came from the Lord. But Jeremiah, is that really from the Lord? Is this really of him? He didn't really know for sure. And so we keep reading there in verse 8, it goes on. So Hanamel, mine uncle's son, came to me in the court of the prison, according to the word of the Lord, and said unto me, buy my field, I pray thee, that is in Anatoth, which is in the country of Benjamin, for the right of inheritance is thine, and the redemption is thine. Buy it for thyself. Then, look what Jeremiah says, then I knew that this was the word of the Lord. The Lord said, your cousin's gonna come and offer the property. And he said, I don't know, man. And then the cousin came and said exactly what the Lord said. And so Jeremiah says, I love what he says, then I knew that this was the word of the Lord. Boy, there's so many stories I could tell you, even of Athey Creek, of vision the Lord's given us. We didn't know if it was from the Lord or not, but then the Lord just confirmed it over and over again, and the Lord does that. Well, anyway, here we see the confirmation of faith for Jeremiah, and this is what you need when you have vision. You need to have that vision confirmed. Very important. The Lord says, I want you in quietness and in confidence to hear my voice and hear my word, whether it's through his word, through prayer, by the Spirit, or vision or dreams. As the Bible says, as we get closer to the last days, more dreams, more vision, more prophecy is gonna come. And that's what the Lord says he wants to do. And so the Lord says, behold, there in Revelation chapter 3, verse 20, he says, behold, I stand at the door and knock. If any man hear my voice and open the door, I will come into him and sup with him and he with me. Don't forget, believers, that this verse is for you, not the unsaved. If you remember, Revelation 3 is a word to the churches of Asia Minor. And the Lord's saying, Christians, I stand at the door of your heart and I'm knocking. And if anyone will hear my voice and open the door, isn't it funny that Peter's confirmation was guys knocking at the door? But Jesus is knocking at our door and he wants to come in and sup with you and he with me. That's what a beautiful scripture. Don't be too busy to hear from the Lord, to receive vision. Pray for vision. Lord, would you give me clarity in my vision of my life? What should I be doing? What are the things I'm missing? What are the Bible things that I know to be true, but I haven't really applied that to my worldview today? And let the Lord speak to you through vision. I think there's no stopping what the Lord can do when it comes to people that are really open to hearing from him.
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0: Lord, I pray blessing as we close up our Bibles, and I pray that we'd open up our hearts and our time, even how we spend, Lord, time looking to you for vision and direction. I pray that we'd be ready to receive it, Lord, and open. Help us to learn to take time away and pray. But Lord, even as Peter hears from you, we're thankful we have your word here perfectly written for us to hear from you directly. So I pray that corporately, individually, that Lord, we'd be right in line with your will, your way, your purpose. Guide us and direct us, we pray. We give ourselves to you afresh in Jesus' name. Amen.
1: Amen. Pastor Bredmeter closing our time here on Today's Word. And that's all the time we have. Next time, Pastor Brett will continue another verse-by-verse study in the book of Acts. Today's Word with Pastor Bredmeter is an outreach of Athey Creek Church in West Lynn, Oregon.
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3: This is Hugh Hewitt for townhall.com. Mentalist Oz Perlman was featured at the recent rescheduled dinner of the White House Correspondents Association. The choice of a mentalist for the entertainment portion of the program was apt. Performers in that category combined psychology, suggestion, observation, misdirection, and showmanship to create the illusion of mind reading. For the reporters in the room, Perlman could even be categorized as continuing education. Members of the legacy media are relying on the practices employed by Perlman to draw conclusions about President Donald Trump. Keep your eyes and ears open for reporting in print or on broadcast that relays what the president or vice president is, quote, thinking or, quote, feeling, as opposed to what they have said or done. And that's not reporting, of course, it's guessing. The appearance of a mind reader among Beltway news business elites was just so on the nose. Did any of the assembled reporters even notice the mirror in the room?
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8: She was an elderly, rather shabbily dressed woman who wandered into a very formal upper-class church. 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And the more he talked, the more the lady delighted in what he said. Finally, she couldn't stand it any longer, and she stood up. She raised her hands and shouted, "Praise the Lord!" An usher hurriedly walked to her seat and said, "Madam, you can't do that here." And he ushered her out. When he did that, Jesus left the building with her. Maybe that's why some churches appear dead. I'm Steve Brown. 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
14: This is the Old Trailblazer Broadcast, and this is Pastor Albert Pendarvis, the Old Trailblazer, riding out on Old Dan this morning. I'm the pastor here at Radio Missions, where the broadcast goes out on a regular basis, giving out you, Thus Saith the Lord. Pastor L.R. Shelton Sr. was the founder and the pastor here for many, many years. He initiated this little old broadcast back there in the 40s and 50s, and after he's gone on to be with the Lord, I picked it up one day, and I heard many of his messages while he was on the air. alive. And I picked up one of his tapes and was listening to it, old tape. And I said, you know, Lord, maybe that's what you want us to do. And the Lord led me. I believe he did. We've been on the air now for several years with this broadcast, the Old Trailblazer. And many, many, many innumerable folks have written me and told me they appreciate it. People tell me, say, you know, Trailblazer, we don't hear this kind of message. We don't hear the old folks, the old-timey hard preaching. We don't hear that. We have preachers, the smooth preachers on the radio and on the TV. They don't want to offend nobody. And Pastor, you don't mind getting on our toes, but we need it. You don't mind offending us because we need it. The Scripture says the Bible is offensive, and the Scriptures say the soul that sinneth it shall die. That's offensive. But we want to thank you, Trailblazer, they tell me. And I get letters like that almost on a daily basis. Would you sit down and write me, drop me a note and a card, it don't matter. And help me with the broadcast if you like this old-time preaching, if you'd like to see us stay on the air in your area. But we're looking at this being filled with the Holy Spirit. And we saw there in our last study that every born-again believer needs to be come to the Lord daily and confess his sins and abide, that he may abide there in unbroken fellowship with the Father and the Son. Therefore, there's a need of a constant cleansing from the defilement of sin. You ever find yourself just so sinful? Oh, my friend, it's sinful. Just sinful. I equate it with working out on the farm when I was a kid. We'd work out there in the hot sun all day and get sweaty and nasty, come in the evening time. We just had a big old number three wash tub out there. And we'd get in there, we'd fill it up with water and let the sun shine on it. And it'd be warm, good and warm, my brother and I. And we'd live where there wasn't nobody around but us. We'd just strip off out there in the field, get us a good hot bath. That water would be hot enough where you couldn't hardly touch it. Sitting out there all day, we pumped it up early that morning. And we'd go home then, Mom would have supper ready. And before we went to bed, she'd make us go out on the porch and wash our feet because we'd been in the dust all evening. But my friend, what a cleansing. Husband, let's look at this verse. Husbands, love your wife. Now catch it. Watch the verse. Husband, love your wife, even as Christ also loved the church and gave himself for it. Listen, that he may sanctify and cleanse it with the washing of water by the word, that he might present it to himself a glorious church, not having spot or wrinkle or any such a thing, but that it should be holy and without blemish. That he might cleanse it. Listen. Yes, indeed, our daily cleansing. Let's notice in the order of approach to the presence of God. First, it is the brazen altar of sacrifice, which is the altar cross on which our Lord was crucified. By the way of the cross is the forgiveness of sin. We have redemption through his blood. It is the blood that maketh atonement for the soul. When I see the blood, I'll pass over you. I'll stop right here and tell you again, remind you, we have 9 full-length CDs of our late choir, and many of them are the old blood song. What can wash away my sin? Nothing but the blood, under the blood of Jesus, saved from the... Oh, my friend, listen. And then there's power in the blood. We went on the air with that for many, many years. But listen, there's 9 of them, there's $5 a piece. And about 18 songs on each one of them. You write me, call them, maybe just get one of them and try it if you don't think they're good. I see the blood. There's no forgiveness of sin apart from the shed blood. You don't hear much about that today, do you? Oh, I've had a fella call me and said, I don't want none of your bloody religion. I don't want none of your blood and guts religion. Well, my friend, listen, without the shedding of blood, there's no remission. I know what we have today. I know what our modernists preach. I know exactly. Come down the aisle, shake the preacher's hand, give your heart to Jesus. Just the most shallow thing that the Lord ever allowed, my friend. And I'm so sorry. I'm so afraid that they're going to come to that great white throne and the Lord's going to say, depart from me, I never knew you. My friend, would you ask the Lord to search your heart? I can't search your heart. I can rail on you, holler at you, scream at you, but I can't search your heart. But the Lord can. The Lord can send that still, small voice. Do you ever get quiet before the Lord? When you lay down at night, my friend, turn the light out on your good, soft bed. Maybe your wife's over there sleeping soundly already. You just lay there quietly. ask the Lord to search your heart. The old trailblazer, I believe we just get down where we live, don't you? Don't you like for folks to be honest with you? I do. I want to be honest with you. I'm honest with my congregation here. They know I don't pull my punches. No, I don't flower up the message. I don't make excuses. When the scripture says the soul that sinneth, it shall die, I don't make excuses. I tell them that's the truth. That's the truth. I tell them that incident very often about the old farmer that come home one evening, sat on his front porch smoking his corn cob pipe, and he saw that his barns were all full. He said, "What shall I do? My barns are full." "I know what I'll do." He talked to himself. You ever talk to yourself? He said, "I know what I'll do. I'll tear them old barns down." I can relate to this story because my dad was a farmer. We had a farm. He said, "I'll build some new barns, and I'll put all of this grain that's coming in, all of it. They unloading it out there now. And I'll say to myself, soul, soul." He talked to himself, you see. I don't know if his wife was sitting there by him or not. Maybe she was. "Soul, soul, take thine ease. Eat, drink, and be merry, for thou hast much goods laid up." And I think we ought to have much goods laid up for the future. I tell my folks here, make sure you got money to pay for your barrel, or either pay for it up in advance now because it's so expensive. But don't expect the church to have to bury you. Don't expect the town hall to have to bury you. But you know what? That wasn't the last words of that conversation. He said, "Soul, soul, take thine ease, eat, drink, and be merry." But the Lord spoke, my friend. He said, thou fool, this night, tonight, thou soul shall be required of thee. Then who shall all those things be, my friend? Oh, I get amused a lot of time by families that I know of. Man dies and leaves a little small inheritance, and the four or five children fight over it like a bunch of wolves. And I tell folks, the smaller the inheritance is, the more they fight over it. And now I asked you folks, I hadn't said this in a long time, I asked you folks, if you feel like supporting this ministry, have your will drawn up and leave your estate, small or large, to the radio missions. You could do that. You could. Maybe you don't have children or something. Maybe it's left up to you. I know that. We don't beg you to do that. Folks accuse me of that. But I tell you, no, no, no, sir. We have folks that's doing that now. In communication with a family that's doing that right now. Had a large estate up there somewhere and dividing it between several ministries. But my friend, I know I've gotten off of my subject, but listen, let me go back. It's the blood that makes atonement. No forgiveness apart from the blood. Then next comes the laver of cleansing. This is by the washing of the word. John 15:3 says, "Now you're clean through the word which I have spoken to you." Did you know the word is cleansing? It is. It is. That's why Satan don't want you to read the word. Because it's cleansing. It's awakening. John 1:7 says, 1 John, "If we walk in the light as he is in the light, we have fellowship one with another. And the blood of Jesus Christ, God's Son, cleanses us." That word cleanses means keeps on cleansing from all sin. One thing needful for the individual to do today, first, to be born again. To be born again. We make a statement here, very prevalent in this ministry. If you miss total depravity, if you deny, never know of the total depravity of the human heart, you'll miss Holy Spirit conviction. If you miss Holy Spirit conviction, you'll miss Christ. If you miss Christ, you're headed for hell. Oh, Trailblazer, there you go, talking about hell. Lady called me the other day. She said, "Mr. Trailblazer, don't talk about hell in my presence. Don't say hell on the radio. It's frightful." Well, I know it is, my friend. He said, "If we walk in the light as he is in the light, we have fellowship one with another, and the blood of Jesus Christ, God's Son, cleanses us from all sin." The one thing needful for the individual member of the church today is to be born again, and then to be cleansed, and then to be filled with the Spirit of Christ. Ephesians 5:18, we have time to read it before we have to leave you. "Be not drunk with wine, wherein is excess. Be filled but be filled with the Spirit, speaking to yourselves in psalms and hymns and spiritual song, singing and making melody in your heart to the Lord, giving thanks always for all things unto God and the Father in the name of the Lord Jesus Christ. Now, I know folks are a lot of time critical of the Old Trailblazer, but I made this statement one night over in one of our services. I said, if you don't have anything to praise the Lord for, you let me know. I'll make you a list. I'll make you a list. And I'll start it off by saying, in the morning when you wake up, thank you, Lord, for a good night's rest. Thank you, Lord, for the breath that I breathe. Thank you, Lord, for this bed that I'm sleeping in. Thank you for a good wife who's in there cooking my breakfast. Thank you, Lord, for a roof over my head. Thank you, Lord, for my children getting ready for school. They're all healthy and able to go catch that school bus out there. My friend, I could do that. I can make you a list if you don't have one. You just call me. Call the Old Trailblazer. Say, Old Trailblazer, I'm going to take you up on your word. Make me a list that I can abide by. Make me a list, Trailblazer. I need some help, Trailblazer. I'm so dumb. That's the way I am. I'm dumb. I am. Oh, my friend, I'm just an old dumb Christian. I am just a dumb Christian. Don't know nothing except Christ died for me. You know you don't have to know much. Two things is all you need to be saved. Did you know that? I'm a sinner, and Christ died for sinners. That's all you need to know about to be saved. You don't need no highfalutin. That's what I tell about praying. You don't have to, O thou Lord God of heaven, who art holy, blessed be thou. You don't need all that. Lord, help. Lord, help. I want you to be always be obedient to the Lord and be always kind and gentle. But Lord, help. Lord, help. That's what old Peter said. He said, he's right there in front of the Lord. He said, Lord, help. Lord, help me. I have done that 1,000 times. Lord, help. Going about my daily task, I've been in some rough places and hard places and bumps in the road. Lord, help. Lord, you know. You know where the Old Trailblazer's at, Lord. You know what I need before I even ask. But the Scripture says you have not because you ask not. Did you know you can ask the Lord? You can ask the Lord to open your heart. You say, well, I'm just not sure that I'm saved. Ask the Lord to search your heart. And then if you know you're not saved, you can ask the Lord to save you. That old Trailblazer said, Lord, you said that you're not willing for any to perish. That old Trailblazer said that you said, my ear is not heavy and my arm not short that I can't save. That old Trailblazer said, call on you and you'd save me. Lord, I'm going to take you up on that. I'm calling on you. You said, come now, let's reason together. Lord, I want to reason with you. That old Trailblazer said, go out on the back porch and late of the evening, sit there in your high back rocker and reason with the Lord. Lord, I'm a lost soul. Lord, I need thy forgiveness. You do it, my friend. I'm not making fun. No, sir. I'm serious as a heart attack. But this is the Old Trailblazer. Come to the close of another week, another Friday. And remember my mailing address, the Old Trailblazer, Post Office Box 1810, Walker, Louisiana, 70785. And my phone number, area code 225-664-8658. Goodbye, and God bless you.
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18: 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An amazing thought to end the week on, wouldn't you say? And we'll do that as we consider 1 Corinthians chapter 2 once again, and the beauty of God's Word, His revelation of Himself to us. 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
17: God's wisdom is only appreciated and received among those who are mature. To everyone else, God's wisdom is a stumbling block or foolishness, as Paul described in chapter 1. And Paul points out that the wisdom and authorities of this age are doomed to pass away. You see, this world, with all of its godless people and philosophies and godless religions, are going to pass away. It was announced that one of Chile's huge cities was moved 10 feet across the Earth's crust during the recent earthquake, and that the rotation of the Earth may have been affected by that earthquake. Someone came to me and said, Pastor, you may not have heard that there was another earthquake in Indonesia. Jesus said earthquakes would be one of the signs of the last days. This world and all of its godless people and godless religion and godless philosophies are passing away. Only godly people and the one true godly faith will live forever. Verse 7, but we impart a secret and hidden wisdom of God, which God decreed before the ages for our glory. So Paul describes this wisdom of God as secret and hidden. Now, mysterion does not refer to something strange or puzzling, but something that is intentionally held secret. And mankind has always had a fascination for things that are secret, secret treasures. In fact, for many centuries, men have left their families for many months and years to travel around the world in search of secret treasures, golden cities, and fountains of youth. But regardless of what degree of effort we go to in our own strength, we will never find a secret that God has hidden from us. God's secret plan, Paul said, has been made for our benefit before the world began. Before there was a garden, before there was an Adam and Eve, before there was a sin, God had already foreseen everything that was going to take place. And God already put in place His plan. And His plan was for our benefit. You know, for our glory, as it says in some translations like the NIV. Jesus used an interesting word when He talked about what He was here to accomplish. He used the word renewed, made new. In fact, some of you who have seen The Passion might remember, as Jesus is on His way to the cross, He turns to His mother and He says, "Behold, I make all things new." We only have a glimpse of what things were like when things were new. We only have the first two chapters of Genesis that describe that. But what we find when we read the book of Revelation is that God is making all things new again. It's as though all of the sin and all of the destruction and all of the devastation that was caused by mankind's decision in the garden is going to be taken away, because things are going to be renewed. They're going to be made new again. It's for our benefit that God has created this plan. Verse 8, none of the rulers of this age understood this, for if they had, they would not have crucified the Lord of glory. Now, rulers there refers to both the rulers in Palestine, that is the Pharisees, Sadducees, and King Herod, as well as the rulers of Rome, such as Pilate and the soldiers under his command. And if these leaders had truly understood who Jesus was and the consequences of rejecting Him, they would not have crucified the Lord of glory. This is part of Paul's description of an irony. You see, the ones that were pursuing their own agenda were actually carrying out the agenda of God. What they intended for evil, God intended for good. And it is a mini expose, if you will, on the sovereignty of God. God will work all things together for good. Verse 9, but as it is written, what no eye has seen, nor ear heard, nor the heart of man imagined, what God has prepared for those who love Him. Now, this is a paraphrase of Isaiah chapters 64 and 65, and oftentimes when we hear it, we think that it's speaking of heaven, and in a general sense, that's true. But in the immediate context, this verse means that God's plan cannot be comprehended through natural means, such as eyes and ears and a mind or a heart. Rather, it is prepared for and revealed to those who love Him. You see, we as mankind discover things through our eyes and through our ears. In fact, it's so important to us that we have developed technology that allows us to take our eyes and our ears, if you will, to the deepest and remotest parts of the ocean and out into the deepest parts of space. And yet, what the Scripture is telling us is it doesn't matter what devices we might use to enhance our vision or our hearing, we can never discover the secret treasure of God. Nor can our minds or hearts imagine what God has planned. If you were to take all of the brilliant thinkers of human history and put them all together in one room and give them the assignment to discover God's secret treasure in their reason, it would be an exercise in futility. Any effort on the part of mankind, even with their two greatest resources, observation and reason, are useless in discovering divine truth. But God, even though man has not been able to come to God by his own effort, God has come to man. The Holy Spirit has invaded our box and shown us God through revelation, inspiration, and illumination. And that's what Paul talks about in the verses that follow. Revelation, inspiration, and illumination. First step in receiving the truth of God is revelation, verse 10. These things God has revealed, revelation, revealed to us through the Spirit. For the Spirit searches everything, even the depths of God. For who knows a person's thoughts except the spirit of that person, which is in him? And also no one comprehends the thoughts of God except the Spirit of God. Now, Paul writes that these things that were once held secret have been revealed to us through the Spirit. You'll notice that that word is capitalized. It is a name. It is the name of God's Holy Spirit. You see, God is three persons, God the Father, God the Son, and God the Holy Spirit. And yet, God is one. The Scriptures tell us time and again, are very clear, that speak that God is one, and yet there are three persons. And how do we know that there are three persons? Well, we know that because all three were present and revealed themselves in the same place at the same time, and that being the baptism of Jesus Christ. Jesus was in the water being baptized. God the Holy Spirit descended in the form of a dove, and God the Father spoke out of heaven saying, "This is my beloved Son, in whom I am well pleased." God the Holy Spirit is one of the Trinity, what we call the Godhead. The Holy Spirit is God. Now, in the Old Testament, the Holy Spirit empowered specific individuals for specific purposes. In fact, I think that there's a little more than a half a dozen in the Old Testament that the Scriptures describe as being specially empowered by the Holy Spirit. You're probably most familiar with the name Samson, the man who was given superhuman strength. That superhuman strength did not come from his hair, but came from the presence of God's Holy Spirit on him. So in the Old Testament, the Holy Spirit empowered specific individuals for specific purposes, but in the New Testament, according to what Peter spoke on the day of Pentecost, all believers have the power of the Holy Spirit available to us. Jesus promised to send us the Holy Spirit to indwell believers, to be our teacher and to lead us into all truth, and to transform us into the image of Jesus Christ, God's Son. As a member of the Godhead and Trinity, the Spirit knows the mind of God perfectly. Now, God has used angels many times through human history to send messages to mankind, but He did not entrust the revelation of the new covenant to an angel. He sent Himself, the person of the Holy Spirit, and the truth of His Word is revealed to us through the Holy Spirit. Now, Paul describes this using a human analogy. You see, each and every one of us have feelings that are so deep, that are so private, that are so personal that no one else knows what they are. Only the Spirit that lives within us knows what they are. And what Paul argues is that is also true with God, that there are things within God's heart, God's Spirit, that only God's Spirit knows. And the only person who can lead us into a knowledge of God's heart is God. It's we who have to open up our hearts to others in order for them to have a degree of relationship with us. It is God who has opened His heart to us in order so that we might have a degree of relationship with Him. Verse 12. Now we have received not the spirit of the world, but the Spirit who is from God, that we might understand the things freely given us by God. And we impart this in words not taught by human wisdom, but taught by the Spirit, interpreting spiritual truths to those who are spiritual. So the second step in receiving the truth of God is inspiration. The Holy Spirit is the divine author of Scripture. Now, He used many human agents over several centuries, but the message of Scripture is entirely His. The revelation of God is God's pure Word.
18: And He's left us with that Word. What an amazing God we serve, wouldn't you say? Well, this has been Study Verse by Verse with Pastor Leighton Sheely from Church of the Highlands here in San Bruno. As always, we leave you with our contact information. 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Have a great weekend. 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
29: During the War for Independence, General George Washington, the man we refer to today as the father of our country, led American troops through military defeat after defeat. And in the bitter winter of 1777, he wrote this somber note to a friend in Philadelphia. Quote, "You might have tracked our army from White Marsh to Valley Forge by the blood on their feet," end of quote. Many soldiers continued to march through the deep snows of Pennsylvania without shoes. Others suffered from disease, hunger, and freezing conditions. Nearly 2,000 of Washington's men died. Yet George Washington did not lose faith. Amid the hardship, loss, and uncertainty of Valley Forge, he turned to God in prayer. At a time when our nation once again faces division and uncertainty, may we follow Washington's example, kneeling humbly, praying faithfully, and asking God to guide the future of America.
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32: Paul says, "I would rather go get a job," and he did, making tents, "than to sit there and make a face and walk in to make people feel sorry for me because I don't have any income and then they'll gather together and give me income. He says, that's not right. That's not right. It's better to wait upon the Lord for God to do it.

0: Welcome to Somebody Loves You Radio, the Bible teaching ministry of Raul Reese in Diamond Bar, California. How do you manage your finances in a godly way? That's the topic of today's lesson as Raul continues our series in 1 Corinthians. Raul will show us that whether we're raising support for full-time outreach or operating in the workforce while serving in ministry part-time, we can trust the Lord to provide everything we need as we share God's Word. Here's Raul Reese in 1 Corinthians chapter 9.
1: The title of this chapter is Paul defended his right to be supported. And yet at the same time, Paul didn't want any money from them. He was not asking or begging. One of the things about ministry, I just want to clarify some things here, because Paul the Apostle, quote, he says, Christian liberty is not to be used as an opportunity to behave in ways that will bring disrepute to Christ or injury to his children. Think of how many churches not only have hurt people. And what I mean by hurting people is all the rules and regulations they make up instead of really being led by the Holy Spirit through the Word of God. And then at the same time, Paul the Apostle, in being supported financially, he says that he did not even want to take one penny from anybody. And yet, when you hear people today, they're always asking for money. And then what happens to that philosophy that Calvary Chapel has, that where the Lord leads, he provides? So what we want to do is we want to make sure that we stay in our boundaries concerning the Word of God, not what men make up, all these rules and regulations. So we need to understand that Christian liberty is not to be abused or to use as an opportunity to behave in ways that are not biblical, but to stick right to the Word of God. And this is what Paul does here in chapter 9. Notice how he begins chapter 9 this evening. He's going to talk about his apostleship, who he was. So Paul begins this letter by saying this, verse 1 of chapter 9. He says, am I not an apostle? Am I not free? Have I not seen Jesus Christ our Lord? Are you not my work in the Lord? So he's asking four rhetorical questions as he begins this chapter. And what's incredible, he's saying, if I'm not an apostle of Jesus Christ, then I don't have the right to write this letter. And yet he was called to be a servant and an apostle of Jesus Christ. And then at the same time, he says, have I not seen Jesus Christ our Lord? Of course, that was one of the requirements. And Paul the apostle was the last one to see him in his resurrected body when he saw him on the road to Damascus. The Lord appeared to him. And he saw him, and he said, Saul, Saul, why do you continue to persecute me? And he said, is that you, Jesus? And from that point on, Paul the apostle was a different person. He became born again of the Holy Spirit. And then he says, are you not my work in the Lord? Notice that. Are you not my work in the Lord? I mean, look what God has done is I've given you the gospel of Jesus Christ, and many of you have responded to the gospel of Jesus Christ. But what Paul is saying, he's not taking credit for what God did through him. We should never, ever take credit for whatever we do for Jesus Christ. All the credit, all the honor belongs to him fully and completely. Verse 2, he says, if I am an apostle to others, yet doubtless I am to you, for you are the seal of my apostleship in the Lord. Notice where here Paul the apostle is actually bringing out to them and saying, you guys, if I'm not an apostle of Jesus Christ, then you're really not my work. But God called me to be an apostle, one that was sent with a message. I came with a message. I gave it to you. You responded and you accepted Christ. And look what Christ has done now in your personal lives through the gospel of Jesus Christ. And then in verse 3, he says, my defense to those who examine me is this. So here Paul now has received a letter in challenging his discipleship. Paul was gone. Somebody wrote a letter to him and said, are you challenging my apostleship? I mean, if you really want to challenge my apostleship, you better check my credentials. My credentials are by the power of the Holy Spirit calling me, saving me, and then anointing me to do the work of God. One of the things that people don't understand is that the ministry is not a place of a job. It's a call of God. But it's important that if the Lord really calls you, the last thing on your mind is money. The first thing in your mind is, am I really called by the Lord? Am I really anointed by the Lord so that I can go out and teach His word? And by the way, every one of us here, wherever you work, wherever you live, that's your ministry that God's called you. So it doesn't really matter if you're not in the ministry. You have your own little ministry as the Lord saved you wherever you work, wherever you play. Anywhere we go, there's opportunity for us to share the gospel of Jesus Christ. But yet there are those today that they won't do anything for God unless they are paid. And that's professionalism. That's not really the call of God. Because a lot of times, some of these young pastors, they get a Bible study, they go out, start a little church, and before they can even afford to get a building, they make sure, first of all, they get a salary for themselves, and that should be the last thing. The people should be number one, not yourself. Having a place to worship, a place where the children can be taken care of. What I did when I first came to the Lord, I always had a job. But then I worked for Alexander's, I worked for Toronto Markets. Even when I came to the Lord, and before I even started the ministry, I was working. And when we started ministry, I had a full-time job. Full-time job. We never, ever took anything from the people until we had a building and until we had over 500 people. And then I did not have anything to do with money. I don't have nothing to do with money today. I don't set up my salary. There's a board to do that. Why? Because I want to be free, man. I want to be blameless before the world. I don't want people to come and accuse me of anything that I haven't done. So it's really important for guys and girls, women, that want to be in the ministry, you have to understand, are you really called by the Lord? Because Paul the Apostle, even Jesus says, I don't even have a place to lay my head. He didn't have a place to lay his head. And it's incredible how sometimes people think of the ministry as a successful thing. Well, if I get into the ministry, then I can get this salary and do this and do that. When it's a call of God and it's up to the Lord, why? Because where the Lord leads, He provides. Trusting by faith Jesus Christ. Paul never, never asked for one penny. You'll see in a moment. Look at verse 4. Notice, do we have no right to eat or to drink? That means he says, do we have no right to be supported by the church? Paul's asking the question, is it a sin? Verse 5. Do we have no right to take along a believing wife, as do also other apostles, the brothers of the Lord, even Peter? Paul wasn't married. They say that if he was in the Sanhedrin, among the 72, then he had to be married. So two things happened. Either his wife died or his wife left him, but he never got married again. So it is believed that Paul had a wife at one time. And here Paul is bringing up the issue concerning the church to help support. He says, do we have no right to take along a believing wife? Is it wrong to have a wife and for the wife also to be supported? And then he said, as do also other apostles, like our brother Peter. He had a wife. Peter had a wife. And he went to the ministry, and the Lord provided for him and his wife in the ministry. Verse 6. Or is it only Barnabas and I who have no right to refrain from working? Notice that. That is, do we have the right not to be supported like other apostles? Are we different than them? No. They're the same. So Paul here is making sure they understand their liberties and responsibilities. Look at verse 7. Here's human response now. Paul says, whoever goes to war at his own expense, who plants a vineyard and does not eat of its fruit, or who tends a flock and does not drink of the milk of the flock. So here Paul is using a military term here. And he's talking about the military taking care of yourself. When you go in the military, what do? They give you all your clothes. They even give you your weapons. They take care of you. So how much more a farmer or someone in the military, and how much more somebody in the ministry, should he not get paid and be taken care of? Of course. Of course. But never taking advantage of that like so many do. I watch these television programs, man, that makes me cringe. To see these people that are constantly begging for money and fleecing those little old ladies that are on Social Security, retired, and they start crying and moving the people by emotion. And they write these letters that are computerized letters. You ever get those? Your name's on there, but it's a computerized letter? They're not even writing themselves. They pay a company to sell out those letters to all the homes to get money into their ministries. So you really have to have discernment, and you have to really be careful that when you do that, you really have to be a man and a woman of God. So Paul here wants to make sure, look, if the military takes care of their own, if a farmer takes care of his own, and then he takes care of other people, how much more will God take care of us as we trust him fully and completely? And for people that are in the ministry, if they really, truly trust in God, then God will take care of what? The situation. Where God leads, God provides. You see, that's the philosophy. Look what else he says. Verse 8. He says, do I say these things as a mere man? Notice his question. Or does not the law say the same thing also? Now, am I just blowing wind? Or is it in the word? See, he wants to make sure that they understand I'm not just blowing wind. What I'm telling you is in God's word.
0: 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Now, here's Raul Reese once again.
1: He goes on, verse 9. He says, for it is written in Exodus 19:1, if you want to read later, in Galatians 3:24. He says, it is written in the law of Moses, you shall not muzzle an ox while it treads out its wheat. Is it oxen God's concerned about? Is it the oxen that God's concerned about? Of course not. Notice what he says. Or does he say, it is altogether for our sakes? For our sakes, no doubt, this is written that he who plows should plow in hope, and he who threshes in hope should be partakers of his hope. Notice that. Which means if you do it for the Lord, then the Lord is going to provide for you. He's not going to keep you in the red. He's going to give you wisdom on how to spend it, how to save it, and how to use it if you really, really want to follow God's ways. Verse 11, if we have sown spiritual things for you, is it a greater thing if we reap your material things? Notice that. Those in the ministry, notice, supported the people to do God's work. That's what he's talking about. That's what's so cool about how God supports so that we can expand the kingdom of God, so that we can accomplish his perfect will. And yet, there are so many in the mission field, pastors in other countries, that have to have a full-time job always because they can't afford to do it in the ministry full-time. They get home at night, they do their studies, and then the next time they have a service, they go and they preach their sermons or they teach them the Bible. But they don't have the comfort that we have here to be able to go full-time and be supported by the people because people there don't have money. So we're really blessed in America to see all the things that God has done and is doing. So Paul here is giving counsel, verse 12. He says, if others or other apostles are partakers of this support, notice, of supporting apostles, they go and they preach their sermons or they teach them the Bible. But they don't have the comfort that we have.

Do we not get pay also for being in the ministry? Nevertheless, we have not used this right. Hey, we are not sending letters and we are not asking for support. I love Paul. We're not asking for anything. We are not asking for one thing. Nevertheless, we have not used this right, but endured all things, lest we hinder the gospel of Jesus Christ. Wow, I wish these evangelists would read that verse. Seriously. Look what he's saying. We don't want to hinder the gospel by people thinking that we're begging for money and that we're out to rip them off. Paul says, I would rather go get a job, and he did, making tents, than to sit there and make a face and walk in to make people feel sorry for me because I don't have any income, and then they'll gather together and give me income. He says, that's not right. That's not right. It's better to wait upon the Lord for God to do it. Then he gives the scripture from the Old Testament. Look at verse 13. He says, do you not know that those who minister the holy things eat of the things of the temple? Notice that. What do you mean? In the Old Testament, the people would come to give their sacrifices. So out of my sacrifice, the priest would get a portion of it for himself. The rest of it would be burned as an offering to the Lord. So God was providing for the Levites that way, so they could live and they could minister by the people bringing in their sacrifice and giving it to the Lord. And part of the portion would be given to them. Look what he says. Do you not know that those who minister the holy things eat of the holy things of the temple? And those who serve at the altar, the priests, or they receive of the offerings of the altar. So he's bringing in the Old Testament into the New Testament. They're not ripping off God. He says this is what God said that would happen. Verse 14. Even so, the Lord has commanded that those who preach the gospel should live from the gospel. Notice there it is right there. And a lot of people abuse that scripture. Notice what he's saying here. And there's nothing wrong with church supporting their pastor. It's when the pastor is reaping after church. That's the problem. That is the problem. Pastors should never have anything to do with money. That's why you have somebody that's an expert on money. Because you can be accused and you have to be blameless concerning money. So here's Paul again. Notice verse 14. Even so, the Lord has commanded that those who preach the gospel should live from the gospel. And then he says, but I have used none of these things. Paul says, you know what? I never got a salary. I never took anything from anybody. Nor have I written these things that it should be done so to me. I'm not saying this. I'm not hinting so you can give me an offering, Paul says. Think of how many of those people on TV are hindering all the time. They hint. We need this, we need that, we want this, we want that. And then people get moved by emotion and they start giving to these people. Look what he says. He says, but I have used none of these things, nor have I written these things that it should be done so to me. For it would be better for me, Paul, to die than anyone should make my boasting void. Notice that. I'd rather be dead than to take anything from you, Paul says, literally. I don't want to touch anything. God is so faithful to minister my needs unto me, Paul says. Verse 16. For if I preach the gospel, I have nothing to boast or to glory of. For necessity is laid upon me. Yes, woe is me if I do not preach the gospel. He says, even if I don't have the money or the pay, yet the gospel burns in my heart, so I preach it. Woe is me if I don't preach the gospel. I don't preach the gospel because I'm getting a salary. I preach the gospel because I was called by God. And it burns within me. And I give it to those that come to hear the gospel. Jesus Christ, Paul says, I mean, I do it because of the love of God. I give the gospel. Then he says this, interesting, verse 17. For if I do this willingly, notice, Paul here does it sacrificially, I have a reward. But if against my will, if I'm forced to do it, I have been entrusted with what? A stewardship. I'm a house manager. And whatever God gives to me, I have to be a good house manager of that. Why? One day I'm going to be judged. One day I'm going to be judged.
you're going to be

0: judged for your finances. I'm going to be judged for my finances. We're going to be judged for all the things that we buy, the things that we sell, and everything that we do. God will judge one day. He's going to see where everything went because he wants to see your heart. Do you really, truly love me? Watch this, verse 18. What is my reward then? He's asking the question. That when I preach the gospel, I may present the gospel of Christ without charge. Notice what he says there. I don't want people to think that I'm charging financially for the gospel. And think how many people do that. I don't want people to even think in their minds that I'm doing this. And then he says this, that I may not abuse my authority in the gospel. Paul's very, very careful with the gospel. He doesn't use it for himself, and he doesn't misuse it in any way. Verse 19, for though I am free from all men, I have made myself a servant to all that I might win more people. Notice that. Paul had no obligation to anyone, yet he did not take anything or fleece anybody for money, Paul says. Verse 20, and to the Jews, I became a Jew that I might win Jews to those who are under the law. Is under the law that I might win those who are under the law. So here Paul, being a Jew, was hoping that God would use him to go to the Jews. But remember, God called him to the Gentiles. But Paul the apostle had such a heart for the Judaizers. He had a heart for the Sadducees and the Pharisees. And yet he could talk their lingo. I mean, he came from the same branch. And at the same time, think how Paul must have felt when he found out that the Lord told him, no, Paul, I'm sending Peter to the Jews and I'm sending you to the Gentiles. But Lord, Peter doesn't have the experience and the knowledge that I have. Paul, don't ask me again. Just go do what I told you to do. You see, it's so cool how the Lord calls us and at the same time we have our own agenda. And we can't do our own thing. We have to submit to the Lordship of Jesus Christ. And when he calls you and he calls me, then we have to be obedient to the call of God. And what Paul did is when he met a Jew, he spoke to them about the gospel and he gave to them in a Jewish way so they could understand it. But his call directly was to the Gentiles. Imagine that, to the Gentiles. And Paul was greatly affected by it. He wrote 14 letters. 14 letters. One of the most that ever gave us so many epistles. 14 of them. And they're all scriptural, theological letters given to us on how we should live for Jesus Christ as believers. And then he says this, verse 21, to those who are without the law, notice that, as without the law, not being without the law toward God, but under the law toward Christ, that I might win those who are without the law. So he says, whether I speak it to a Jew or a Gentile, it's all about what? God's love. That's the key. In everything that we do, the love of God has to be behind it. It's not what's kosher and what's not kosher. Paul could eat anything because he was in Christ. And yet there was these divisions concerning the Jews and the Gentiles, concerning eating of things and drinking of things. And Paul says the real thing about Christianity is love. Love of Christ. The love of Jesus Christ working in me and through my life. And then people will begin to ask the questions and you can give them the answers so they can come to know Jesus Christ as Lord and Savior. I love that.
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3: One mark of a true church is they preach the gospel. They tell you the truth about truth. That's why I'm here. And my job until the day I die is to preach the gospel. And that's same with you as believers. That doesn't have to be like what I'm doing. It can be individually. You're heralding, you're telling people the good news. And when they did that, they made many disciples, because when you preach the gospel in its totality, it means you're not embarrassed about it. You don't water it down. You just here's what the Bible says. The Holy Spirit then begins to work in that and begins to convict hearts. You are embarrassed about God's word and you dumb it down, the Spirit's, you're void of the Spirit's power in that message. Did you know Jesus spoke more about hell than heaven? He said, go and preach repentance. Repentance is a turning from sin and a turning to God. What we're basically saying is, I'm embarrassed about the cross. Oh, I'm not going to go there. I've told you before, I knew of churches who would tell their worship team, don't sing about the blood. People get a little offended, new visitors. It's like, hello? Maybe they need to be convicted. Nothing but the blood of Jesus. What can wash away my sins? Nothing but, and that maybe that will convict them. Maybe that will change them. Maybe that will challenge them to repent and believe. When we honor God's word, he does something amazing. And that's why we built this church. One of the foundational pillars was the desperate need for absolute truth.
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0: In the 70s, there was a Clairol commercial, 60s. And no lady wanted you to know that she was dyeing her hair. And so only her hairdresser knows for sure. Does she or doesn't she? That's what I call a Clairol Christian. You know, are they or aren't they? We laugh at that.
9: but it's easy to be one, isn't it? You know, do the people that I work around, do they know I'm a Christian?

0: Welcome to Apply Within, a verse-by-verse study of the Word of God with Pastor Bob Davis of North Country Chapel. We invite you to join with us as we, by the power of God's Holy Spirit, apply His Word within our own hearts as we study line upon line, precept upon precept, verse-by-verse through the Bible. Jesus is crucified as our study of John continues in chapter 19, verse 26. Here's Pastor Bob.
1: So now there stood at the cross, by the cross of Jesus, his mother, his mother's sister, Mary, the wife of Cleophas, and Mary Magdalene. When Jesus saw his mother, in other words, he's now looking at them. They're up looking at him, or looking up at him, and he saw the disciple standing by. We learn later on that disciple is John. The beloved disciple, John likes to say, the disciple that Jesus loved. Do you ever do that? It sounds silly, but we ought to, because I'm one of the disciples Jesus loved. How about you? You are, guy or girl. He loves us. Well, look, he said, when Jesus saw his mother, and you know what she's doing? You could guess, couldn't you? She's weeping. She's brokenhearted. You know, she was told the prophecy of God that a spear is going to pierce her soul, her heart. Remember the pain of this suffering. Now she understands what that meant, and she's brokenhearted. So he sees his mother and the disciple standing there along with the other ladies with him, whom he loved. And he said to his mother, "Woman, behold thy son." Then Jesus said to the disciple, this is John, verse 27, "Behold thy mother." And then John writes some commentary. He says, "And from that hour, that disciple took her into his own home." He took care of her like he was his own mother till the day Mary died. Yes, she died. And so what do we have? They're standing there near the cross. You know they're weeping. You know they're very upset. Mary's sister is named Salome. We've met her in the other Gospels. Salome is Mary's, Jesus' mother's sister. There's another Mary. She's the wife of Cleophas. And then there's another Mary, Mary Magdalene. And there's John, the disciple, one of the sons of thunder. They're weeping. They're brokenhearted. While the soldiers are, get this, because we may be guilty of this sometimes too, they're playing games at the foot of the cross. We don't want to do that, guys and girls. We don't want to do that. We don't want to be playing games. We really need to give our hearts to the Lord all the way. And it's easy to pull back and want to this and that, but be careful. So we don't want to do that. So they're playing games at the foot of the cross. These women and John are standing there. Jesus looks at his mother and her heart is breaking. Now look at this. His heart is breaking for her and he's in so much pain, he can hardly deal with it. Yet here's what he does. In spite of the pain and the suffering, he takes the time to take care of his mother. Remember the upper room. He was so, it was hard for him. You know, one of you is going to be betraying me. That breaks his heart. But he sees they're so concerned and they're worried that he stops and calms them down. Let not your heart be troubled. You believe in God, believe also me. He ministers. He never quits being our Lord. And look, in spite of the pain, the suffering, the ugliness there, he sees his mother and her heart is breaking. So he takes care of his mother and he says, "Woman, your son, there's your son. I'm leaving. I told you, you know where I'm going. I'm going back to my father. So there's your son. He'll take care of you." He's telling her, "You, now ma'am, Mary, mom, you let him take care of you. Don't be stubborn. Don't be silly." Yes, yes, she has four other boys, five boys and at least two girls, the Bible says, maybe more. It says sisters, plural, but four boys and Jesus, so five. Well, why wouldn't you leave him with one of her boys? Because none of them believe that Jesus Christ is the Son of God yet. They will when he rises from the dead. But until then, he's taking care of his mother now, right? And what he's telling her is this, you let John serve you. You let him do this. And then he looks to John. He looks at his disciple. And he just basically says, your mother, John, I need you to do something for me. You're my Lord. What do you want me to do? Take care of your mother. She's your mother now. She's your responsibility. In other words, take her in as your own mother. And John adds a little commentary. I like the commentary. He says, and I just want to tell you what I did. From that moment on, I took her home and she was one of our family all the rest of the days of her life. From that moment on, Mary came home, John says, to stay with me in my home. So verse 28. After this, Jesus knew that all things were now accomplished. He knew he was finished. Think about this. He is suffering, and he is suffering and in pain, and he has the ability to end his life any time he's ready. But he's not going to do it until all sin is paid for. He knew you and I were coming. So he had to stay there that long, right? 6 hours. After this, Jesus, knowing that all things were now accomplished, that the scripture might be fulfilled, he said, I thirst. Now, there was set a vessel full of vinegar, and it was basically kind of a vinegar wine sort of thing. And they filled the sponge with vinegar, put it on a hyssop, and put it to his lips, to his mouth. When Jesus therefore received the vinegar, he says, it is finished. And he bowed his head, and he didn't just die from exhaustion. He gave up his spirit. I can't do that, neither can you. We don't have that power or authority. We go when we got to go, and we can't stay here 3 extra minutes or 3 extra seconds. And people say, you have to leave the room now because she won't really let go until you all clear out of the room. And I'm thinking, no, they'll all let go when God says go. But Jesus had to pay the price for sin by choice. And once it's done, he will give up his spirit. He has the authority to give it, whereas we don't. God's going to come and collect us up. We learn, putting the four Gospels together, he stayed on that cross for 6 hours, from around 9 a.m. to 3 p.m. The last 3 hours were in huge darkness, night-like darkness. Jesus cried out, I thirst. They gave him vinegar to drink. A prophecy fulfilled. Jesus didn't do it to fulfill the prophecy. He was thirsty, and he's dying. He's ready to go. And so Psalm 69, verses 20 and 21. Reproach hath broken my heart, and I am full of heaviness, and I looked for someone to take pity, but there was none, and for comforters, and I found none. They gave me also gall for my meat, and in my thirst they gave me vinegar to drink. How did he know what the Romans would have there 1,500 years from now, way before crucifixion was even invented? How did he know what they were going to do? He is God, everybody. He didn't beat them up and make them do that. It was their regular practice. It's a prophecy to remind you that everything else that the Bible says is going to be is going to be. Jesus is coming back. Give your heart to him. He is coming back soon. I don't know the day or the hour, but this is real. And as you read the Bible and look around and see the things, he told us exactly what this world would be like, and it is. And when we were young, we could not figure how the whole world would watch the two witnesses live around the planet, because there was no such thing as around the world every 30 minutes. There was no such cable. It wasn't there. Satellite TV didn't even work. You might get still pictures and they weren't clear. But the whole world's going to watch those two people And we go, well, duh, I do it on my phone. That's easy. I got the app. Yeah, but it was written 2,000 years ago. So God wants you to know that everything he says is true. Everything he's talking about is real. And he says, don't take me at my word. Read it and watch. But you can't deny it unless you deny it because you refuse to believe it. And that's what most of the non-believers are doing right now. They're refusing. Then he cried out after he had that vinegar, that drink. And he cried out loud and he yelled it out. And that means anybody walking by heard it. The soldiers certainly heard it. One of them's going to talk about it. If you read the other gospels, he'll say, surely this was the Son of God. That centurion will say that. He believed right there at the foot of Jesus Christ. And he's one of the ones that crucified him. And he listened to him talk to those guys, to the two thieves, right? And he listened to what he said to his mother. And that guy, listen, this has really happened. This is all going on here. He cried for all to hear, everyone to hear. He cried out at whatever, however loud his voice could be at that stage. But he cried it out and it was heard, tetelestai, it is finished. Now, tetelestai has been found in all kinds of documents. Roman documents, different Syrian, just different documents. And the word tetelestai is used. It is a bookkeeping term. And if it would read tetelestai over your house payments, tetelestai means finished, paid in full. That's the literal language, paid in full. You can't add anything to it. You cannot take anything away from it. That's it. And it was a bookkeeping term. And Jesus cried out, tetelestai, paid in full. It is finished. It's done. And so when people ask you, what do I need to do to be saved? You know, because people say, well, do this and do that and do that. And God doesn't say do. What does he say? Done. It's done. You have to receive Jesus by grace through faith. We have to humble ourselves and admit we're sinners and we cannot do this by ourselves. And then we surrender to Jesus Christ. And what did he cry out? Paid in full. Finished. I can't add anything to that. I'm saved by grace. I can't be good enough to hang on to it. I can't be good enough to finally say, I don't need you anymore. I've got this. We can't take anything from it. It was paid in full. We can't say to others, okay, well, but this and this and this, and if you go and do that and that. No, we can't say that. It is by grace through faith. It is paid in full if you will humbly surrender your heart to Jesus. The debt for all sin, past, present, future, paid in full. Nothing more is owed. It is finished, completed, paid in full. There is no more you can add. And there is nothing you can take away from it. Jesus paid it all to him I owe. Remember the hymn? Once he cried out to tetelestai, it's finished, he bowed his head and he gave up his spirit. John chapter 10, verses 17 and 18. These are Jesus' words. Listen closely here. Therefore does my Father love me, because I laid down my life that I might take it back up again. No man takes it from me, but I lay it down by myself. I have power to lay it down, and I have power to take it again. This commandment I received of my Father. He told us way back then in John 10, I will give up my life, and I will take it up again. And he has the authority to do that. I can't do that. I don't have the authority to let my life go. I don't have the authority to go get it back. Only Jesus Christ, and only in and through him alone. He gave up his spirit. And he said, I can do that because my Father has given me that authority. So let's finish. Verse 31. The Jews therefore, because it was preparation, that the body should not remain upon the cross on the Sabbath day, for the Sabbath day was a high holy day, they besought Pilate that their legs might be broken and that they might be taken away. Then the soldiers came, and they broke the legs of the first and of the other that was crucified with Jesus. But when they came to Jesus, they saw that he was dead already, so they did not break his legs. But when the soldiers pierced his side, and forthwith blood came out and water. And he that saw it bare record, the soldier said. And John says, I saw it, and the record is true, and he knows that he is saith true, that you might believe. For these things were done that the scripture should be fulfilled, a bone of him shall not be broken. And again, another scripture that saith, they shall look upon him whom they have pierced. Because of the law, a body was not to remain exposed, a dead body remain hanging on a tree overnight, and certainly not for a high holy day or the Sabbath. Deuteronomy 21, check it out. The breaking or crushing of the legs. When Rome broke your legs, they didn't just, you know, hit you with a bat and break it. They would take this large instrument and crush the bones, shatter them completely, so nothing holds it up. So it's the rib cage that's basically taking all the pressure now, and it usually starts to crack and break it. They die very quickly that way. Otherwise, you know, some people lasted up to 72 hours on a cross. But they, holy days come in, the Jewish people got to get their things done. So they just shatter, they crush the legs. And what that would cause, I don't want to get graphic, just basically this. Crushing of the lower legs caused death to occur quickly by shock, number one, loss of blood, and of course, the most obvious, the inability to breathe. Your legs, you have to push up on them to get breath and then drop them down to get forced the breath back out. And you could live that way a long time in sheer agony, and it's terrible. And that's what Jesus did. But they didn't break his legs. Jesus had given up his spirit, so there was no need to break his legs. So instead, to be, you know, the Romans know when you're dead. They're good at it. You know, you can't take this from them. They're good. But, you know, he says, I don't mind being on the safe side. So he shoves a spear up through his side and into his heart. Pierced his heart. So the result was a flow of blood and water. That means the heart, the sac of the heart, is ruptured completely. The Passover lamb in Exodus chapter 12. That's the first Passover. God says, when I see the blood, I will pass over you, over that house. If I see the blood, I will pass over and you'll live. The oldest will live. Exodus 12, verse 46. Listen to the explanation of how you do your Passover. In one house shall that lamb be eaten. You shall not carry forth out any of the flesh outside the house, neither shall you break a bone thereof. Why? Because Jesus' bones will not be broken. It's a type or a picture of the crucifixion. The whole Passover is a type of the crucifixion. So you shall not break any bones. Also, Zechariah 12. This is one, many of you probably recognize this also. Zechariah 12:10. And I will pour upon the house of David and upon the inhabitants of Jerusalem the spirit of grace and of supplications, and they shall look upon me whom they have pierced, and they shall mourn for him as one mourns for his only son, and shall be in bitterness for him as one that is in bitterness of a firstborn. They shall look upon me whom they have pierced. Zechariah lived right about 700 years before Jesus was born. That was written to prove to you that the word of God means what it says, and you can take God's word for it. Okay, let's finish. And after this, Joseph of Arimathea, being a disciple of Jesus, but secretly, he was a secret believer, for fear of the Jews, he besought Pilate that he might take the body of Jesus, and Pilate gave him permission. He came, therefore, and took the body. And there also came with him Nicodemus. Remember Nick at night in John chapter 3? Nicodemus? Nicodemus, really one of the most educated, one of the greatest teachers in Israel. He's a secret believer. They came, which at first came to Jesus by night, and brought a mixture of myrrh and aloes and about 100-pound weight. And they took the body of Jesus, and they wound it in linen cloths with the spices, as the manner of the Jews is, or the way the Jews normally bury. Now, in the place where he was crucified, there was a garden close, and in the garden, a new sepulcher, which never man yet laid. There they laid Jesus, therefore, because of the Jews' preparation day, for the sepulcher was near at hand. It was close. They had to get him into a tomb before the sun goes down, before the official feast starts, or they would be unclean. The dead bodies are taken down. They're normally, everyone, as you know, the way the Romans did it, if you were crucified, your family couldn't have you. You know, his mother may be standing there, and his disciple, and all kinds of people may want you, but they can't have you. What they would do as part of the punishment, when they take those dead bodies down, they would throw them down into the valley, just the valley below, just kind of throw them over the edge of the hill and let them roll down. And usually the wild animals and the big birds picked the bones dry. So that was rest of the part of the punishment. So that's designed not to hurt you. That's just designed to hurt everybody that loves you. You see, that's the Romans. They were cruel that way. Now, Joseph of Arimathea, a very rich man and a member, as we've learned, if you're reading your scripture, he was a member of the Sanhedrin, the Jewish council. No wonder he was a secret disciple. Had he said anything, they would have probably crucified him too. In other words, just because he was rich doesn't mean he was brave. He said, yeah, take it. They used 100 pounds of myrrh and aloes. Spices were, usually they rub it all over the body. It was almost like a powdery, cakey kind of substance. And then they would fold linen strips as they go and put some. You got 100 pounds worth to get on this guy. So it's going to take a little while. And they buried him. And I know who the rich man's, we learn, I think it's in Matthew. It was Joseph's own tomb. Joseph of Arimathea. He was a rich guy. It was his own tomb. He put him there. Isaiah 53:9. And he made his grave with the wicked. In other words, he died between the wicked there and with the rich in his death. He was buried in the rich man's tomb. Why? Because he had done no violence, neither was there any deceit in his mouth. We are told 750 years before Jesus is born that Messiah will be buried in a rich man's tomb, but he would die in the middle among sinners, not being a sinner himself. Aren't you impressed with the Word of God yet? We could do this all night, but I got to get going. Got to get to work for tomorrow. Now, because I've read the other Gospels, read them together, one at a time, together. You get the full picture of everything. Because John doesn't cover some things. Matthew doesn't cover. Mark doesn't cover. And Luke covers this, that, and the other. And remember, four different perspectives. They're not leaving anything out, but you put it together and you get a full picture puzzle. It makes more sense because you're getting details. And that's how God chose to do that. All this stuff is true. I believe it. I don't doubt it. This is God's word. And I believe we take him at his word. Jesus Christ died on the cross. And when he had paid the price in full for all sin, that means yours and mine, he paid it all.
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5: During the War for Independence, General George Washington, the man we refer to today as the father of our country, led American troops through military defeat after defeat. And in the bitter winter of 1777, he wrote this somber note to a friend in Philadelphia. Quote, "You might have tracked our army from White Marsh to Valley Forge by the blood on their feet," end of quote. Many soldiers continued to march through the deep snows of Pennsylvania without shoes. Others suffered from disease, hunger, and freezing conditions. Nearly 2,000 of Washington's men died, yet George Washington did not lose faith. Amid the hardship, loss, and uncertainty of Valley Forge, he turned to God in prayer. At a time when our nation once again faces division and uncertainty, may we follow Washington's example, kneeling humbly, praying faithfully, and asking God to guide the future of America.
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7: 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And so sometimes I'll be on 60s on 6, I don't like it, I flip over to the 70s, I go to the 80s, and then it dawned on me, I've lived through all of these decades. From the 50s, the 60s, the 70s, the 80s, they even have 90s on 9. And I thought, man, you know you're getting old when 90s songs are called oldies. Right? But life marches on, eternity gets closer, and we wonder what happens when we die. All right, I'm going to give you a very quick answer. When you die, if you are a Christian, you will go straight to heaven. That's true. Worth clapping for. You probably won't clap for this next statement. When you die, if you're not a Christian, you will go to hell. Now, I don't say that with any delight. I say it with sadness. And I say it because the Bible is very clear in this topic. In fact, Jesus himself said, "Broad is the way that leads to destruction, and many there are that go that way. And narrow is the way that leads to life, and few there are that find it." Have you believed in Jesus? Have you asked him to forgive you of your sin? No. Then do that. You can go to heaven. You can change your eternal address, but you must say, "Lord, forgive me of my sin."
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14: Malachi 3:6 through 12 says this, "For I, the Lord, do not change. Therefore, you, O children of Jacob, are not consumed." From the days of your fathers, he's talking about the patriarchs 1,000 years earlier, "you have turned aside from my statutes and have not kept them. Return to me, and I will return to you." I can

0: 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We are so glad that you've chosen to spend this time with us today on the program. And as always, we would encourage you to follow along with us in your Bibles if you can. On today's edition of Grace to Live, Pastor Keith continues with his new teaching series entitled Impact. So if you have your Bibles, please turn with us today to the Old Testament book of Malachi, chapter 3. Now here's Pastor Keith with today's study.
1: Making an impact. You know, as we play offense for the kingdom of God here in San Jose, as we try to change this world one soul at a time with the message of Jesus Christ, we have this topical series, which is rare here because we normally go verse by verse through a book of the Bible. But this is a topical series, and it's entitled Impact. And we've been talking about how you use your time, because your time is not your own. It belongs to God, and God has raised you up for such a time as this, and how you invest your time in the local church and in the advancement of the kingdom of God. And then we've talked about your talent. God has given you talents and abilities, and they're not your own. They're on loan from God to use for Him and His glory to advance the kingdom of God in and through, of course, the local church. And today we turn our attention to treasure, giving, or some people call it generosity. Pastors sooner or later find themselves in the uncomfortable position of teaching on giving. Some rename it generosity, but that is a misnomer. That's misleading, and I'll explain the reason for that later. People really don't understand giving most of the time, particularly church people. And often pastors assume that they do, and that is a mistaken view. I read an article where a pastor with the view that he would not teach on giving, he wrote this article, great article in Christianity Today. I read the reprint. And he was challenged by an older pastor to say, why don't you teach on giving? And he's like, well, I don't want to ask the people for money. I know how people always are offended and this, that, and the other. And, you know, I really think spiritually God will make them do the right thing. And the older pastor said to him, you teach your people to pray, don't you? And he said, well, yeah. He goes, you teach them how to read and apply the Bible, right? How to study Scripture? He goes, well, I do. And you have discipleship, right? And counseling and things like that. And you help people with their marriages and with the struggles of life. He goes, yeah. And he goes, and don't you do, like, when young couples want to get married, like premarital counseling? Or don't you provide financial counseling at your church? He goes, we do. He goes, then why on earth would you not teach them how to give? You may remember this series that we did a while back called Rethinking Church. I think it was about a year ago, where we went back through and helped you to understand the church, because most Christians don't understand what the church is or why the church is or what the church is for. And therefore, in a similar manner today, we're going to talk about giving, because most Christians don't understand giving or finances. Now, for greater teaching on finances, I encourage you, I don't care what your income level is or what your education level is, to sign up for Financial Peace University with Gary Johnson the next time that comes around. But today, I'm going to unabashedly talk to you about your giving. I'm probably going to offend a few people or shock some people and things like that, but that's just the way these things go sometimes. I don't enjoy that kind of thing, but it is what it is. Some people call it generosity, but that implies that we're being generous with God, and we only have what He's given us, right? So we're not like, hey, God, here, you know, take this nickel and dime and be glad you got it. That's not the way it works. We only give back to Him a small portion of what He has bestowed so richly upon us. Others call it charitable giving, and of the two terms, that's probably the better term, although... And charity usually speaks to love, so you're giving back to God in love what He's given you. But the word charity even today is misunderstood in this world in which we live. I recently read an article about charitable giving in America. And here's where the money goes. So we have a slide for this on charitable giving. And I hope it comes through. Yeah, it comes through fairly good. Yep. It's an interesting thing. how it all plays out with education and human services and health and things like this, and religion. 39% of the people in the country, more or less, or 39% of the money given is given toward religion. It's fascinating, though. Religion is the most underfunded of all of these things, and why is that? Well, let's stop and think about it. When you give to the arts and you go to the symphony, they charge a cover charge, right? You pay for tickets. Human services in your area receives grants and tax money and things like that. Museums usually have fees, often if they have a special exhibit. And so they have what people give, plus, and religion, which would include Christianity, doesn't. Really, it doesn't. We learn, looking at this chart and looking at other charts, that 65% of all people give, 67% of the people in America give charitably. 33% give absolutely nothing. 33%, a third of the country. Now, we have to understand that 67%, right? I mean, you know, that's pretty good. Unbelievers, this, you know, generally, you wouldn't think they would give. The next pie chart is really interesting, too, though. What this pie chart indicates is kind of the, I don't know if you want to call it the abysmal nature of giving. The articles that I read said that those who do give, on average, give a hefty 4%. And I was looking at that going, a hefty 4%? Seriously? Is that all that people give? You know, but again, these are secular studies. You know, this isn't the church. They're national averages, but the underlying data is fascinating too. As you continue to drill down deep, it gets into the fact that lower income people don't give to museums. They give zero. They don't give to they don't give to educational institutions. They don't give to foundation money for, you know, the great universities and things like that. And as a rule, their average absolute dollar giving is far, you know, less than the absolute dollar giving of the higher income classes. But compared to the higher income classes, they give double digits. They give a higher proportion of the money that they earn, and they give it to religion. They give 10, 15, 20%. And so their combined giving, when you take the poorer classes, the lower income classes, and when you bundle their money, they call that storehouse giving, when you pull it all together like a mutual fund, you know, they give more than the people with significantly more resources. I was talking to somebody years ago, and they were a tax accountant here, and they did work in the Bay Area, and they were doing tax returns for some of these tax executives, and the 23 and 24-year-old person making $300,000 or $400,000 a year, and their spouse making $300,000 or $400,000 a year, and you know how much they gave on average? In one case, this couple, their total giving was $700, and they gave it to the White Rhino. The White Rhino. I mean, this is the kind of the way we look at things, and yet these poorer people gave much, much more than that. And in terms of absolute dollars on average, and in terms of the percentage of their income, which brings us to Mark 12. I want to read for you. This reminds me of something in Mark 12, 41 to 44. It's Jesus talking, and it says this, "And he," Jesus, "sat down opposite the treasury." He's at the temple, and he's watching the giving. "And watched the people putting money into the offering box. Many rich people put in large sums," compared to everybody else, right? "And a poor widow came and put in two small copper coins, which make a penny. And he called to his disciples, and he said to them, 'Truly I say to you, this poor widow has put in more than all those who are contributing to the offering box. For they all contributed out of their abundance, and she, out of her poverty, put in everything she had, all she had to live on.'" As you continue to study the charitable giving patterns in the United States, it's funny, pre-COVID, during COVID, and post-COVID, it's amazing how much money people spent on entertainment. really didn't change a whole lot. No significant material change. And as you think about these things, realize this, that sometimes even Christians prioritize clothing, entertainment, and large ticket purchases like boats and cars above giving to the church. The church gets the leftovers. All of which brings us to today's text as we continue to discuss making an impact for the kingdom of God, your time, your talents, and your treasure. It brings us to a text in Malachi. This is written almost 3,000 years ago, and the principles that you find in this Old Testament text are just as applicable in the here and now as they were in the then and there. And just like the text that James Nunes read in Haggai, people of Israel were ignoring God. They were manifesting that complacency, that apathy, in the way that they were treating the temple and its ministries. And their actions, of course, reveal their hearts. Now, the weird thing about this is these people were newly returned from exile. They had been scattered for their disobedience, and now they've been returned, and now they're already losing steam. Malachi, just by way of introduction, is the last book of the Old Testament, and after that, there are 450 years of silence from God until the Messiah comes on the scene. But what are among the last words that God gives to his people? Malachi 3:6 through 12 grants us insight into the heart of God and insight into the people of Israel and challenges us to look in at our own hearts and our attitude toward the way that we support the ministry of the local church. Malachi 3:6 through 12 says this, "For I, the Lord, do not change. Therefore, you, O children of Jacob, are not consumed. From the days of your fathers," he's talking about the patriarchs 1,000 years earlier, "you have turned aside from my statutes and have not kept them. Return to me, and I will return to you, says the Lord of hosts." But you say, now you have this conversation, kind of a give and take by way of, it's a literary device between God and the people. "Return to me, and I'll return to you, says the Lord of hosts. But you say, how shall we return?" Look at his next question. "Will man rob God? Yet you are robbing me. But you say, how have we robbed you? In your tithes and contributions. You are cursed with a curse, for you are robbing me, the whole nation of you. You are cursed with a curse, for you are robbing me, the whole nation of you." Verse 10, "Bring the full tithe into the storehouse, that there may be food in my house. And thereby put me to the test, says the Lord of hosts, if I will not open the windows of heaven for you and pour down on you a blessing until there is no more need. I will rebuke the devourer for you, so that it will not destroy the fruits of your soil, and your vine in the field shall not fail to bear, says the Lord of hosts. Then all the nations will call you blessed, for you will be a land of delight, says the Lord of hosts." Today, we're going to talk about the 21st century version of tithes and offerings in the 21st century church. And I imagine there were Jews in Malachi's day who had not really been taught, who didn't understand their obligation to God or their appropriate response to his grace upon grace upon grace. Just as there are surely some here today who have not, will call you blessed, for you will be a land of delight, says the Lord of hosts.

and to encourage you in your giving. And I do so without shame. I'm not one of these pastors who's always asking for money. This isn't a church like that. But based on what we read here today, I think we can make five clarifying statements on giving so that we, each and every one of us, individually and collectively, can evaluate or reevaluate our actions and our attitudes toward God and His church and adjust accordingly. And this first statement I want to make to you here is this: understand the basic principles of giving here in Malachi have not changed. Why? Because God hasn't changed. People make all kinds of distinctions between Old Testament giving and New Testament giving, and there are some nuances, but most of those distinctions are artificial and wrangling about words and terminology, or they are surface deep. God does not change, nor do His principles. Look at Malachi 3, 6 through 7. For I, the Lord, do not change, therefore you, O children of Jacob, are not consumed. So He's saying to them, look, I don't change, and therefore I haven't eradicated you for your unfaithfulness. I'm the same yesterday, today, and tomorrow. For I, the Lord, do not change, therefore you, O children of Jacob, are not consumed. For from the day of your fathers you have turned aside from my statutes and have not kept them. Return to me, and I'll return to you, says the Lord of hosts. What you find here is both commandment and grace. There's this call to action, this call to repentance. Return to me. The word in there in the Hebrew is shub, which means a change of direction. It is the word often for repentance in there. And then you find His grace. Therefore, you are not consumed. Now, does this passage really deal with giving? What do the words say? What do the words mean? And how do we apply them? It does. You can't miss this. God has commanded them, of course, the people of Israel, to a complex sacrificial and giving system that was a shadow or a foreshadow of what is to come. He doesn't call us to the same sacrificial system, but He calls us to the same heart and dedication. God expects obedience from Israel. I've given you these statutes, you turn from them, and I haven't eradicated you because I promised the patriarchs, I promised Abraham that I will make you a great nation. God expects obedience, and I won't review the entirety of the sacrificial system and the worship system and the Pentateuch, what some call the Torah, but what we have here is God calling them, and by extension us, to give up something. And whatever we give up to Him in giving and service and time, talents, treasure, is nothing compared to what He gave up, of course, in His Son. Now, this word tithe here means tenth. People misunderstand. They look at the giving system and say, well, you know, 10%. It wasn't 10% of your income. And by the way, if we did everything that they did in the sacrificial system, in the giving system, we'd be giving something like 35%. Okay, so we're not called to do that. The base giving was a tenth, but it was a tenth of your assets. I want you to think about that. It's like a wealth tax everybody, you know, bristles at today. It included your income, but it included a tenth of everything that you owned. Can you imagine that? Be glad we are in the New Testament, right? The church age, right? Now, they were supporting a theocracy in those days, right? We're not today. But just as the church system is modeled after the synagogue system, so is the giving. And we need to understand that. In today's text, the Jewish people had lost sight of God, and they were almost always disobedient, much like people today, right? For the days of your fathers you have turned aside from my statutes and have not kept them. Return to me, and I'll return to you, says the Lord of hosts. And then He identifies their area, right, they need to repent in, and that's the tithes and offerings. But we know here from the time of the patriarchs, the fathers, Abraham, Isaac, Jacob, Jacob's dozen, the 12 tribes, they were prone to wander. Israel is like us in many ways. But in their disobedience, God shows them grace. He says, return to me. And that speaks to a change of heart that leads to a change of mind and a change of conduct. It's repentance. In this case, keeping the statutes of God that He had ordained for Israel. Now, we worship God with our lips and lives, with our time, our travel.

wants and our treasure, and we'll see that in a moment. But what we need to understand looking at this text is this, is that God does not change. And he expects his people to worship him totally. In every aspect of their life, and the aspect we're dealing with today is giving, which brings us to statement two. Statement two is this. Realize that what you have is not and never was yours. Everything you own, the shirt on your back, the money in your bank, the children that God has loaned you, is not and never was yours. It is on loan from God. It all belongs to God. Remember last week when we talked about the individual who said to me, my gifts and talents are my own and I'll use them whenever I feel like it? That's the antithesis of what we're seeing here in Malachi and indeed the whole Bible. What you have is not and never was yours. Look at verses 8 and 9. Will man rob God? Yet you are robbing me. But you say, how have we robbed you? In your tithes and contributions, you are cursed with a curse, for you are robbing me, the whole nation. You see this here. Sometimes we forget who we are, what we are, and who we belong to, and who has purchased us with so great a price, and why we're here. We're not here to achieve wealth and recognition. We're here to fulfill the Great Commission. God has raised each and every one of us up for such a time as this. We are where we are, and we have no call to be self-important. In generosity, I will give. No. In love, in obligation, in worship, I will give. We don't want to drift into haughtiness like Adam and Eve, who thought God was holding them back. And we forget that the old offering rituals point out that we only give back to God a portion of what he gave to us. You see this in the Bible. Is there a text that says that? I remember coming up as a young man, and somebody would get up, usually a deacon or an elder or a pastor, and say, and now as they get ready to pass the plate, we give back to you, Father, a portion of what you have given to us. Where do they get that from? You ever thought about that? Where on earth does that come from? It comes from 1 Chronicles 29:14-16, the dedication of the temple. And a young Solomon, uncorrupted at this point, giving supernatural wisdom from God, dedicated to God, says this, who am I and what is my people that we should be able to thus ought to offer willingly? For all things come from you and are of your own, and of your own we have given you. We are strangers before you, sojourners as all our fathers were. Our days on the earth are like a shadow and there is no abiding. O Lord our God, all the abundance that we have provided for building a house in your holy name comes from your hand and is all your own.

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We are so blessed that you've chosen to spend time with us today studying God's Word. And if you'd like more information on Pastor Keith or Hillside Church, here's how you can connect with us. 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Also, I'd like to remind you that Pastor Keith and the staff here at Hillside always look forward to hearing from you. So if you'd like to drop us a note, you can email us here at keith@hillside.org. Well, we hope that you'll join us again next time for Grace to Live. But until then, I'm your host, Kevin Reeves. And on behalf of Pastor Keith and everyone here at Hillside Church, it is our prayer that the Lord will richly bless you. And thanks for listening.

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4: During the War for Independence, General George Washington, the man we refer to today as the father of our country, led American troops through military defeat after defeat. And in the bitter winter of 1777, he wrote this somber note to a friend in Philadelphia. Quote, "You might have tracked our army from White Marsh to Valley Forge by the blood on their feet," end of quote. Many soldiers continued to march through the deep snows of Pennsylvania without shoes. Others suffered from disease, hunger, and freezing conditions. Nearly 2,000 of Washington's men died, yet George Washington did not lose faith. Amid the hardship, loss, and uncertainty of Valley Forge, he turned to God in prayer. At a time when our nation once again faces division and uncertainty, may we follow Washington's example, kneeling humbly, praying faithfully, and asking God to guide the future of America.
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0: Welcome to Life from the Word with Pastor Chris Swanson of Calvary Chapel, Chester Springs. 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
1: I always find it interesting how timing works out, because here we didn't get far enough last time I taught, and then we had a week off because we were away at a wedding. And what do you know, between then and now, May 2nd, out comes an article. This coming from Reformation Charlotte, May 2nd, 2019, title, Former Megachurch Pastor Renounces Faith on Instagram and Twitter. Listen to this. Dave Gass, G-A-S-S, formerly the lead pastor at Grace Family Fellowship, Grace Church Planter Journey the Way, pastor at First Covenant Church, pastor at Cedar Point Community Church, has taken to social media to renounce his faith, quote, after 40 years of being a devout follower, 20 of those being an evangelical pastor, I am walking away from the faith, unquote. Gass says, quote, even though this has been a massive bomb drop in my life, it has been decades in the making, unquote. Citing Greek mythology books he read as a high school kid, he says it dawned on him how much the deity of the Bible sounded like what he had read. Look, I'm a history major from Temple. I did Greco-Roman history in high school and or college, and also after the fact as a Bible teacher, and it's not. But anyway, just letting you know in case, I'll spare you the reading. Sounded like what he had read. And that seed of doubt never went away. Listen to this. Interestingly, though he claims he never truly had a saving faith, 40 years, 20 in the pulpit. Interestingly, though he claims he never truly had a saving faith, he chose to spend his life teaching scripture, preaching the word, and proclaiming that which he says he does not believe in. There will be false teachers among you, bringing damnable heresies, denying the very Lord who purchased them, and Paul says you'll see them in the latter days. You're seeing them. But let's keep going here as we work our way through. Through covetousness shall they with feigned words make merchandise of you. The judgment now of a long time lingereth not. And by the way, just the margin of this article, top 10 false teachers you'll find in evangelical churches. I mean, you don't have to look far if you want to go do your own research. Pope affirms Muslims believe in the same God. Again, that's not accurate either. This is what's going on around you if you aren't paying attention. There's a lot of it. I'm just not going to sit here and go through every single detail because we'd be here a long time. Through covetousness shall they with feigned words make merchandise of you, whose judgment now of a long time lingereth not, and their damnation, their apolia, slumbereth not. You see verse 4, for Peter warning us, if God spared not the angels that sinned, but cast them down to Tartarus, only time this word is used in the New Testament is here, a prison, some form of place of bondage or custody of these angels. How many understand the demonic realm is pretty bad? How many of you realize those are the ones that are unchained? What are you saying, Pastor? There are angels that have fallen that are so wicked they're bound until they're let loose in the day of judgment. Well, you're going to have to prove that. Okay, turn to Revelation 9. Revelation 9, the whole chapter is interesting, but let's just get to the point on at least four of them. Chapter 9, verse 13, the sixth angel sounded, heard a voice from the four horns of the golden altar, which is before God, saying to the sixth angel, which had the trumpet loose, means they're bound, the four angels which are bound in the great river Euphrates, these are another group, and the four angels were loosed, which were prepared for an hour and a day and a month and a year for to slay the third part of men. You let these four out, one third of what remains on the earth is suddenly taken out. Back to Peter. If God spared not the angels that sinned, these false teachers aren't going to get a pass either, but cast them down to Tartarus and delivered them into chains of darkness to be reserved unto judgment. And God spared not the old world, but saved Noah. Wait a second. Notice something, please. How many noticed verse 4 comes before verse 5? How many got that on there? Which means the falling of these angels and their imprisonment happened around the time of Noah. Which puts you back at Genesis chapter 6, where it says, the sons of God went into the daughters of men, saw that they were fair, something strange happened. It's the same term used for the angels in Job chapter 1 and Job chapter 2. Something happened around the time of Noah among certain angels that was viewed as so wicked, so corrupt that they were bound. But the next thing we have to deal with is Noah. Oh, please. Oh, Noah. I mean, come on, really. All right, more slides. This, originally, I would go down from time to time to Camp Sandy Cove. Shout out to Chief Tim if you're here. And we would ask me for different things. Hey, would you come teach? And I would teach the campers, and at night we would teach the counselors. And the week that I went down for this originally was Wet and Wild week. But anyway, that's where the root of these slides came from. They've been updated because things have happened since 2013 that we've learned. But at the heart of it, I taught to those kids 2 Peter 2. And we started talking about Noah. This is important if you, you know, haven't heard of this, but the fact there's 270 different flood stories around the earth. 270. And there's no way some of these cultures could have talked to each other. The Hawaiians, they had said his name is Nu'u, and that he and his family survived. The rest were destroyed. The waters covered the earth. The Chinese have one, a Fuhi. His three sons, three daughters, and his wife. They escaped. Everybody else destroyed. They repopulated the world. Chinese, compared to the Hawaiians. Here, the Babylonians had similar story. Again, some minor detail differences or whatever, but similar type story. The Toltec Indians, by the way, that's in Mexico. That's a bit of a hike from China. They have a story saying that the world lasted about 1,716 years, was destroyed by a great flood that covered even the highest mountains. What's that remind you of? Genesis 6. They're all over the earth. So here we go. We feel the flood occurred, based on the calculations we get from the Bible, about 1,656 years after creation. How do we do that? Can you see the timeline here? See the dark blue versus the light blue? Adam was 130 years old when he had Seth. Seth was 105 years old when he had Enos. You go all the way down, et cetera, et cetera. Shem was 100 years old when the flood came. You add up when these guys were born and the age they were when they had their offspring or their first son, and you come to 1,656 years. So either we got it right and the Toltecs are really close, or the Toltecs got it right and we're really close. But it's interesting the Toltec Indians have essentially the same number by the difference of 60 years. From when the earth was created until the flood came. And with this kind of lifespan, you're talking about a lot of people. Now, the next question, how on earth could these people live this long? And then what happened to them over here? Well, we'll get to that. But one more reminder, if you go to the Ark Encounter, they'll actually show you a map of the different cultures around the world, clearly separated from each other. And yet each of these cultures having a flood story in some fashion. Why? Because they all came off the same boat with the same ancestors who told them the same story, which they passed down by oral tradition. And of course, some things obviously entered in or changed with time with the oral tradition, but they all have the same basic story because they all have the same basic heritage. That's why. So we have evidence of a flood just in the cultural traditions around the world. Okay, but back to this idea of they don't live as long. Here we have that flood coming in. What exactly happened to change this? Well, the Bible tells us that the earth was surrounded by water. He said that God divided the waters above and below the firmament, and the birds of the air flew in the firmament. So we had water, more water, there's a little bit now, but much more water on the outside of the atmosphere. And when you do that, what the water does for you is it reduces our exposure to various types of radiation. Why is that important? Well, there's two things it'll do, but let's go with that first. If you reduce radiation, radiation has a profound effect upon your body. And you might say, well, prove it. How many of you would like to go to Mars? Same guys in the back of the sound booth. None of you? Okay, a few hands. First service? I guess they thought we were going to just put them on there, make them like teach Sunday school on the way. Who knows? That's it. You're doing nursery on the way to Mars, right? I mean, and yet thank God for those ministries. Well, here's the problem if you want to go to Mars. One of your biggest issues is radiation. You see, the problem is radiation beyond certain dosages leads to death within days or years. You get more exposure, you get less years. Funny, here it says, you know, the way to handle this can be done by using either water or soil to give you some shielding. The thickness of water needed is in the order of several centimeters. The thickness of soil needed is roughly 6 feet. Think about that. What happens when you're buried? Well, suddenly you got some shielding. A little late. So the European Space Agency, trying to work on doing interplanetary travel, had to start addressing the issue of the radiation. So they started doing their calculations of how much water do they have to have flowing around the outside of the shell of that vehicle in space to protect the astronauts inside. And so basically they're figuring out how much water do we need around this thing so our people will make it. More water, more shielding. Less water, run out of water, you got trouble. What did we learn from the Bible? We had water above our atmosphere called the windows of heaven, and when the flood occurred, they were opened, and that water has come down, which now means the level of radiation exposure we have is greater than we did before the flood, and the impact of that is lifespans very quickly after the flood began to drop off fast. In other words, they started aging toward death faster. Suddenly, your Bible's quite scientific. Now, there's a second component to that. Not only did the winds of heaven come down, and we lost that barrier, now we have very little compared to it, but also, if you can see this little fracture here, the fountains of the great deep also broke open. So water was coming down from above the atmosphere, and water was being forced up out from under the crust. And as that would force out under the crust and come down with the rain, you will find suddenly that this inundation of mud and water should leave you with millions of dead things buried by lots of layers of mud and rock and dirt. What do we find all over the planet? Millions of dead things buried by water, rock, and other stuff all around the planet. Clearly, we had some kind of cataclysmic event. The Bible makes it very clear it was a judgment of God. Okay, but then when you talk to people about this, they always say to you, so the whole earth was flooded. Yes, 15 cubits above the highest mountain. Yes, even the Toltecs know that. Well, then where did the water? Ah, you've heard that too. The last time we taught Genesis, we didn't have the research in. But since the last time we taught Genesis, guess what we found? It started with things called ringwoodite. This, deepest water found 1,000 kilometers down, away a third of the way to the Earth's core. The Earth's mantle may contain many oceans worth of water within the deepest 1,000 kilometers down. Quote, if it wasn't down there, we would all be submerged. Wait a minute, it said the fountains of the great deep broke up, flooded the earth, and then the waters receded. To where? Fountains of the great deep. We would all be submerged, said Steve Jacobson, Northwestern University in Illinois. Here he is, doing his research. He's not the only one. This coming from Breaking Israel News, interesting, from 2015, geological discovery proving source of Earth's water amazingly similar to biblical account of creation. Scientists have struggled for years trying to understand the source of the Earth's oceans and the planet's water. Until recently, the prevailing scientific theory held that icy comets hit the Earth when it was still forming. A discovery last year, 2014, by geologists, seems to prove that the real source of the Earth's water is from deep underground, amazingly similar to the Bible's account of creation, which described the waters below and the waters above, Genesis 1:7. That's not the only one. Here we're getting another article. Hidden ocean found underneath China's largest basin is larger than the five Great Lakes combined. Read the fine print. Listen. Chinese scientists have discovered what could potentially be a massive hidden ocean underneath the Tarim Basin in northwestern China. The basin is one of the driest places on Earth, but the amount of salt water hidden underneath could equal to 10 times the amount of water found in all five of the Great Lakes located in the United States. Another article, this one interesting. Scientists discover massive freshwater. Last one was salt water. Now this one's freshwater reserves underneath the ocean floor. Australian researchers said Thursday they established the existence of a vast freshwater reserves trapped beneath the ocean floor, which could sustain future generations as current sources dwindle. Quote, the volume of this water resource is 100 times greater than the amount we've extracted from the Earth's surface in the past century since 1900. Said the post of the study published in the latest edition of Nature. Here's another one. Huge underground ocean found beneath Asia. A giant blob of water the size of the Arctic Ocean has been discovered hundreds of miles beneath Eastern Asia. Here's another. That was National Geographic, 2007. Oh, this is an extra bonus. When Job begins to be questioned by God, because Job was questioning why God's doing what he's doing, so God began to question him. And in Job 38:16, he said to Job, have you seen the springs of the sea? And for a long time, commentaries, scoffers would say, don't know. The scoffers would say, what a joke. Springs in the sea. You got to be kidding me. And what nautical or scuba equipment did Job have? Very little. Well, in 1997, off the Galapagos Rift, off the coast of Ecuador, is when we got mini-sub technology good enough with other devices to go down and actually find the first original springs that we could locate of the sea. Now, as things have continued here in 2010, they talk about how water is gushing from chimney-like structures on the ocean floor. They spew out iron sulfide compounds in water through these vents. These are now 3.1 miles down. In other words, we have finally found what God asked Job to go find, the springs of the sea, and it took us almost 4,000 years. Why do I tell you this? Because we found the springs in the sea, we found the chariot wheels in the Red Sea, we found the horse bones, we found the human bones, we found the chariots, we found the mountain burned with fire over Midian or Saudi Arabia. It's been found by multiple sources. Give it time, I think eventually they'll find the ark. Give it time. Some say they have already. But the fact is, all the things surrounding this account and 270 different cultures say it occurred. So we find what God said used to be impossible sitting in the bottom of the ocean, and we got 270 different cultures saying there was a massive flood, and science has finally caught up to your Bible and found underneath the crust of the earth in the fountains of the deep, there's lots of water. Now, with all that in the background, let's talk about Noah. When you talk about Noah, everybody thinks gift shop. Giraffe's head sticking out of the boat, elephants on the deck, monkeys laying on the roof, alligators on the side, which they shouldn't be there because they're aquatic. So everybody gets these funny ideas, right? And it looks like a joke. Not to mention it's not very seaworthy. You gotta love Answers in Genesis, man. They got some great stuff. So that's not what God told them to build. What God told them to build was actually a rectangular box, 300 cubits long. Great. What's a cubit? If you remember the old Bill Cosby gag. A cubit is from the bottom of your elbow to the top of your middle finger. Now, I want you to do something. You will not be harmed. Would you please compare cubits with a person near you? Please do it. Come on. Play Cupid. How many of you are the exact same length? Exactly. Here's the problem. Whose Cupid are we using? Well, when we find Noah in heaven, first thing, be like, Noah, can I see your forearm? See, we're not just going to play harps. By the way, a span is half a Cupid. Put your pinky on your elbow, the bone. Your span is half a Cupid. If not, see me later. We'll try to help. Okay, he cast out the universe of the heavens with the span of his hand, God says, which was half a Cupid. So we have 300 of these. The question is how long? Some say 18 inches, some say 21.5 inches, which is why you see from 430 feet to 510 feet plus for the ark. Either way, it's massive. But it's 300 cubits. It's rectangular. And that shape, they did lots of research on it. It is actually quite stable in bad weather because, like a weather vane, it will actually turn into the wind, which puts it perpendicular to the waves. And so it actually makes it very stable. In fact, as they've researched it, very, very hard to capsize. In other words, what God gave to Noah as a diagram and as a layout for him to build would be very seaworthy, even in a cataclysmic ocean. Well, it goes on. He put all the land animals on. So the next thing scoffers say is, well, so you mean he got the dinosaurs on the ark? I mean, come on, how's he going to get them in there? Well, hold on a second. They're land animals. There's only about 50 kinds of them. Let me ask you a question. If I gave you the job of we're going to destroy everything and you've got to repopulate it with the land animals, will you take the really old ones or would you take the... You take the younger ones that are either adolescent or close to adolescent that have a longer proclivity for reproducing and all that. So you would choose. And who brought the animals to Noah?
2: God
1: did. You think God can't figure it out better than we can? So clearly these things should be on the ark. Well, then where are they now? Well, we're assuming, number one, there are none left. And there are places that are very hard to get into, for example, in the Congo and all that. Give it time. Maybe we'll find something. But the other thing is, notice in the progression here, how many have heard of elephant game hunters? Hands up. Okay, how many have heard of people game hunting giraffes? Seen the photos recently? Hands up. It's causing outrage. How about lions? Hands up. What are they hunting? The biggest, baddest things they can get their hands on. Well, after the flood, what would be the biggest game you can get your hands on? Whatever those dinosaurs were that were on the ark. Very well possible that they were just hunted out of existence. We'll know one day in heaven. But be careful of this idea of they're extinct, because they used to say the coelacanth fish was extinct for 70 million years until a fisherman in Indonesia started pulling them into his boat. Suddenly they're not extinct, which means they're no longer an index fossil, which means you better change your story. So should they be on the ark? Yeah, they should be on the ark. Could there be some now? Don't know. I haven't searched the whole planet. We just found the springs of the sea. I'm happy about that. So this was a very large structure. Here's some scale to give you an idea. It would hold 522 railroad cars. About 188, give or take, is what you'd need for the animals. Leaves you 300 and change for everything else, according to those who've worked on it. A massive structure. Hong Kong, there's some Christians there, decided they needed to build a life-size scale model. So here's a full scale. Note the human scale. Those are human beings on the beach. That's a bus. You getting a picture? Literally? Here is the door of that vessel. Here is full-scale models of elephants, camels, giraffes, tigers. Here gives you some perspective. Here gives you some perspective, and that's not the whole boat. It's massive. They put a concert hall in it. Now, I know what you're thinking. I'm not going to Hong Kong. Okay, next subject. Answers in Genesis has been working with us a lot as well over the years, and I love their ministry. And they took essentially the same basic design. This is the length, the height, the width. They did their version of what they think the window around the top might look like. Even did some thinking about perhaps there would be something in the back to help it, like a weather vane, truly be even easier to get on course, to be perpendicular to the waves. They worked it. They worked it. They spent so much time on this thing that finally they said, let's build one. And they did. Full scale. You can go to the border of Ohio and Kentucky to the Ark Encounter and walk through a full-scale ark with animals stuffed and all the logistics that were needed to take care of them. So if you are sitting here going, well, I don't know if this is possible, get in a car, go out to the Ark Encounter, walk through. It is made, essentially handmade by these different craftsmen they used. They used no modern fasteners and all that. It's old school, and it is doable. So you can go through there. Here's their website. Go check it out. You get to walk through, see the different exhibits. But the fact is, this is possible. Give it time. I think eventually we'll see it. Noah. Now, that slide said wet and wild week. That was the wet. And I'll give you at least two slides for the kids. For the kids, wild. The Bible talks about before the flood, things were bigger. And again, if you've got water around the planet, you'd have a different set of atmospheric conditions. You wouldn't have weather patterns like we do today, which would be rain, because you've got, you know, more or less even temperature. Explains why we find woolly mammoths in Siberia with tropical vegetation in their stomachs, because it was a different climate. Explains why Admiral Byrd, when he's in Antarctica, saw tropical vegetation in the ice, because it was a different world. And it says things were bigger, not just man, but even animals. So here are some examples. These are what they have found. See, this doesn't fit the evolutionary model of starting with one-celled organisms that get small and grow bigger. Things were big and they got smaller. Look at me. This is interesting from, what year is it? 2001. Here's an 11.5-foot wide oyster, 2 miles above sea level in Peru. That's a big oyster. How in the world did it get 2 miles above sea level? We're out of time. We'll have to go to Sodom and Gomorrah stuff next time. Let's stand. Let's pray. You know, if you're here and you've never opened your heart to Jesus, you don't know how long you have. You don't get the exposure we do, perhaps within your family. I'm sorry if that's your case or whatever, but we hear it all the time of sudden death and accidents and you name it, complications, surgeries that didn't go well, whatever it may be. We hear all the time of people passing, prayer chain, phone calls in. You really have no idea how long you have. And you don't want to be a person who your final result is apolia. You realize you've entered into the eternal realm and you have no salvation. And now you hear, depart from me, worker of iniquity, I never knew you. Peter wrote to us in the beginning of this book, make your calling and your election sure.
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6: 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And they have these channels you can go to, 60s on 6, 50s on 5, 70s on 7, 80s on 8. And so sometimes I'll be on 60s on 6. I don't like it. I flip over to the 70s. I go to the 80s. And then it dawned on me, I've lived through all of these decades. From the 50s, the 60s, the 70s, the 80s. They even have 90s on 9. And I thought, man, you know you're getting old when 90s songs are called oldies, right? But life marches on, eternity gets closer, and we wonder what happens when we die. All right, I'm going to give you a very quick answer. When you die, if you are a Christian, you will go straight to heaven. That's true. Worth clapping for. You probably won't clap for this next statement. When you die, if you're not a Christian, you will go to hell. Now, I don't say that with any delight. I say it with sadness, and I say it because the Bible is very clear in this topic. In fact, Jesus himself said, broad is the way that leads to destruction, and many there are that go that way, and narrow is the way that leads to life, and few there are that find it. Have you believed in Jesus? Have you asked him to forgive you of your sin? No, then do that. You can go to heaven, you can change your eternal address, but you must say, Lord, forgive me of my sin.
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4: D.L. Moody, the great preacher of yesteryears, said these words. He said, if I were going to dwell in any place in this country, if I were going to make it my home, I would want to inquire about the place. And I want to inquire about everything, anything about it. I want to know all about it. And yet, the greatest trick of the devil is saying to you, not now. Not now. You're too young. You wait. You got plenty of time. You got plenty of time.
3: Welcome to Leading the Way with Dr. Michael Youssef. 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Okay, now consider this. 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Today on Leading the Way, encouragement to set your heart and your mind toward heaven, the ultimate city. Here now is Dr. Michael Youssef to begin.
4: There is a Norwegian catechism that goes something like this. God our Father called us aside one day in the home palace of heaven. And He sent us out to live in the island earth, the island colony. And after He described what life is like in this island colony, He ends up by saying these words, "The greatest danger is that you may fall in love with the island so that you will not care to return to the home kingdom. Love the island because it is my possession, but don't love it because it is your home. It is not your home. Your home is here in the palace with me." If you turn your Bibles to Hebrews chapter 11 and verse 10, you'll find that the Holy Spirit is saying to us in these words that from Abraham on, all the men and women of faith have looked forward and have seen by faith the city that has an eternal foundation, whose builder and maker and architect and designer is God. The city with the foundations, whose architect and builder is God. We have seen, first of all, that the earthly cities were a design of man in order to escape from God. Cain went out and built a city. He was running away from the face of God. We saw that the city is built upon the basic premise of self-centeredness. It is built upon the basic premise of self-serving. It is man's ingenuity to design the garden without the presence of God. And that is why it's failed. Indeed, we all have recently, in recent history, have seen how when cities that are determined to rule God out, God is patient and He may wait for 70 some years, but it can't survive forever. We've seen openly how these cities that legally and openly eliminated God, they have now fallen like a deck of cards. But the scripture said that we are seeking a city that is not built with hand, that we are seeking after the city whose builder is God. It is built by love because it is built with the supreme lover of souls. No wonder Abraham saw this city by faith. Hebrew tells us he saw it and he anticipated it by faith. And therefore, he became patiently waiting for it. It is worth waiting for. It is a magnificent city. A city so beautiful so magnificent, unspeakably wonderful. And nothing was going to come between Abraham and the seeking after that city. Nothing. Not all the land in the world, not all the cattle on the face of the earth, not all the silver, not all the gold. No thing is going to come between him and that great city that is not built with hand, that is awaiting all the believers as we get to it. And the Bible tells us that this heavenly city is being prepared for us in heaven. So what is heaven like? Now I want you to listen carefully. If you forget everything else, I want you to remember, what does the Bible teach about heaven? You see, the word shamayim in Hebrew, the word, the plural word, heavens, it means literally the things that are heaved up, the things that are lifted up, high up. That's literally what it means. Like the sky being lifted from the earth. There's a space. Now, the English word came from the Anglo-Saxon word for haven, which doesn't really imply, it gives the idea that it's a place of rest, but it doesn't explain exactly what heaven is like or what it is like to us today. The Hebrew language, however, expresses this much better. It means everything that is high and lifted up. A far higher level of purity than you find on the earth. It is far higher level of nobility. Far higher level of eminence. And that is why God is often referred to in the scripture as the Most High God. It is not necessarily how many miles he's up there, but he's high above while we are in the lowest. Isaiah's vision, you remember, he saw God high and lifted up. The Bible said that ours is a higher calling. The angel said, glory to God in the highest. He who comes from heaven is above all. And it is from that heaven, from that height of purity, it is from that height of goodness, it is from that height of holiness, it is from that height of splendor that Jesus came down to the lower earth. And he came down to a morally lower planet. Jesus taught us the height of perfection, the height of purity, the height of holiness, and the height of love. And that is why in the day of Jesus' baptism, you read in the scripture that the Spirit descended from above, from the very presence of holy God, and said, this is my beloved Son in whom I am well pleased. Never once since the fall of Adam and Eve had the Maker of mankind been able to say these words until he said them to Jesus in the River Jordan. Here at last, man among men, yet God of very God. Here at last, the second Adam with whom God is pleased. So when the Bible said that Jesus, after the resurrection, ascended into heaven, it doesn't necessarily mean how many miles did he go. But it means that he had transcended space. He had transcended the limitation of space. That he had arrived in the orbit of purity and holiness and majesty and splendor from where he came from. And that's exactly what's going to happen to those who love Jesus. Those who have put their trust in the Lord Jesus Christ, one day they're going to reach the height of purity, the height of holiness, and the height of perfection when we see him face to face. He might come today. He might come back today. Or he might call some of us to be with him in heaven. I think we often think that only older people are getting closer to heaven. Oh, God can call an 8-year-old or a 21-year-old or 39. God can call of us, any of us, today. The question is, are you prepared? How much time have you spent finding out about heaven? D.L. Moody, the great preacher of yesteryears, said these words. He said, if I were going to dwell in any place in this country, if I were going to make it my home, I would want to inquire about the place. And I want to inquire about everything about it. I want to know all about it. And yet, the greatest trick of the devil is saying to you, not now. Not now. You're too young. You wait. You got plenty of time. You got plenty of time. Have you spent time thinking about where you're going to spend eternity? Well, what about this city? What about this city that is being prepared for us, in which you and I are going to be spending eternity? That city that Abraham looked forward to, and he was seeking, that by faith he saw it. That city that Hebrews 11:22 refers to as the city of the living God. That city that Revelation 3:12 refers to as the new Jerusalem. You see, earthly Jerusalem was a holy city, but now it is blood-stained with the blood of the Savior, the Messiah, the Lord, whom God sent. The earthly Jerusalem once was a holy city when God was worshipped, but it rejected and crucified the anointed one of God. I got news for you. I can't be excited looking forward to an earthly Jerusalem. I don't believe that Jesus came to redeem us so we can end up in an earthly Jerusalem, a piece of real estate in the Middle East. No. It's going to be a new Jerusalem. It's going to be a heavenly Jerusalem. And while normally I'm not a detail-minded person and I don't get involved so much in the details when the scripture gives us details about a matter, but I got so excited studying about this with great amazement. It beats anything that you ever heard of. John tells us that each wall of that city measures about 12,000 furlong. Now in English, that means it's a square city, a city of many tiers. And each tier is going to be 2,250,000 square miles. That is the city, that's the new city that the Lord Jesus is preparing for us. The only city that I know that is four square is a city in South Australia, Adelaide, the city of Adelaide. It's 1 mile on each of the four sides, a square city. But this square city is something to behold. One of the commentators said it's going to accommodate 53 billion people very comfortably. Dr. Henry Morris has made the following calculation. He said the total number of people since Adam to the present, about 40 billion. Then he adds another 20 billion for those who died soon after birth or before birth. And then he said in the millennium, there are going to be another 40 billion. And he calculates 100 billion people. He said, figuring out that 20% of these are saved, 20% of the world population ever since that time looked forward to that city, that have surrendered their life to the Lordship of Jesus Christ, that they have made Him to be the Lord of their life, figuring that 20% will be the inhabitants of this new Jerusalem, and assuming that only 25% of the city that is described in the scripture is going to be inhabited. Each resident, listen to this, will have a block, cubic block of 75 acres. Each person. Now, I got thinking about this. And I thought, well, the best part, and I'm going to upset you mortgagees, and I don't get up in the first day of the month, write the check for the mortgage company. Jesus just gave it to me free as part of ruling with Him in heaven forever. But that's not all. According to Revelation 21:4, there will be no tears there. According to 1 Corinthians 15:26, there will be no death there. And according to Isaiah 35:10, there will be no sorrow there. And according to Revelation 21:4, there will be no pain in that city. And according to Revelation 22:5, there will be no light in that city, because Jesus is going to be there and He's going to outshine the light. According to Revelation 22:3, there will be no curse in that city. God will tabernacle with us. It is a city of glory. And there we're going to behold his face. No wonder the Apostle Paul, when he was privileged to be caught up and see that city, that he could say, and he's a man who suffered more than anybody you'll ever know, he can say that suffering of this present time are not worthy to be compared with the glory that will be revealed in us and to us. They're just not worthy to be compared. There is no comparison. It will be revealed in us by all the changes, and above all, our heavenly bodies that we will receive. It will be revealed to us in the beauty of the surroundings of the New Jerusalem. What a glorious day. Are you looking forward to it? Some time ago, I read to you from part of a letter that was sent by an elderly man from California some time ago to Evangelist Charles E. Fuller, a man after whom my alma mater in California, Fuller Seminary, was named. Today. Are you looking forward to it? Sometime ago.

He said, "Dr. Fuller, I'm interested in heaven because I have held a clear title to a bit of property there for the past 50 years. I didn't buy it. It was given to me without money and without price. But the donor purchased it for me at a tremendous sacrifice. I'm not holding it for speculation since the title is not transferable. It is not vacant, but for over half a century I have been sending material out from which the great architect of the builder of the universe has been building a home for me, and which will never need to be remodeled or repaired. It will suit me perfectly. Termites can never undermine its foundations, for they rest on the Rock of Ages. Fire can't destroy it, and floods can't wash it away. No locks or bolts will ever be placed upon its doors, for no vicious person can enter into that land where my dwelling stands. Now almost completed and almost ready to enter in and abide in peace eternally without fear of being rejected. Yes, I'm ready to go. My ticket to heaven has no date marked for the journey and no return coupon, praise God. All there is a permit for luggage. You won't take any of yours with you. What's going to be waiting for you on the other end is what you already sent now. Now the question, are you ready for the journey? Are you ready for the journey? Does your ticket have the stamp of the blood of Christ on it? Have you come at a point of your life and said, "Lord Jesus, I know I can't save myself. Without your grace and without the shed blood of Christ on the cross, I can't go anywhere, I can't do anything. I surrender to you." Have you done that? Well, if you haven't, I pray that you will do that today. And you who have made that decision, have you been thinking about heaven? Have you been filling your container with oil? You know, I hear people often say that they're angry with God. I hear people sometimes say, well, they need to forgive God. I must confess to you that I cringe. You forgive someone when he does something wrong. But how can a perfect God do anything wrong? All his acts are perfect and holy. Even the ones that I don't understand. Even the ones that I don't like. Even the ones that I can't comprehend. But the question is it possible that God is angry with you? I know it's not fashionable these days to preach about the anger of God. It is impolite to talk about the anger of God, but I'm not here to give God the house seal of approval. I'm not here to give him a facelift. I'm not trying to protect his image. Read your scripture. Read about the anger of God. I think our society, our generation, has confused God with Santa Claus. We think of God like Santa. You want to know the character of God? Read his word. Could be that God is angry at your disobedience. Just could be that God is angry at your insubordination to his will. Just could be that God is angry with you for taking all his blessings for granted. Just could be. You know, the scripture said God is slow to anger. And you can, by your confession and by your repentance, turn that anger. You can answer that question. You alone, in the privacy of your heart, you alone can answer that question. And if your answer is yes, you're the one who need to ask God for forgiveness. And listen, he's a God of his word. He does not lie. And he said, when you ask for it, you'll get it. He is more ready to forgive than we are to pray.

0: I hope that the Holy Spirit has been working in your heart, has been tugging in your heart, has been speaking to you. In your heart and in your spirit, you've been wandering like a lost sheep. And the Father has been saying, please come home. I love you. I'm ready to forgive you. I'm ready to restore you. I'm ready to make you a new creature. Will you respond and say, yes, Lord?
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2: Well, initially, I have written the first edition more than 20 years ago after an experience of very painful and very frightening experience that came into our home. And I was really saying to the Lord, what am I going to do now? Where do I go now? And the Lord said, I want you to learn to praise me in the midst of your dark hours. And in the beginning, that was not easy. I must confess that to you, it wasn't easy at all. But then, step by step, as the Lord began to teach me how to praise him in the midst of the difficult circumstances and the uncertainty of the future, that I learned to really look up and praise the Lord. And at that moment, I received unbelievable, it is believable because it's in Christ, but it's indescribable, really, ability to be strengthened from within by the power of the Holy Spirit. I think we are so indebted to the Lord for everything. We are indebted to him for our salvation. We are indebted to him for our redemption. We are indebted to him for all the blessings of life. But we are truly indebted to him as well for the ability to praise him and to bless his name and to discover that it is within that blessing and it's within that praising of God that we are blessed and empowered to live a life, not just survive, but to thrive.
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6: During the War for Independence, General George Washington, the man we refer to today as the father of our country, led American troops through military defeat after defeat. And in the bitter winter of 1777, he wrote this somber note to a friend in Philadelphia. Quote, "You might have tracked our army from White Marsh to Valley Forge by the blood on their feet," end of quote. Many soldiers continued to march through the deep snows of Pennsylvania without shoes. Others suffered from disease, hunger, and freezing conditions. Nearly 2,000 of Washington's men died. Yet George Washington did not lose faith. Amid the hardship, loss, and uncertainty of Valley Forge, he turned to God in prayer. At a time when our nation once again faces division and uncertainty, may we follow Washington's example, kneeling humbly, praying faithfully, and asking God to guide the future of America.
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12: Welcome back to Life in Christ Radio. Yesterday, we opened 1 Corinthians 10 and watched Paul reach back to the wilderness generation, a people who had every privilege of belonging to God, and most of whom died in the wilderness anyway, because privilege is not the same thing as a life that pleases God. Today, Paul gets very specific. He names four sins, four specific ways the wilderness generation displeased God. And he warns us that the same four can still bring down a Christian today. Listen to verse 7 through 10 in the English Standard Version. Paul says, "Do not be idolaters, as some of them were, as it is written, the people sat down to eat and drink and rose up to play. We must not indulge in sexual immorality, as some of them did, and 23,000 fell in a single day. We must not put Christ to the test, as some of them did, and were destroyed by serpents, nor grumble, as some of them did, and were destroyed by the destroyer." Before we go any further, shall we pray? Father, we hear your word, eager to learn from it. Holy Spirit, be our teacher and our guide. We pray this in the name of Jesus Christ, our Lord, and in his name we thank you. Amen. Four sins. Let's walk through them together. Idolatry. When Israel sat at the foot of Mount Sinai, while Moses was on the mountain meeting with God, they grew impatient. They built a golden calf and said, "These are the gods who brought you out of Egypt." They gave to a piece of jewelry the credit and the worship that belonged to God alone. That's idolatry. And it has never gone out of style. For us, it's not a calf. It's a career, an image, a paycheck, a relationship, a political tribe, even ministry itself, when any of them becomes the throne of our life. Sexual immorality. Numbers 25 tells the story. Israel's men gave themselves to the daughters of Moab, and 23,000 fell in a single day. The Greek word Paul uses is porneia, from which we get our English word pornography. Any sexual intimacy outside the covenant of marriage or deviant sexual behavior is sexual immorality. Things like prostitution, adultery, homosexuality, pornography. Our generation has normalized it. The law tolerates it, but God still calls it deadly. They are still sin. Testing Christ. Israel did this at Massa and Meribah, demanding that God prove himself on their terms, daring God to act on their timetable. Paul says some put Christ to the test, meaning the same pre-incarnate Christ who traveled with them, and they were destroyed by serpents. Grumbling. The Greek word is gangousmos, and you can almost hear it in the sound of the word, a low muttering complaint, the kind that spreads through a congregation. Israel grumbled and were destroyed by the destroyer. Friends, do not despise this sin. It looks small, but it's deadly. God takes the complaining tongue of his people very seriously. Now notice the company these four keep. They're not random vices. They are the heart's four ways of refusing to be content with the God who saved us. Idolatry trades God for another God. Immorality trades him for another lover. Testing him says, "Prove yourself again." Grumbling says, "What you have given me is not enough." Together, they are a portrait of a heart that has forgotten the grace that saved it. Beloved, examine yourselves. Which of the four is the small grip you have stopped noticing? Idolatry rarely shows up wearing a sign that says idol. It shows up as a schedule, a screen, a love that has quietly grown too large. Porneia rarely arrives all at once. It begins with the small compromise. Testing Christ feels like prayer at first. "Lord, if you love me, then..." fill in the blank. And grumbling. Grumbling feels like honest venting. None of them feels like sin in the moment. Yet, all of them killed people in the wilderness. Let me say a special word about grumbling, because it's the one we're most likely to underestimate. The other three sound serious. We hear idolatry, and we know that it's serious. We hear sexual immorality, and we know. We hear testing Christ, and at least it sounds serious. But grumbling, surely that's not in the same league. Yet Paul lists it right alongside the other three. Why? Because grumbling is, at its root, a public confession that the God who saved us is not generous enough, not wise enough, not kind enough, not involved enough. It tells the watching world that our God is a disappointment. Israel grumbled in the wilderness, and the Bible says they were destroyed by the destroyer. Beloved, do not feed that sin in your home, in your church, in your text messages, in your conversations, in your thoughts, or around your dinner table. And notice one more thing about these four sins. Paul does not say these are things the world does that displease God. He says these are things the people of God did. The wilderness generation were God's own people, redeemed, baptized into Moses, fed by his hand. And these four sins still rose up in them, which means the four sins are not someone else's problem. They are the church's problem. They're my problem. They're your problem. So here's the bottom line. The wilderness generation died of four sins that still kill Christians today. Idolatry, sexual immorality, testing Christ, grumbling. And every one of them is a refusal of contentment with the God who saved us. Our homework this week is to bring those four words before the Lord, one at a time, and ask Him to show us which has the small grip we have stopped noticing. Then we must repent specifically from that sin and ask the Lord for fresh grace to walk free. Now, before I close, if you have never received Jesus Christ as your Lord and Savior, today is the day. The Bible says now is the day of salvation. Would you pray with me from your heart? Lord Jesus, I'm a sinner. I believe you died for me and you rose again. Come into my life today as my Lord and my Savior, and I will follow you forever. Amen. Beloved, if you pray that prayer, would you tell a believer today and let him know that you made a commitment to Christ? And find a Bible-believing church where you can grow. This is Life in Christ. Tomorrow, we will look at one of the most beloved promises in all of Scripture, that with every temptation, God provides a way to escape. Until then, may God bless you. In today's Legal Corner, let's talk about why the law remembers. In 1 Corinthians 10, the Apostle Paul says that the failings of the wilderness generation were written down for our instruction, on whom the end of the ages has come. God preserved their mistakes as a public record for us, not to embarrass them, but to keep us from repeating them. American law works the same way. We call it precedent, or by the Latin name stare decisis, to stand by what has been decided. Every decision of a higher court is written down, published, and made available to any judge, lawyer, or citizen to read. The mistakes are kept along with the victories. The dissents are kept along with the majority opinions. Every reported case becomes part of the long memory of the law. Why does the law work this way? Because the law, like the Scriptures, recognizes that human beings repeat themselves. Without memory, every generation walks back into the same ditch. With memory, careful, written, public memory, we have the chance to learn what our forefathers learned at a high cost. Here's practical counsel. First, Do not despise the long memory of either the church or the law. Both are gifts. Second, when you face a decision, ask if anyone has walked that road before. Most ditches in life were dug by earlier travelers. Third, leave a faithful record yourself, in your journal, in your testimony, in your counsel to your children. You may be the precedent someone else needs. This is Life in Christ, and God bless you.
13: 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And then, of course, if you're writing to us, the address is P.O. 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That's P.O. 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The zip code is 94570. 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
22: This is the third in a series of messages titled Managing God's Gifts. We've learned that we don't own anything. Adam didn't own anything. Yet God said to him and to Eve, that they were to rule over the fish of the sea, over the fowl of the air, and over everything that he would give them. They were to rule over God's earth. But the earth would always remain God's. So we've been talking about this business of stewardship, managing what God has given us, but today we come to a very important component, and that is the connection between stewardship and worship. Because really, at the end of the day, God isn't just interested in our stewardship for stewardship's sake. He's interested in our hearts. And in the scriptures, there is a connection between what we give and how we worship. I want you to take your Bibles and turn to the 35th chapter of the book of Exodus. Exodus chapter 35, and if I might paint the context, Moses and the children of Israel are in the desert. They've had an experience at Mount Sinai earlier on in the book, and now they are looking forward to the future, and God gives them an assignment. He said, I want you to build a tabernacle. Now, that word tabernacle really means a tent, but it is, of course, a very interesting tent with partitions and with tables and with altars. And if you include the outer sanctuary, it was quite an experience and quite a building that they were to construct out there in the desert. Now, God could have done it on his own. He could have spoken the word and said, I'm going to build this tent for you. And then he could have created it in a moment of time. He could have gotten the angels to build it. But God usually does not do those kinds of things in that way. What God does is he gives people the ability to do what he wants them to do. So what I'd like to do in the next few moments is to show you five principles of stewardship that really turn out to be, in effect, five principles of worship. I hope we never, ever view it in the same way again. That's the agenda, and it shall last only for the next few moments. Exodus chapter 35, I pick it up here at verse 4. Moses said to the whole Israelite community, this is what the Lord has commanded. From what you have, take an offering for the Lord. Everyone who is willing is to bring to the Lord an offering of gold and silver and bronze and purple, scarlet yarn, fine linen, goat hair, ram skins, dyed red, hides of sea cows, acacia wood, olive oil for the light, spices for the anointing oil and for the fragrant incense, and onyx stones and other gems to be mounted on the ephod and breastplate. And it goes on to describe these things even in more detail and adds to the list. What are the five principles when God wants to do a work and when he desires a place where he is worshiped? What are those principles? Number one, you'll notice it was a community project. Verse 4, I read it. Moses said to the whole Israelite community. God was saying that this project is one in which all of you can participate. There are people who can do various things in that context. Some can work with linens, some had wood to contribute, some had gold, and some had silver. But there was a place for everyone because God blesses unity. The scripture says that a house that is divided against itself cannot stand. Only in heaven will we understand the blessing that has sometimes been withheld from churches because of division, because of criticism, because of factions. God blesses unity because in the process of being unified, we are of one mind and one heart. We have mutual respect and dependence one upon another. We realize that we really do need each other. And in the process, God builds that strength, and into that strength, he builds blessing. God says, be unified. It's for everyone. There was another reason, too, and that is that blessing was going to come as a result of this huge project of building this house for God. And God was saying, in effect, why shouldn't everyone have a part of the blessing? When the tabernacle was constructed, when it was finished, people would be able to say, I contributed part of the curtains. I gave part of the wood. I gave some of the brass that was being used. And so it was a community project, and along with that project would come a community blessing. No one wanted to be left out. It was a community project. Number two, I want you to notice that it was a volunteer project. I read it a moment ago. It says there in verse 5, from what you have, take an offering for the Lord of gold and silver. But it says, everyone who is willing. Verse 20, then the whole Israelite community withdrew from Moses' presence, and everyone who was willing, everyone whose heart moved him, came and brought an offering to the Lord for the work of the tent of meeting. Verse 22, all who were willing, men and women alike, came and brought gold and jewelry of all kinds, brooches, earrings, ornaments. Shall I say it one more time? Verse 29, all the Israelite men and women who were willing brought to the Lord a freewill offering. Now, there are some things we do because we have to do them. And even in the law, God says, I want you to do this. And there are certain tithes that needed to be brought. And that was stipulated as to what they were to do. But when you get to a project like this, God says, those who are willing to give, they are the ones who need to give. The Bible is very clear that it is from that spontaneous heart that we should give. And it is the willingness of the heart. Because to God, delight is more precious than duty. You know, if you give because you have to give, if you give because you're badgered into giving, if it is a real weight and a real burden to you, then don't give. Don't give. This is for people who are willing, whose hearts, the Bible says, God has opened and He has made them willing. You know that as parents, we all know that we'd rather have our children obey not because they have to, not because the strap is hung at the back of the door and under the strap is written the words, I need thee every hour. Some of us obeyed because that was the motivation at times. But how much more blessed to obey because you want to obey, you love your parents, you're in a good mood, you're in fellowship with them, and when they ask you to do something, you do it because you want to give, you want to please them. That's what's happening here. Joy is a sure sign of the presence of God. And God says this is for those who are willing. Let me give you a third principle. We've learned that it's a community project. Everyone can do something. We've learned that it's a volunteer project. It is also a worshipful project. This was worship, folks. Notice in verse 22, all who were willing, men and women alike, came and brought gold, jewelry of all kinds, brooches, earrings, and ornaments. They all presented their gold as a wave offering to the Lord. That's important to understand. Now, when you look at all of the different offerings of the Old Testament, it gets very complicated. At times, I've studied them, I've read about them, and you discover that there are five or six different major offerings. But even under those offerings, there are subcategories of offering. The wave offering was something that was brought, and the priest helped you wave it before the Lord. Probably not vertically, but horizontally. It was waved like this before the Lord, and in the process of doing that, it was people saying, I am giving this gift to God. This is my worship. The whole sacrificial system involved worship. And in the Old Testament times, no one went into the temple without something to give to God. Nobody did. That was unheard of. I mean, if you're coming into God's house, you bring God a gift. And because you bring God a gift, therefore, you come with something. The idea of approaching God with an empty hand was unthinkable. I mean, you're coming into the presence where God dwells in the Old Testament sanctuary. You're coming where the cloud of glory has come, and you have nothing to bring to God? Unthinkable. Now, of course, here at the church, as we mentioned a moment ago, we do not expect those who are visiting to give or those who are our guests. But for those who are a part of what God is doing and Moody Church is your church home, I want you to know that giving is not only a privilege and an opportunity, it is an act of worship. It is me saying, God, this is the gift that I present to you today. In fact, I've served in churches or preached in churches where always when the offering was taken, the ushers would come down the aisles, and then they would lay the offering plates on the altar. Now, we don't do that here. It's a little inconvenient given the number of offering plates. But symbolically in our minds, that's what we should be doing. What we're saying is, God, this is my gift to you today. This is my worship to you today. And this is my heart to you today. Here it is.
0: Well, my friends, this is Pastor Lutzer, and since the message today has been on giving, I want to take this opportunity to thank the many of you who support the ministry of Running to Win. 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It does enable us to get the gospel of Jesus Christ around the world. But I also want to emphasize that today is the last day we're making a resource available for you that I think will transform your prayer life. Many years ago, I heard a lecture by Donald Whitney on how to pray Scripture, and it transformed my prayer life. We're offering a book entitled Praying the Bible, and it is by Donald Whitney. For a gift of any amount, it can be yours. And I want to say this in advance, that your prayer life will be changed once you begin to recognize that you can take passages of Scripture and use them to pray God's words back to Him. Every day, you pray a different passage, and Donald Whitney is going to help you to understand how even passages that perhaps don't seem like prayers can be turned into prayers as we contemplate them, as we think about them. And by the way, as I've already emphasized, today is the last day we're making this resource available for you. Please take advantage of this. We believe that you'll be greatly helped in your spiritual journey.
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24: To the relationships in your life. It leads to these murders. It leads to these fightings. You basically become similar to a spoiled brat throwing tantrums all the time. until you can get your own way. We see that when evil desires and control, you begin to make bad decisions. It leads you down that road of conflict. It leads you down the road of strife because you have selfishness in control of your life. You have lust and these intense desires that are controlling you. You get frustrated when those desires are not met and you take it out on others. Therefore, there's wars, there's fightings, there's conflict, there's arguing. And then he gets into a third reason here, where these strife and conflicts come from. It comes from the end of verse 2 and all of verse 3. It says, you have not because you ask not. You ask and receive not because you ask amiss, that you may consume it upon your lust. Many people, even when I was studying for this, there were several that had said the first three verses here, the primary, we're dealing with prayer. The primary teaching here is not prayer at all. It's not what it's driving at here. Prayer is certainly a part of this, and it's an application of this, but that's not what he's driving at. Remember, we just finished up. He finished up the difference between this earthly wisdom and godly wisdom. When we go to the last verse there in verse 18, he talked about the fruit of the righteousness, a result of the godly wisdom, is sown in peace of them that make peace. And then he gets into the lives of those who are filled with conflict and strife at everywhere they turn. And what they're not realizing is the problem lies within, not without. The problem lies within, because what you're operating from isn't from a godly yielded standpoint where you have godly wisdom from above. It's purely internal. It is your lust. It is your selfishness that is controlling you. And so when he gets into the third point here, we see a source of strife is from a heart that's not seeking God. And that's evident of how you're trying to obtain what you want. It's not about seeking God. Right praying shows a heart that is seeking God. But seek ye first the kingdom of God and his righteousness, and all these things shall be added unto you. Right praying demonstrates a life that is yielded to God, a life that isn't living for self. A right heart is not concerned with selfish ambition or selfish pleasure. It's a heart that is seeking God. I need to cover this, because this could be confusing. When it says you have not because you ask not, the having there is not referring to the evil desires, of course. Remember, the whole intent here is getting what's behind it. Even a person who is seeking the pleasure, what he's trying to fulfill in his soul, where the war is taking place, is that sense of contentment, is that peace, is that purpose. That's what is driving. You don't have it because you're turning to your evil desires that are leading you into sinful ways to try and fulfill it, which will never be able to fulfill what you're looking for. It'll never happen. It'll just lead to further destruction in your life. It'll lead to a circumstantial happiness that is fleeting and gone. What he means when he says you have not because you ask not, what you don't have is what the soul is looking for. It's dealing with what's behind those desires. And the point is, they're not going to God for those needs. And it's certainly true that if you're not going to ask, you're not going to receive. The question to ask here, though, is this: why are they not praying? Why are they not praying? Of course, the answer is because their heart is far from God and has no intention on seeking God. Why? Because you go back to the lust of verse 1, they're seeking pleasure. They're not about seeking God, they're about seeking pleasure. That's going to lead to strife in your life. You're not going to find contentment, you're not going to find ease in relationships when you simply live for self and live for pleasure. It's not going to take place. Because what's going to happen is, life isn't easy. You're always going to find what verse 2 talks about. As you're living for pleasure, you're going to find roadblocks. And as those roadblocks come up, this intense desire begins to take over. You're living for pleasure. You got to have it. And that is flowing into your relationships with your spouse, with your children. That it's certainly true that if you're not going to ask, you're not going to receive from God. Prayer is a reflection of the health of your Christian life and your walk with God. Prayer reflects that. So what he's saying is, listen, here's this group of people. He says, you're not about to go to God because your heart's far from God. But if you'd get that right, you would have it. The very thing that you're actually looking for, you would find in the God who created you. Strife is the result of a heart not seeking God. And one of the strongest ways this becomes evident is a failure to pray personally, which is a reflection of your walk with God, or lack of walk with God. You cannot have a strong prayer life at the same time have lust in control of your life. The pleasure-seeking, the covetousness, the selfishness is the result of a soul seeking to meet its needs apart from God. Now, another form it takes, though, is in verse 3. And this is under the same point, though, that strife is from a heart that is not seeking God. It says you ask. So here's some people that are actually praying. The first group was not praying. This group is. You ask and receive not because you ask amiss that you may consume it upon your lust. This is still a result of a heart that's far from God and not seeking God. Just because they're praying here, please don't think that this group is seeking God because they are not. The first group failed to pray personally. This group simply fails to pray properly. They're simply asking God to fulfill their lust. They're asking God, God, I got too many roadblocks. I need you to open the door for this thing. They're actually at a place in their life where they're going to God Almighty and asking Him to fulfill their lust. Isn't that incredible? How in the world does that take place? I think we see two things here of how that takes place in a person's prayer life. Number one, they've deceived themselves. They have managed to deceive themselves. We can go back into James chapter 1. We've already looked at there, where you can see you have the ability to deceive your own heart. Your heart's deceiving you. You can believe you're doing something that's right when actually it's wrong. We see it all the time. We see Christians just absolutely convinced that what they're doing is right, yet they're in sin. Well, that's what's taking place right here. We see a deceptive heart. We see a heart that's deceiving itself right here, where they believe what they're seeking is right. They fail to see it's a result of selfishness and sin, and not out of a true desire, a true heart wanting to seek God. They are asking this thing simply to consume it upon their own lust. The purpose of prayer is not to get man's will done in heaven, but to get God's will done on earth. God is not your genie in a bottle. It's not why He's there. We see a group that has deceived themselves. And secondly, if they haven't deceived themselves, they're simply trying to live on the fence. We can see that by verse 4, where it talks about the friendship with the world. You have another group of people who actually bring this prayer to fulfill their lust before God, but they're living on the fence. What I mean by that is they're trying to serve both worlds. They want to live for God and they want to live for the world. They want it both. It doesn't work that way. It doesn't work that way. You can't live for God and for the world at the same time. That's like liking Ohio State and Michigan at the same time. It's not possible. There's no way. But Christians do it all the time. What they want to do is they want to try to appease their conscience, which is feeling guilty over their actions. But because of the intense desire, they don't want to repent of that. Even though the guilt is screaming, stop, you're hurting your soul. They don't desire genuine repentance. They got to figure out a way how to balance both. So they try to live on the fence. Well, I'm going to pray about this. As if somehow that makes it right. As if somehow that justifies your actions. Of course, it absolutely does not. This group has a fake spirituality. They veil their lust in spirituality. They even pray. Their life will still have strife because this is the fruit of what is actually controlling the heart. We see evidence and proof of this throughout Scripture. Aaron and Miriam there, when they were driving with Moses about his wife. The real issue when you read through that was not Moses' wife. It was their greed for the power that Moses had. But they were masking it in a form of spirituality. Christians do that all the time. They try and mask it in a form of spirituality. They try and make it look like, it's all right. It's incredible. The real problem with Aaron and Miriam was not Moses. It was their own heart. It was selfish desires that were in control. And because of the place they were in, they were able to veil it in a form of spirituality. Well, that's what happens with this group that even prays and prays amiss. They can somehow, they have the ability to get on their knees and go before God and ask God to fulfill their lust. Put these three things together here. All of a sudden, you have a life in verse 1 that becomes about pleasure. That's the end game. When you start there, you're in a whole lot of trouble. I assure you, when that becomes to operate your mind, your heart is going far from God already. It's drifting from God. When your heart is becoming about pleasure. And listen, we have to be careful of that in the United States. I mean, it's everywhere. All the advertising, everything, it's geared to that end. How many advertising slogans end with this? You deserve it. You deserve it. As if we're this special thing. I do. I've been so great. I deserve this. Because they know what that's feeding is those who are being controlled by a desire to live for pleasure. And what's going to happen is this, though. Because of life, you can't fulfill all those pleasures. One, the eye is never satisfied. And so you see roadblocks. It turns into this other lust, which is an intense desire. You're frustrated. You have not. You're desiring, but you can't have it. Anger builds. Spills over into your relationships. And underlying all this is a heart that's far from God. You're not going to God to seek the actual contentment that you need in your life to be right with Him. You're not going before Him. And if you are, it's a fake spirituality. You're simply asking God to fulfill your lust. So we have three things that lead to much of the strife in our life: uncontrolled lust, unfulfilled desires, and a heart that is not seeking God. Listen, and selfishness and pride are behind all of these. Selfishness leads to fightings and wars. The answer to fixing the conflicts in life is to wage war against self, not against others. The answer is to seek God and beg Him to put the lust aside, to look inside of you instead of outside of you for the problem, to go before Him. So when you look at your life, how are your relationships with others? If you are finding yourself constantly in strife, well, you need to heed this. What it's evidence of is the heart isn't right as far from God. Because of that, there's a lust that's in place that simply wants pleasure. That's going to turn into an intense desire. And it's going to spill over into these relationship troubles that you have. When if you go to the Lord, if you get your heart right with Him, now you're in a place where God created you, where He created you to be. Where your soul isn't having these fleshly lusts that are warring against the soul that you're supposed to be abstaining from. And then you begin to realize, yeah, it's not what's outside that I'm going to find contentment. You find contentment is based on who you are, not what you have. It's based on your character. So how much strife is in your life?
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5: During the War for Independence, General George Washington, the man we refer to today as the father of our country, led American troops through military defeat after defeat. And in the bitter winter of 1777, he wrote this somber note to a friend in Philadelphia. Quote, "You might have tracked our army from White Marsh to Valley Forge by the blood on their feet," end of quote. Many soldiers continued to march through the deep snows of Pennsylvania without shoes. Others suffered from disease, hunger, and freezing conditions. Nearly 2,000 of Washington's men died. Yet George Washington did not lose faith. Amid the hardship, loss, and uncertainty of Valley Forge, he turned to God in prayer. At a time when our nation once again faces division and uncertainty, may we follow Washington's example, kneeling humbly, praying faithfully, and asking God to guide the future of America.
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26: This is the Old Trailblazer Broadcast, and this is Pastor Albert Pendarvis, the Old Trailblazer, riding out on Old Dan this morning. I'm the pastor here at Radio Missions, where the broadcast goes out on a regular basis, giving out you, Thus Saith the Lord. Pastor L.R. Shelton Sr. was the founder and the pastor here for many, many years. He initiated this little old broadcast back there in the 40s and 50s. And after he's gone on to be with the Lord, I picked it up one day, and I heard many of his messages while he was on the air, live. And I picked up one of his tapes and was listening to it, old tape. And I said, you know, Lord, maybe that's what you want us to do. And the Lord led me, I believe He did. We've been on the air now for several years with this broadcast, the Old Trailblazer. And many, many, many innumerable folks have written me and told me they appreciate it. People tell me, say, you know, Trailblazer, We don't hear this kind of message. We don't hear the old folks, the old-timey hard preaching. We don't hear that. We have preachers, the smooth preachers on the radio and on the TV. They don't want to offend nobody. And Pastor, you don't mind getting on our toes, but we need it. You don't mind offending us because we need it. The Scripture says the Bible is offensive, and the Scriptures say the soul that sinneth it shall die. That's offensive. But we want to thank you for Trailblazer, they tell me. And I get letters like that almost on a daily basis. Would you sit down and write me, drop me a note and a card, it don't matter. And help me with the broadcast if you like this old-time preaching, if you'd like to see us stay on the air in your area. But we're looking at this being filled with the Holy Spirit. And we saw there in our last study that every born-again believer needs to be come to the Lord daily and confess his sins and abide, that he may abide there in unbroken fellowship with the Father and the Son. Therefore, in a card, it don't matter. And help me with the broadcast if you like this old-time

Oh, my friend, it's sinful. Just sinful. I equate it with working out on the farm when I was a kid. We'd work out there in the hot sun all day and get sweaty and nasty and come in the evening time. We just had a big old number three wash tub out there, and we'd get in there, we'd fill it up with water and let the sun shine on it, and it'd be warm, good and warm, my brother and I. And we'd live where there wasn't nobody around but us. We'd just strip off out there in the field, get us a good hot bath. That water would be hot enough where you couldn't hardly touch it. Sitting out there all day, we pumped it up early that morning, and we'd go home then. Mom would have supper ready, and before we went to bed, she'd make us go out on the porch and wash our feet because we'd been in the dust all evening. But my friend, what a cleansing. Husband, let's look at this verse. Husband, love your wife. Now catch it. Watch the verse. Husband, love your wife, even as Christ also loved the church and gave himself for it. Listen, that he may sanctify and cleanse it with the washing of water by the word, that he might present it to himself a glorious church, not having spot or wrinkle or any such a thing, but that it should be holy and without blemish, that he might cleanse it. Listen, yes, indeed, our daily cleansing. Let's notice in the order of approach to the presence of God. First, it is the brazen altar of sacrifice, which is the altar cross on which our Lord was crucified. By the way of the cross is the forgiveness of sin. We have redemption through his blood. It is the blood that maketh atonement for the soul. When I see the blood, I'll pass over you. I'll stop right here and tell you again, remind you, we have 9 full-length CDs of our late choir, and many of them are the old blood song. What can wash away my sin? Nothing but the blood, under the blood of Jesus, saved from the... Oh, my friend, listen. And then there's power in the blood. We went on the air with that for many, many years. But listen, there's 9 of them, and there's $5 a piece. And about 18 songs on each one of them. You're right, I mean, call them, maybe just get one of them and try it if you don't think they're good. I see the blood. There's no forgiveness of sin apart from the shed blood. You don't hear much about that today, do you? Oh, I've had a fellow call me and said, I don't want none of your bloody religion. I don't want none of your blood and guts religion. Well, my friend, listen, without the shedding of blood, there's no remission. I know what we have today. I know what our modernists preach. I know exactly. Come down the aisle, shake the preacher's hand, give your heart to Jesus. Just the most shallow thing that the Lord ever allowed, my friend. And I'm so sorry. I'm so afraid that they're going to come to that great white throne and the Lord's going to say, depart from me, I never knew you. My friend, would you ask the Lord to search your heart? I can't search your heart. I can rail on you, holler at you, scream at you, but I can't search your heart. But the Lord can. The Lord can send that still, small voice. Do you ever get quiet before the Lord? When you lay down at night, my friend, turn the light out on your good soft bed. Maybe your wife's over there sleeping soundly already. You just lay there quietly, ask the Lord to search your heart. Folks, the old trailblazer, I believe we just get down where we live, don't you? Don't you like for folks to be honest with you? I do. I want to be honest with you. I'm honest with my congregation here. They know I don't pull my punches. No, I don't flower up the message. I don't make excuses. When the scripture says the soul that sinneth, it shall die, I don't make excuses. I tell them that's the truth. That's the truth. I tell them that incident very often about the old farmer that come home one evening, sat on his front porch smoking his corn cob pipe, and he saw that his barns were all full. He said, what shall I do? My barns are full. I know what I'll do. He talked to himself. You ever talk to yourself? He said, I know what I'll do. I'll tear them old barns down. I can relate to this story because my dad was a farmer. We had a farm. He said, I'll build some new barns, and I'll put all of this grain that's coming in, all of it. They're unloading it out there now. And I'll say to myself, soul, soul. He talked to himself, you see. I don't know if his wife was sitting there by him or not. Maybe she was. Soul, soul, take thine ease. Eat, drink, and be merry, for thou hast much goods laid up. And I think we ought to have much goods laid up for the future. I tell my folks here, make sure you got money to pay for your burial, or either pay for it up in advance now because it's so expensive. But don't expect the church to have to bury you. Don't expect the town hall to have to bury you.

0: area. But you know what? That wasn't the last words of that conversation. He said, "Soul, soul, take thine ease, eat, drink, and be merry." But the Lord spoke, my friend. He said, thou fool, this night, tonight, thy soul shall be required of thee. Then who shall all those things be, my friend? Oh, I get amused a lot of time by families that I know of. Man dies and leaves a little small inheritance, and the four or five children fight over it like a bunch of wolves. And I tell folks, the smaller the inheritance is, the more they fight over it. And now I asked you folks, I hadn't said this in a long time, I asked you folks, if you feel like supporting this ministry, have your will drawn up and leave your estate, small or large, to the radio missions. You could do that. You could. Maybe you don't have children or something. Maybe it's left up to you. I know that. We don't beg you to do that. Folks accuse me of that. But I tell you, no, sir. We have folks that's doing that now. In communication with a family that's doing that right now. Had a large estate up there somewhere and dividing it between several ministries. But my friend, I know I've gotten off of my subject, but listen, let me go back. It's the blood that makes atonement. No forgiveness apart from the blood. Then next comes the laver of cleansing. This is by the washing of the word. John 15:3 says, now you're clean through the word which I have spoken to you. Did you know the word is cleansing? It is. That's why Satan don't want you to read the word. Because it's cleansing. It's awakening. John 1:7 says, 1 John, if we walk in the light as he is in the light, we have fellowship one with another. And the blood of Jesus Christ, God's Son, cleanses us. That word cleanses means keeps on cleansing from all sin. One thing needful for the individual to do today, first, to be born again. To be born again. We make a statement here, very prevalent in this ministry. If you miss total depravity, if you deny, never know of the total depravity of the human heart, you'll miss Holy Spirit conviction. If you miss Holy Spirit conviction, you'll miss Christ. If you miss Christ, you're headed for hell. Oh, Trailblazer, there you go, talking about hell. A lady called me the other day. She said, Mr. Trailblazer, don't talk about hell in my presence. Don't say hell on the radio. It's frightful. Well, I know it is, my friend. He said, if we walk in the light as he is in the light, we have fellowship one with another, and the blood of Jesus Christ, God's Son, cleanseth us from all sin. The one thing needful for the individual member of the church today is to be born again, and then to be cleansed, and then to be filled with the Spirit of Christ. Ephesians 5:18, we have time to read it before we have to leave you. Be not drunk with wine, wherein is excess. Be filled with the Spirit, speaking to yourselves in psalms and hymns and spiritual song, singing and making melody in your heart to the Lord, giving thanks always for all things unto God and the Father in the name of the Lord Jesus Christ. Now, I know folks are a lot of time critical of the old Trailblazer, but I made this statement one night over in one of my services. I said, if you don't have anything to praise the Lord for, you let me know. I'll make you a list. And I'll start it off by saying, in the morning when you wake up, thank you, Lord, for a good night's rest. Thank you, Lord, for the breath that I breathe. Thank you, Lord, for this bed that I'm sleeping in. Thank you for a good wife who's in there cooking my breakfast. Thank you, Lord, for a roof over my head. Thank you, Lord, for my children getting ready for school. They're all healthy and able to go catch that school bus out there. My friend, I could do that. I can make you a list if you don't have one. You just call me. Call the old Trailblazer. Say, old Trailblazer, I'm going to take you up on your word. Make me a list that I can abide by. Make me a list, Trailblazer. I need some help, Trailblazer. I'm so dumb. That's the way I am. I'm dumb. I am. Oh, my friend, I'm just an old dumb Christian. I am just a dumb Christian. Don't know nothing except Christ died for me. You know you don't have to know much. Two things is all you need to be saved. Did you know that? I'm a sinner, and Christ died for sinners. That's all you need to know to be saved. You don't need no highfalutin That's what I tell about praying. You don't have to, oh, thou Lord God of heaven, who art holy, blessed be that. You don't need all that. Lord, help. Lord, help. I want you to be always be obedient to the Lord and be always kind and gentle. But Lord, help. Lord, help. That's what old Peter said. He said, he's right there in front of the Lord. He said, Lord, help. Lord, help me. I have done that 1,000 times. Lord, help. Going about my daily task. I've been in some rough places and hard places and bumps in the road. Lord, help. Lord, you know. You know where the old trailblazer's at, Lord. You know what I need before I even ask. But the scripture says you have not because you ask not. Did you know you can ask the Lord? You can ask the Lord to open your heart. You say, well, I'm just not sure that I'm saved. Ask the Lord to search your heart. And then if you know you're not saved, you can ask the Lord to save you. That old trailblazer said, Lord, you said that you're not willing for any to perish. That old trailblazer said that you said, my ear is not heavy and my arm not short that I can't save. That old trailblazer said, call on you and you'd save me. Lord, I'm going to take you up on that. I'm calling on you. You said, come now, let's reason together. Lord, I want to reason with you. That old trailblazer said, go out on the back porch and late of the evening, sit there in your high back rocker and reason with the Lord. Lord, I'm a lost soul. Lord, I need thy forgiveness. You'd do it, my friend. I'm not making fun. No, sir. I'm serious as a heart attack. But this is the old trailblazer. Come to the close of another week, another Friday. And remember my mailing address, the old trailblazer, Post Office Box 1810, Walker, Louisiana, 70785. And my phone number, area code 225-664-8658. Goodbye, and God bless you.
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10: This

0: The home renovation business is a $600 billion industry. Reviving an old home takes some skill and a lot of hard work. Well, God has a blueprint for reviving our culture, and He's looking for our involvement in the project. Today on A New Beginning, Pastor Greg Laurie continues his opening message in a new series called The Upside Down Life. It's a look at the part we're called to play in bringing a spiritual renovation to the world in which we live.
1: Why don't you grab your Bibles and turn to the book of Acts, Acts chapter 1. Okay, the title of my message is The First Jesus Movement. Now, the book of Acts was authored by Dr. Luke. This is the second book that he wrote that was underwritten by a godly man named Theophilus. And Theophilus also underwrote Luke writing the Gospel of Luke. One other thing I would point out about the book of Acts, it's an unfinished book. It is never officially ended. Now, I'm not suggesting we add to the scripture. I'm just saying we should not put a period where God has put a comma. The church is marching on. The work of the Holy Spirit through the church is continuing on, and we're effectively writing new chapters to it today as we serve the Lord in our time. So let's look now at a few verses from the book of Acts, chapter 1. I'm going to read verses 1 to 4 and share some points with you. In my first book, I told you, Theophilus, Luke writes, about everything Jesus began to do and teach until the day he was taken up to heaven after giving his chosen apostles further instructions through the Holy Spirit. During the 40 days after he suffered and died, he appeared to the apostles from time to time, and he proved to them in many ways he was actually alive, and he talked to them about the kingdom of God. Okay, we'll stop there. Here's point number one, if you're taking notes. Before you can change the world, you yourself must first be changed. Before you can change the world, you must first be changed. Look at verse 3. During the 40 days after he suffered and died, he appeared to the apostles. They had their lives changed when they saw Jesus risen from the dead. See, they never thought they would see Jesus again when they looked at his beaten, traumatized body hanging on the cross of Calvary. But Jesus rose again and appeared many times over a 40-day period. He appeared first to Mary Magdalene, who came to anoint his dead body at the tomb. He appeared after that to Simon Peter. Then he appeared in the upper room to the disciples, and specifically to Thomas, who said, "I won't believe until I can put my hand in the wounds in his side." He appeared to two disciples walking on the Emmaus Road. He appeared to Simon Peter again at the Sea of Galilee, telling him to feed God's sheep. And he appeared to over 500 people at one time. This transformed them. Jesus was basically popping up everywhere. And they knew he was alive, and they knew he had risen. You see, before they could change the world, Jesus needed to change them. In 1 John 1:1 says, John writing, "We proclaim to you the one who existed from the beginning, whom we have heard and seen. We saw him with our own eyes, and we touched him with our own hands. He is the word of life." Listen to this. If you want people to follow Jesus, you must be a good example as a follower of Jesus. Let's find point number two. Here it is. The church had a job to do, and so do we. The church had a job to do, and so do we. Let's go to Acts chapter 1, verse 7. And we see Jesus saying, "The Father alone is the authority to set the times and the dates, and they're not for you to know, but you will receive power when the Holy Spirit comes upon you, and you'll be witnesses telling people about me everywhere in Jerusalem, throughout Judea and Samaria, and to the ends of the earth." They had a job to do, and so do we. We're still called to tell people about Jesus everywhere. It starts with a question. In Acts chapter 1, verse 6, the apostles came and said, "Lord, has the time come for you to now free Israel and restore your kingdom. Now, here's the problem. They couldn't get over this notion they had as to why Jesus came. They thought he was coming to establish his kingdom then and there. Then he was crucified. Then he rose again from the dead. So they're back on point again. Okay, Lord, when are you going to establish your kingdom? And Jesus effectively says, guys, will you get off of that? He says to him specifically in verse 7, the Father alone has the authority to set those dates and times. They're not for you to know. Guys, stop focusing on when I am returning. Focus instead on what you should be doing as you're waiting. And the same thing is happening today. People ask all the time, when is Jesus coming back? Why has Jesus not come back again? Well, he will come back according to his perfect timing. And he's already said, no one knows the day or the hour, only the Father in heaven. So don't focus on when he is coming. Focus on what you are to do until he returns. Their job and our job is very clear. Verse 8, you are my witnesses telling people about me everywhere. It's inescapable. It's a great commission. It's still here before us to fulfill. And I think a lot of times when we study Bible prophecy, we get sidetracked and we miss the main point. Bible prophecy is not given to enlarge our brains. It's given to expand our hearts. It should move us to want to reach more people with the gospel so they too can be ready for the Lord's return. Jesus is not late. He'll come at the appointed hour. But here's what he wants us to do according to 2 Peter 3:9, which says the Lord isn't slow about his promise, as some people think. He's patient for your sake. He doesn't want anyone to perish or be destroyed. He wants everyone to repent. You know, back in 1970, when the Jesus movement was happening, we're all praying, Lord, come back. Lord, return. Aren't you glad he didn't answer our prayer? How many of you have become a Christian since 1970? Raise your hand. That's quite a few of you. So thank God he didn't answer that prayer. He's waiting for more to believe. It seems to me there may be one person walking on this earth that will be the last person to believe before the rapture of the church. Can you imagine if you knew who that person was? Like this dude, if this guy gets saved, we go to heaven. Would you be tempted to put pressure on that guy or that girl? Then you just say, all right, why don't you ask Christ into your life right now? And you lead him in prayer. Boom, you're in heaven. Well, God knows when that will happen. But here's what they were to do, and here's what we are to do. Verse 8, you will be my witnesses telling people about me everywhere in Jerusalem, throughout Judea, Samaria, and to the ends of the earth. This is sort of the battle plan for world evangelism. It starts in Jerusalem, then it goes to Judea, then to Samaria, and to the ends of the earth. Now, for them, Jerusalem was home base. For them, Judea would be the wider area of Israel. Samaria was outside of their country, and the ends of the earth was what was left over. So in the same way, when we think about reaching people with the gospel, we start with our Jerusalem. And what is your Jerusalem? What is my Jerusalem? It's your home base. It's your family. And guess what? The hardest people to reach with the gospel are your family, right? Because you come home one day and say, I've become a Christian and I'm following Jesus right now. And they're all thinking, oh no, right? And then you tell them they need the Lord and they're saying, we knew you when you were a little kid. Why should we listen to you? This is why Jesus said a prophet is not without honor except in his own country. Jesus himself did not have his own family totally accept him and believe in him till after his death and resurrection. On more than one occasion, they came to take him home because they thought he had lost his mind, you see? So the hardest people to reach are your family. It took me well over 30 years to see my own mother come to Christ. And so that may be your situation right now, but start with your Jerusalem. Then you go to your Judea. That's the wider area. Maybe that's your workplace. Maybe that's your sphere of influence. People you meet out there, you go out there and you leave your comfort zone. But then you go to Samaria. So for a Jew to say Samaria was for them to go to their enemies. See, the Samaritans had nothing to do with the Jews and vice versa. Remember the woman at the well said to Jesus, why would you, a Jew, talk to me, a Samaritan? Don't you know that Jews and Samaritans want nothing to do with each other? And Jesus said, if you knew who it was who was speaking to you, you would ask him and he would give you living water. The point is, you leave your comfort zone, you go to people you would not normally go to. So you start at home base and you move beyond that.
0: Pastor Greg Laurie will have the second half of his message in just a moment.
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0: Today, Pastor Greg is helping us see what we need to know to join the Lord in impacting our culture for Christ.
1: One final point. We need to be filled with the Holy Spirit to do what God has called us to do. We need to be filled with the Holy Spirit to do what God has called us to do. Look at verse 8. You shall receive power when the Holy Spirit comes upon you, and you will be my witnesses, telling people about me everywhere. Stop and think about this. These were not intellectuals. These were not even theologians. These were ordinary people. We might call them blue-collar workers today, fishermen, a tax collector, some others thrown in. How could these guys change the world? Jesus answers that question. Verse 8, you'll receive power when the Holy Spirit comes upon you, and you'll be my witnesses. The way they would do this is with a power they did not already have. A power beyond anything they'd ever experienced before. A power to change the world. A power to witness. A power to share their faith. A power to turn their world upside down. And guess what? The same power that was given to them to change their world is given to you right now to change our world. It's here now. Nothing's changed. On the day of Pentecost, Peter said, this promise, and he was speaking of the promise of the power of the Spirit, is to you, it's to your children, and it's even to the Gentiles and all who have been called by the Lord our God. And what is the promise? The promise of the power of the Spirit. Now, the word power is noteworthy. It's from the Greek word dunamis. The story is told of Alfred Nobel, who invented an explosive element that he didn't have a name for. And so he went to a friend of his who spoke Greek, and Nobel said, what is the Greek word for explosion? His friend said, it's dunamis. Alfred Nobel said, I'm going to call what I've created dynamite. And so really what the Bible is saying is there is explosive dynamite power from the Holy Spirit that can be given to you and me right now. We just need to receive it. And I think the problem with this is we overly mystify the work of the Spirit. We think it has to always be an emotional experience, and maybe it will be and maybe it won't be. You know, when you fill your car with gas, do you have an emotional experience? Maybe you do when you see what the price is. What? Yeah, so you don't necessarily have an emotional experience when you feel your vehicle, but you feel your vehicle. And the Bible tells us that God wants to empower us with the Spirit. He wants to fill us, and he wants to do it again, and he wants to do it again and again. In fact, every day you should get up in the morning and say, Lord, fill me with the Holy Spirit. I need this power today to do what you have called me to do. And these first century believers receive that power. But here's what I would like to close with. This power is here for us right now. And as we start this new series in the book of Acts, I want to pray that God would fill us with this power and we would experience this real time in our life. So we're going to pray it right now and we're going to receive this power. You may feel something. You may feel nothing. This has nothing to do with feelings. This is an act of faith where a promise is given. Here's what the Bible says. If you, as parents, give good gifts to your children, how much more will your Father in heaven give the Holy Spirit to those who ask him? That's all you have to do. Just ask him, Lord, would you give this to me? And the Lord's response is, oh, yes. Do you like to give gifts to people? You know, when I buy a gift for someone, I can't wait to give it to them. It's hard for me to wait till Christmas Day or their birthday or whatever it is. I want them to have it now. The Father in heaven is anxious and eager to give you this power in your life. He wants to do it. Do you want the gift? You know, when you're a kid and Christmas is approaching and your birthday is approaching, you're anxious to open your gifts, right? So you want the gift. The Father wants to give you the gift. This sounds to me like a good combination. This sounds to me like a moment right now where we can receive what the Lord has for us. So I'm going to do something that I do often with folks accepting Christ. But this is for all of us who are believers already. I'm going to ask you to pray a prayer after me out loud. Mean this prayer. God will hear this prayer. And in this prayer, we're going to ask the Lord to give us the power of the Spirit. Now look, when you're a Christian, the Spirit is inside of you already. When you're a Christian, the Bible says you're sealed with the Holy Spirit of promise. So this is not receiving the Holy Spirit. This is receiving, listen, the power of the Holy Spirit. We're talking about a very specific promise in Acts 1:8. You shall receive power after the Holy Spirit comes upon you to be witnesses for me in Jerusalem, Judea, Samaria, and the uttermost parts of the earth. So this is a specific prayer of receiving the power of the Spirit. Why don't we all stand as we pray this prayer? So I'll pray and you pray after me if you want this power in your life. Just pray these words, Lord Jesus, you've called me to be a witness. You've called me to reach the world with the gospel. But I have not always done that as I should. But I want to start doing it like never before. But I need help. You've promised the power of the Spirit to me. Now I receive that power. Fill me with your Holy Spirit. Give me a new boldness. Give me a new courage. I receive it from you now. In Jesus' name I pray. Now you just receive that power in your life. Let God's Holy Spirit permeate every crevice of your being and give you that boldness that he wants you to have.
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3: Okay.
2: They've never shared the gospel because they're really not sure what the gospel is. 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
1: Well, they just need to hear more. 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And I've got a great resource for you. 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Do it right now.
2: All right. And then listen, if you've missed any part of today's message, why not hear it again? 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Well, we're making available the new movie called A Great Awakening. Maybe you've heard of it. And Pastor Greg, here's a few seconds of a dialogue you recently had with the movie's director, Joshua Enck.
1: Our nation, in fact, I would say, is grounded in what happened in a spiritual awakening that was led primarily by a man named George, but not the George we think. Not George Washington, though he plays clearly a significant role in American history, but another George. Yeah. Who was that George?
3: That was George Whitfield, the one and only. Known for his voice, this profound, powerful, supernatural voice. He was like a trumpet blast from heaven. And he wanted more of Christ and less of him.
1: Yeah.
3: And that's why, you know, we don't hear his name a whole lot.
1: Yeah.
3: He didn't want a bridge named after him or denomination named after him, but he was known as the spiritual founding father.
2: He was an unlikely choice to change early colonial America. I mean, he was so young. Isn't that right?
1: He really was. And he was effectively thrown out of the churches of England because of his bold preaching. How he would tell the folks there, you must be born again. Being born in the church and attending church isn't enough. You need to have your own encounter with Christ. And young George Whitfield had his encounter with the Lord. He wanted to be an actor. He had this beautiful God-given voice, which he ultimately was able to use for the glory of God. But the cool thing is, despite being driven out of the churches, it actually worked out in his favor because it sent him out to, well, where the people were, out into the fields, out into the town square, out into the coal mines to preach the gospel. And his voice was so loud and so powerful without amplification, when he would begin to speak, people would gather around to hear more. And he played a significant role in the forming of what would ultimately become the United States of America. Before there was a revolution, there was a revival. And that revival set the stage for what would become our nation that we love and we cherish. And so find out the origin story of America, the spiritual origin story, in this new film called A Great Awakening. We're going to offer it to you on DVD so you can watch it whenever you want for your gift of any size. And what that means is, if you only send a little, we'll send you a copy. But many can send more and be generous. And your generosity is appreciated. And we'll use those resources to continue in our mission of knowing God and making Him known, so more people can hear the teaching of the Word of God, as you hear here in A New Beginning, as well as the proclamation of the gospel. One of the things I appreciate about George Whitfield is he was an evangelist. And I, too, have been called to be an evangelist. And one of the things that we do on our radio broadcasts, as well as our other media outlets, is we invite people to Christ. And did you know thousands of people make a profession of faith to follow Christ every year through this radio show and our TV show and the other things that we do out there in media platforms. So be extra generous so we can bring the gospel to our generation, much like George Whitfield did for his.
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9: During the War for Independence, General George Washington, the man we refer to today as the father of our country, led American troops through military defeat after defeat. And in the bitter winter of 1777, he wrote this somber note to a friend in Philadelphia. Quote, "You might have tracked our army from White Marsh to Valley Forge by the blood on their feet," end of quote. Many soldiers continued to march through the deep snows of Pennsylvania without shoes. Others suffered from disease, hunger, and freezing conditions. Nearly 2,000 of Washington's men died. Yet George Washington did not lose faith. Amid the hardship, loss, and uncertainty of Valley Forge, he turned to God in prayer. At a time when our nation once again faces division and uncertainty, may we follow Washington's example, kneeling humbly, praying faithfully, and asking God to guide the future of America.
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16: To run to Christ because of his sins are so terrible. He doesn't feel that. And there's another common deception, a deception of self-confidence. On Friday, my granddaughter, Grace, graduated from high school. And as I looked for a card to give her with the gift that I gave her, I came across this certain Hallmark card, this card that has on its cover, "Believe in Yourself." And on the inside of this card, it says this: whatever you wish, whatever you dream, whatever you hope and believe, whatever you try for, whatever you plan, may this be what you achieve. You have everything you need to succeed within you. This is a fatal deception of you have everything you need within you. If you have everything you need within you, you don't need God. This common deception is self-confidence. Then there's another common deception, confidence in another human. You can see this so often in love songs, the lyrics of love songs, you know, like Bette Midler wrote the love song, you know, "You Wind Beneath My Wings." Now here's the lyrics. "It must have been cold there in my shadow to never have sunlight on your face. You were content to let me shine. That's your way. You always walked a step behind. So I was the one with all the glory while you were the one with all the strength. A beautiful face without a name for so long, a beautiful smile to hide the pain. Did you ever know that you're my hero and everything I'd like to be? I can fly higher than an eagle, for you are the wind beneath my wings. It might have appeared to go unnoticed, but I've got it all here in my heart. I want you to know I know the truth. Of course I know I would be nothing without you. Did I ever tell you you're my hero? You're everything, everything I wish I could be. Oh, and oh, I could fly higher than an eagle, for you are the wind beneath my wings. Did I ever tell you you're my hero? You're everything, everything I wish I could be. Oh, and I could fly higher than an eagle. You are the wind beneath my wings. Thank God for you, the wind beneath my wings." You know, when we read something like that, we think, oh, he's talking about Jesus, talking about God. No, no, no. That's a deception of confidence in another human, which leaves a person with, who needs God except to give me this fantastic other human to rely on? That's a fatal deception of confidence in another human. And then there's a confidence of just doing right or keeping the law. There are many law-imposing religions that put a person into the deception of law confidence. There is the law-imposing religion of Catholicism that says, it's not enough to just believe in Jesus. You must keep the laws of the Catholic sacraments. And if a person does that, then he can be confident that he will be accepted by God and doesn't need Jesus. There's the law-imposing religion of Judaism that says that a person must keep the Torah, especially the laws of the Sabbath, and that if a person keeps the Torah, then he has nothing to worry about. He'll be accepted by God. He doesn't need Jesus. These are all deceptions that answer the question, why have people not believed this report and put their hope and trust in Jesus that this 53rd chapter of Isaiah is all about? So looking at this question in verse 1 as who hath believed our report, as a complaint to God by Isaiah, is to feel an anxiety of the preacher. The preacher feels an anxiety in verse 1, and he asks God, why is this gospel report in this 53rd chapter of Isaiah so universally neglected? Now, so far, Those are two ways at looking at the question at verse 1, who hath believed our report? First, as a prophecy that starts with the current state of unbelief of the Jewish people and ends with a future state of belief of the Jewish people. Second, as a complaint made by the preacher to God as to why the report of Jesus that he preaches is not believed. And I guarantee you that every one of those about 60 summer blitzers across the U.S. who are right now pounding hot pavement, going from one Jewish store to another Jewish store, as you just saw, 32,000 doors just last week, and they're going with their gospel, and they are asking the question of verse 1, who hath believed our report? But there's a third way to look at this piercing question, verse 1, who hath believed our report? And that's to look at it as if a group of prophets, Isaiah, maybe together with other prophets, a group of preachers together, and they're asking the question in verse 1, who among us believes this report? This is to look at the question in verse 1 as who hath believed our report as prophets or preachers who are interrogating themselves and asking the question, have we really believed our own preaching? Are we leading the people to believe by our own personal life of belief in what we preach? Are we only charmers with just a pleasant voice? Maybe we are we just those with a persuasive style and ability to manipulate emotions? Am I only just a man to deliver a message with eloquence? Or am I a man behind the message and inside the message? When I deliver a message, is it just a recitation or is it a confession? I remember working with Pastor Jim, and we were going door to door, bringing the gospel, just like the summer blitzers, to the Jewish people here in San Diego. And I remember came to one door of a Jewish person, and that person looked at Jim and asked, is this your profession, to talk to Jewish people about Jesus? And Pastor Jim said, I'll never forget this, he said, this is not my profession, this is my confession. That is the question for preachers. Is my work professional or confessional? Do I believe my own sermon? Does the sermon live in my heart? This is what Paul meant when he said in 1 Corinthians 9:27, I keep under my body and bring it into subjection, lest that by any means, when I have preached to others, I myself should be a castaway. Now, it's interesting in verse 1 that this 53rd chapter, gospel chapter, is called a report. It's a report. Who hath believed our report? If this 53rd gospel chapter is a report, then that makes the preachers of the gospel reporters. We get news from reporters. Reporters tell us about things that are happening very far away. For example, when we get the news about the war in Ukraine, we're not in Ukraine, but we listen to a reporter who makes statements about what's happening a great distance away from us. We haven't seen those things the reporter is telling us about, but he's reporting to us what's happening over there. And that's what makes this chapter a report. And that's what makes this word in verse 1 a report so interesting. When Jesus spoke to Nicodemus, Jesus spoke about two categories of things, as he put it in John 3:12. He said, if I have told you earthly things and you believe not, how shall you believe if I tell you of heavenly things? So the two categories of things that Jesus was talking to Nicodemus about in John 3:12 are earthly things and heavenly things. This 53rd chapter in Isaiah is a report from heaven about heavenly things, as it says in 1 Peter 1:21, for the prophecy came not in old time by the will of man, but holy men of God spake as they were moved by the Holy Ghost. What did they speak about? Heavenly things. The report in this chapter is not about earthly things. Earthly things can be discovered by man. The report in this chapter is about heavenly things, which cannot be discovered by a human search. The truths in these chapters are revealed, and that's why the second part of this question is, to whom is the arm of the Lord revealed? because this is a report from heaven that's revealed. The difference between earthly things and heavenly things is that earthly things can be seen and heavenly things cannot be seen. And this 53rd chapter is about heavenly things that cannot be seen. This is a chapter about God. And God is not seen, John 1:18. No man has seen God at any time. The only begotten Son, which is in the bosom of the Father, he hath declared him. He hath revealed him. He hath reported. He is the reporter, Jesus, of God the Father. This chapter is about Jesus. Jesus is not seen. 1 Peter 1:8, whom having not seen, you love. In whom, though you see him not, yet believing, you rejoice with joy unspeakable and full of glory. This chapter is about things like justification and satisfying God, and God laying on Jesus the iniquity of us all, and all those things are not seen. And we look at these things as things not seen, but we focus on them. We look at things not seen. That is a surprising statement. We look at things not seen, but that's what the Bible says in 2 Corinthians 4:18, while we look at the things which are seen, but while we look not at the things which are seen, but at the things which are not seen. For the things which are seen are temporal, but the things which are not seen are eternal. We look at things not seen. And we put our faith in those things that are not seen, like trusting in the death of Jesus as the acceptable sacrifice for all our sins. And the faith that we put in things not seen is evidence for the existence of things not seen. As it says in Hebrews 11:1, faith is the substance of things hoped for, the evidence of things not seen. And the fact that this verse 1 calls this a report which we hear and not see is how we receive the gospel, which is why God speaks about hearing and not seeing in Isaiah 55:3, incline your ear, not eye, incline your ear and come unto me and hear and your soul shall live. And I will make an everlasting covenant with you, even the sure mercies of David. Verse 1 tells us this gospel is a report that is heard. We hear a report. We do not see a report. This gospel report that we hear and do not see is all about heavenly things, which are 2 Corinthians 5:7. We walk by faith, not by sight. Faith is hungry. Faith eats. Faith devours. Faith hungers to eat God's promises. Faith feeds on God's promises. Without God's promises, faith dies. With God's promises, faith gets stronger. And this 53rd chapter of Isaiah is full of God's promises for faith to feed on. And the main promise in this 53rd chapter is that the sacrifice of Jesus Christ is totally enough to pay for and atone for all sins. That's the promise in this chapter that faith feeds on. Now, with verse 3, God now takes us by the hand and leads us to see the position of Jesus, which is lowliness. He's taking us initially, and he's leading us to see that Jesus is in a position of lowliness. This is God's Messiah. This is the Son of God. And with three words, God leads us to see how he is received by the people that he came to save. And those three words in verse 3 are, he is despised. What a shock to see that in the wisdom of God, that he had determined that his son was to enter the world in a state of poverty and affliction. We just didn't expect that from God. We didn't see that coming. We didn't expect it. But with these three words, God brings us to see just how low was the esteem that Jesus was given as God appearing to man. Here was God appearing to man in the flesh. And the world now, as Jesus comes to it, is divided into two groups. And each group's reaction is given to us in John 1:10-11. John 1:10-11. First, he was in the world, and the world was made by him, and the world knew him not. Next verse, second. He came unto his own, and his own received him not. Two verses. two categories of people. First category, John 1:10. It tells us the world as a whole did not know him. The world as a whole took no notice of him. The world as a whole neglected him when he came to earth. Then there's this one special group of people that God has called out, that God has chosen above all other people to know more about him than any others. That people that God selected to know him more than any other people on earth is the Jewish people. And John 1:11, that's the second group. John 1:11 tells us that it was not that the Jewish people took no notice of him. No. The Jewish people did notice him, and when they did, they despised him. Those three words in verse 3, he is despised, tells us how all through his life, Jesus was hated. He wasn't given the thumbs up, like sign. He was given the thumbs down, don't like sign. He was despised by the Pharisees. He was despised by the Sadducees. He was despised by the priests. He was despised by the scribes. He was despised by the Herodians. He was despised by the Romans. In his life on earth, very simply, Jesus was despised. In his death on the cross, Jesus was despised. And today, Jesus is despised. These three words in verse 3, he is despised, is both a description about Jesus in history and a statement about Jesus today and a prophecy about Jesus in the future. Very simply, he is despised. And when we look at those three words as a prophecy in verse 3, he is despised, there's nothing that is more striking fulfillment of that prophecy than the conduct of the Jewish people toward Jesus today. Just the very mention of the name of Jesus incites a hatred. Reminds me of the summer of 1970. There was only one Jewish Orthodox synagogue in San Diego. They didn't even have a building. They were meeting in a home in La Jolla. And I went to the service because I was searching. And a more striking fulfillment of that prophecy than the

I don't know. But maybe Jesus was the Messiah. When I said the name of Jesus, the rabbi looked at me with fire in his eyes, and he said, "That's the first time, and that's the last time you will ever say that name again." End of conversation, end of meeting. Our meeting ended because I dared to say the name of Jesus to that rabbi. Just the very name of Jesus is enough to incite an emotion of repulse. You know, during the Nazi occupations, the Jews had to wear a yellow star, the yellow star of David, that in essence told the world, this person is a Jew. Today, in essence, Jesus wears a yellow sign that tells the world, this person is despised. And now God uses three more words to lead us to see what was done to Jesus by those who despised him. And those three words are the next words in verse 3. In verse 3, rejected of men. Those three words in verse 3, rejected of men, are full of meaning. With those three words, this whole history of man and his Redeemer are captured as Jesus the Redeemer is, verse 3, rejected of men. Jesus is rejected by the Jewish people. Jesus rejected by rich people. Jesus is rejected by the educated people. Jesus is rejected by the proud people. Jesus is rejected by the self-confident people. Jesus is rejected by the law-observant people. Jesus is rejected by the high-ranking people. In short, verse 3, Jesus is rejected of men. Those three words are a prophecy about Jesus. If anyone wanted to see how Jesus is the promised Messiah, according to the prophecy, they have the greatest fulfillment of the prophecy about the Messiah being Jesus in these three words in verse 3, rejected of men. That's Jesus. No prophecy was ever more dramatically fulfilled, and no fulfillment of prophecy could ever be more condensed to fewer words than those three words of verse 3. Rejected of men. By the mass of people, Jesus was, verse 3, rejected of men. And when you looked at the people that did not reject Jesus, what did you see? A few fishermen, some prostitutes, some tax collectors, some crippled, some blind, some diseased, some women, some despised of society, some uneducated, some people who were at the end of their rope in life. Otherwise, other than them, Jesus was, verse 3, rejected of men. The words rejected of men carries the meaning of the last of men, the last, the end. The words rejected of men has the meaning of bottom of the pile, bottom of men. As in the most miserable of men, as in the most hopeless of men, as in the most gloomy of men, as in the most horrible of men, as in the least of all men. Rejected of men, it is the last. It has this shade of meaning as being the least of all men. And it carries us to see how Jesus was really treated as less than a man. Jesus was treated as a person who was less than human, as no longer human. This is how Jesus described himself when he was on the cross in Psalm 22:6. He said, "I am a worm and no man, a reproach of men and despised of the people." When Jesus said that about himself in Psalm 22:6, he was saying that he was treated as if he was less than human life, like a worm and no longer a man. On the cross, Jesus, as the verse 3, rejected of men, had reached the depths where people no longer thought of Jesus as entitled to what humans are entitled to, pity, sympathy, friendship. Just like when Pilate brought Jesus out to the crowd after he had scourged him and he looked a mess, and Pilate was looking for some pity among the people. And instead, they desired a murderer, Barabbas, and cried for Jesus to be destroyed. On the cross, Jesus was cut off from the human race and counted as less than a human. This is the meaning behind verse 8. He was cut out of the land of the living. These three words in verse 3, rejected of men, describe Jesus as ceasing to be treated as a man. On the cross, his face was more disfigured as a man's face than any man's face had ever been. And it shocked the people to look at the face of Jesus, as we are told in Isaiah 52:14, as many

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14: Any effort on the part of mankind, even with their two greatest resources, observation and reason, are useless in discovering divine truth. 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The Holy Spirit has invaded our box and shown us God through revelation, inspiration, and illumination.
15: And it is all found here in the Word of God. Welcome to Study Verse by Verse with Pastor Leighton Sheely. An amazing thought to end the week on, wouldn't you say? And we'll do that as we consider 1 Corinthians chapter 2 once again, and the beauty of God's Word, His revelation of Himself to us. Here's Pastor Leighton Sheely with today's broadcast of Study Verse by Verse.
14: God's wisdom is only appreciated and received among those who are mature. To everyone else, God's wisdom is a stumbling block. or foolishness, as Paul described in chapter 1. And Paul points out that the wisdom and authorities of this age are doomed to pass away. You see, this world, with all of its godless people and philosophies and godless religions, are going to pass away. It was announced that one of Chile's huge cities was moved 10 feet across the Earth's crust during the recent earthquake, and that the rotation of the Earth may have been affected by that earthquake. Someone came to me and said, "Pastor, you may not have heard that there was another earthquake in Indonesia." Jesus said earthquakes would be one of the signs of the last days. This world and all of its godless people and godless religion and godless philosophies are passing away. Only godly people and the one true godly faith will live forever. Verse 7, "But we impart a secret and hidden wisdom of God, which God decreed before the ages for our glory." So Paul describes this wisdom of God as secret and hidden. Now, mysterion does not refer to something strange or puzzling, but something that is intentionally held secret. And mankind has always had a fascination for things that are secret, secret treasures. In fact, for many centuries, men have left their families for many months and years to travel around the world in search of secret treasures, golden cities, and fountains of youth. But regardless of what degree of effort we go to in our own strength, we will never find a secret that God has hidden from us. God's secret plan, Paul said, has been made for our benefit before the world began. Before there was a garden, before there was an Adam and Eve, before there was a sin, God had already foreseen everything that was going to take place. And God already put in place His plan. And His plan was for our benefit. You know, for our glory, as it says in some translations like the NIV. Jesus used an interesting word when He talked about what He was here to accomplish. He used the word renewed. Made new. In fact, some of you who've seen The Passion might remember as Jesus is on His way to the cross, He turns to His mother and He says, "Behold, I make all things new." We only have a glimpse of what things were like when things were new. We only have the first two chapters of Genesis that describe that. But what we find when we read the book of Revelation is that God is making all things new again. It's as though all of the sin and all of the destruction and all of the devastation that was caused by mankind's decision in the garden is going to be taken away because things are going to be renewed. They're going to be made new again. It's for our benefit that God has created this plan. Verse 8, "None of the rulers of this age understood this, for if they had, they would not have crucified the Lord of glory." Now, rulers there refers to both the rulers in Palestine, that is the Pharisees, Sadducees, and King Herod, as well as the rulers of Rome, such as Pilate and the soldiers under his command. And if these leaders had truly understood who Jesus was and the consequences of rejecting Him, they would not have crucified the Lord of glory. This is part of Paul's description of an irony. You see, the ones that were pursuing their own agenda were actually carrying out the agenda of God. What they intended for evil, God intended for good. And it is a mini expose, if you will, on the sovereignty of God. God will work all things together for good. Verse 9, "But as it is written, what no eye has seen, nor ear heard, nor the heart of man imagined, what God has prepared for those who love Him." Now, this is a paraphrase of Isaiah chapters 64 and 65, and oftentimes when we hear it, we think that it's speaking of heaven, and in a general sense, that's true. But in the immediate context, this verse means that God's plan cannot be comprehended through natural means, such as eyes and ears and a mind or a heart. Rather, it is prepared for and revealed to those who love Him. You see, we as mankind discover things through our eyes and through our ears. In fact, it's so important to us that we have developed technology that allows us to take our eyes and our ears, if you will, to the deepest and remotest parts of the ocean and out into the deepest parts of space. And yet, what the scripture is telling us is it doesn't matter what devices we might use to enhance our vision or our hearing, we can never discover the secret treasure of God. Nor can our minds or hearts imagine what God has planned. If you were to take all of the brilliant thinkers of human history and put them all together in one room and give them the assignment to discover God's secret treasure in their reason, it would be an exercise in futility. Any effort on the part of mankind, even with their two greatest resources, observation and reason, are useless in discovering divine truth. But God, even though man has not been able to come to God by his own effort, God has come to man. The Holy Spirit has invaded our box and shown us God through revelation, inspiration, and illumination. And that's what Paul talks about in the verses that follow. Revelation, inspiration, and illumination. First step in receiving the truth of God is revelation. Verse 10. These things God has revealed, revelation, revealed to us through the Spirit. For the Spirit searches everything, even the depths of God. For who knows a person's thoughts except the spirit of that person, which is in him? And also no one comprehends the thoughts of God except the Spirit of God. Now, Paul writes that these things that were once held secret have been revealed to us through the Spirit. You'll notice that that word is capitalized. It is a name. It is the name of God's Holy Spirit. You see, God is three persons, God the Father, God the Son, and God the Holy Spirit. And yet, God is one. The Scriptures tell us time and again, are very clear, that speak that God is one, and yet there are three persons. And how do we know that there are three persons? Well, we know that because all three were present and revealed themselves in the same place at the same time, and that being the baptism of Jesus Christ. Jesus was in the water being baptized. God the Holy Spirit descended in the form of a dove, and God the Father spoke out of heaven saying, "This is my beloved Son, in whom I am well pleased." God the Holy Spirit is one of the Trinity, what we call the Godhead. The Holy Spirit is God. Now, in the Old Testament, the Holy Spirit empowered specific individuals for specific purposes. In fact, I think that there's a little more than a half a dozen in the Old Testament that the Scriptures describe as being specially empowered by the Holy Spirit. You're probably most familiar with the name Samson, the man who was given superhuman strength. That superhuman strength did not come from his hair, but came from the presence of God's Holy Spirit on him. So in the Old Testament, the Holy Spirit empowered specific individuals for specific purposes, but in the New Testament, according to what Peter spoke on the day of Pentecost, all believers have the power of the Holy Spirit available to us. Jesus promised to send us the Holy Spirit to indwell believers, to be our teacher and to lead us into all truth, and to transform us into the image of Jesus Christ, God's Son. As a member of the Godhead and Trinity, the Spirit knows the mind of God perfectly. Now, God has used angels many times through human history to send messages to mankind, but he did not entrust the revelation of the new covenant to an angel. He sent himself, the person of the Holy Spirit. And the truth of his word is revealed to us through the Holy Spirit. Now, Paul describes this using a human analogy. You see, each and every one of us have feelings that are so deep, that are so private, that are so personal that no one else knows what they are. Only the Spirit that lives within us knows what they are. And what Paul argues is that is also true with God, that there are things within God's heart, God's Spirit, that only God's Spirit knows. And the only person who can lead us into a knowledge of God's heart is God. It's we who have to open up our hearts to others in order for them to have a degree of relationship with us. It is God who has opened His heart to us in order so that we might have a degree of relationship with Him. Verse 12. Now we have received not the spirit of the world, but the Spirit who is from God, that we might understand the things freely given us by God. And we impart this in words not taught by human wisdom, but taught by the Spirit, interpreting spiritual truths to those who are spiritual. So the second step in receiving the truth of God is inspiration. The Holy Spirit is the divine author of Scripture. He used many human agents over several centuries, but the message of Scripture is entirely His. The revelation of God is God's pure Word.
15: And He's left us with that Word. What an amazing God we serve, wouldn't you say? Well, this has been Study Verse by Verse with Pastor Leighton Sheely from Church of the Highlands here in San Bruno. As always, we leave you with our contact information. 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Our website, highlands.us. 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Have a great weekend. 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
11: During the War for Independence, General George Washington, the man we refer to today as the father of our country, led American troops through military defeat after defeat. And in the bitter winter of 1777, he wrote this somber note to a friend in Philadelphia. Quote, "You might have tracked our army from White Marsh to Valley Forge by the blood on their feet," end of quote. Many soldiers continued to march through the deep snows of Pennsylvania without shoes. Others suffered from disease, hunger, and freezing conditions. Nearly 2,000 of Washington's men died. Yet George Washington did not lose faith. Amid the hardship, loss, and uncertainty of Valley Forge, he turned to God in prayer. At a time when our nation once again faces division and uncertainty, may we follow Washington's example, kneeling humbly, praying faithfully, and asking God to guide the future of America.
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19: 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I'm Sharon Knotts, thanking you for joining us today because we know faith comes by hearing and hearing by the Word of God. Our message today is for all who have ever experienced the Valley of Tears, a place where it seems all blessings are cut off or lost. It's entitled From Baca to Baraka. God wants to take you from Baca, the Valley of Tears, to Baraka, the Valley of Blessings, and turn your tears into triumph. I preach this message by personal experience, so I'm excited to tell you how to get from Baca to Baraka.
20: One of God's Jehovah names, Jehovah Zabaoth. What does that mean, the Lord of Hosts? We mentioned it last week in Psalm 27. It means He is the commander-in-chief of the host, which are the angelic heavenly armies of God. So when you're in trouble, sometimes you need the Lord of hosts to come to you. Amen. You need him to dispatch some heavenly angels on your behalf. Amen. Oh, you can. It is biblical. It's theologically correct to ask God to send some angels to help you. I'm sorry. I don't believe in you commanding angels. We don't get to do that until after we are in heaven and we come to rule with Christ. But right now, the Bible says in Psalm 103, the angels hearken to the voice of his command. Not my voice, his voice. But when I call on God, when I call on the Lord of hosts, when I call on the captain of all the angels, amen, he can dispatch them to come and help me. Amen. So he said, hear my prayer. I'm in a desperate place. Oh, Lord God. Let me interject this here. Sometimes you're going to find yourself in the valley of tears. Saints, they are not places of defeat. Don't look at them as a place of defeat. You may feel disappointed, but disappointment is not defeat either. Think about that a minute. I'm sure we have all had disappointments in our life, and when we had that disappointment, we were unhappy about it. We were discouraged about it. But later on down the road, we could look back and see and rejoice that it didn't go the way we wanted it to go or thought it should go, because God had a better idea and a better plan that we weren't aware of at the time. Amen. And if we would have got what we thought we should have and wanted, we wouldn't have got this better plan. We wouldn't have got. We were unhappy about it. We were discouraged about it.

disappointments are not defeat. And I think it's okay sometimes to just go to the Lord and say, Lord, I'm really disappointed about this. I'm really let down, but I trust you. But I trust you. Amen? That's what you got to do. And also remember, it's a temporary time and a temporary place. And in it, you're trusting God. And when these things come up in your life, this is when you need to do what David has said here. Turn to God with all your heart. Turn to God with all your heart and ask for his help. Isn't that what he's doing? He's asking for help. It's a time to evaluate your situation and look for the blessing that can come that you are not privy to, that God has not shown you everything. He doesn't always show us everything that he's going to do for us. Amen. He doesn't always reveal it to us up front. Oh, it would be wonderful if he told us up front, but maybe it wouldn't be so good for us. Why? Because our faith wouldn't get exercised, and faith that is not exercised gets weak and gets anemic. Amen. Whatever you do, don't pull away from God. Whatever you do, don't stay out of church. The worst thing you can do when you're discouraged is stay out of church. And yet so many people, that's exactly what they do. They get discouraged, they get disappointed, they get down, and they stop coming to church. You're only going to get weaker in your spirit, and you're going to sink deeper in your despondency. And your faith, which is your primary weapon of defense against satanic attacks, is going to weaken. You need to get where you can hear the anointed word of God. Faith comes by hearing, and hearing by the word of God. Where you can hear the anointed word of God preached, where the Holy Spirit can operate in that service. And even through the gifts of the Spirit, and they're not always real obvious how God is using the gifts of the Spirit. And I say that because I know this to be true for myself. I may not come up to a brother or sister and say, the Lord is telling me to tell you such and such and such. And yet in the pulpit, I can say something that I didn't plan to say necessarily, or say it in a way that's different than I would normally say it, but it clicks for somebody. Sometimes just one little phrase, one little word that I can say in passing in the preaching, but to somebody, it leaps in their spirit and they know it's a word for them. Amen. This happens all the time. People come to me afterwards and will tell me later when you said such and such. And I have to even think, oh, I don't remember saying that. But amen. Because that's the Spirit of God giving a word of wisdom and a word of knowledge. People think it's, you got to come up and say, yeah, you live on 123 Jump Street. And that's how it works. God gives words of wisdom and words of knowledge. It's one of the gifts of utterance, and he can give it in the preaching. Amen. But if you weren't in church that morning, you might miss your blessing. You might miss the very message that God wanted you to receive. And the thing I love about God is he usually gives us things ahead of time. He will minister to you if you're already in the dumps. He'll minister if you're already in the valley of tears. But I love it when he ministers ahead of time so you don't have to necessarily go in the dumps and in the valley of tears. Let me say this. I love Christian TV because it really was a lifesaver for me when I could not come to church. When I physically was not able hardly to leave my house. So I really did love Christian TV and it really helped me. But Christian TV for normal circumstances is a supplement to your spiritual diet. It's a supplement to coming to church in the live services. Amen. It's a supplement, not a substitute. You know, some of you might laugh at this, but I take about 25 vitamins and minerals every day for various things. But I still eat food. Amen? I still eat food. I can't live off the

0: supplements. I take them to supplement things that maybe I need more than the average need. Amen? You know, for instance, I take some to keep my bones strong. Because as women get older, their bones start getting thinner. After a certain age, their bodies are no longer making certain hormones, and it affects the bones. So some of the things I take is for that. Amen. And some of the things I take is because of having went through the breast cancer saga, and I have learned different supplements to prevent recurrence. And so I take all of these things every day, but I cannot live off of them. I have to eat food every day. Amen. So whenever you're low in spirit, or whenever you're going through a weak place, then the first thing that we saw with David last week, and we see it again with David this week, the first thing he did was run to God's house. Amen. So if you're in Bochim, the valley of weeping and tears, God will turn it into a valley of barakah, a valley of blessings, but you got to get in God's house. Amen. All right, let's look at verse 10. For a day in your courts is better than a thousand. I had rather be a doorkeeper in the house of my God than to dwell in the tents of wickedness. Amen. Now, these are not the words of a doorkeeper. These are the words of a king. King David. The king who said, how beloved, how amiable is thy tabernacles, O Lord. David was basically saying, God, even if I were not a king, if I were not a king, but just a doorkeeper in your house, that would be far better to me than to dwell out there in the tents of the world and the tents of the wicked. David was saying, Lord, I would take this crown off my head in a heartbeat and go stand at that door. I would rather do that so I could be in your house and in your presence than to have some cushy job or some rich place or position in the tents of the wicked. Amen. That's how much he loved God's house. He said, just one day worshiping in your presence. In the congregation of the righteous, amongst brothers and sisters of like precious faith, in corporate worship. That one experience is better to me than to live 1,000 days out there in the world, you know, doing what they do for pleasure. Going on a cruise or going on some fancy vacation. Amen. And I'm not speaking against any of those things. I'm saying when for them that is their pleasure. That's it. Hope they enjoy it. Hope they've got good weather. Hope they don't have a hurricane while they're on their cruise. Amen. Hope half the people on the cruise don't get no viruses, because that's their pleasure. That's what they got. But I'd rather be in the house of God, even in the toughest trial.
1: Amen. What an uplifting word from the Lord, from Baca to Baraka. If you've ever experienced an extended time in the valley of tears, you know how painful it can be. But our tears are precious to God. Actually, David, the beloved psalmist, prayed in Psalm 56, put my tears in your tear bottle. And we learn in the book of Revelation that the prayers and tears of the saints are gathered into bowls before God's throne as sweet incense. The valley of Baca was one of Israel's lowest points, where they lifted up their voice as one to cry and lament over the judgment their disobedience had brought on the nation. It became known as the Valley of Bochim, or Tears. But centuries later, the writer of Psalm 84 declared that those who appear before God at his altars in the house of God go from strength to strength, and when they pass through the Valley of Baca, the Valley of Tears, they make it into a well where the rain fills the pools. It becomes a valley of blessings. They turn their tears into triumph. Another valley of testing for Israel was the Valley of Achor, where sin in the camp committed by Achan caused them to lose a battle, and it became known then as the Valley of Achor, of cursings and reproach, where Achan and his family died and their bones were burned. But centuries later, Isaiah called that very same valley Sharon, a place where the flocks and God's people who sought him lay down and rest. Would you like to rest in the fields of Sharon, to go from strength to strength, to turn your tears into triumph and into rainbows for your soul? The key is to appear in God's house and make your delight and place of safety at his altars. Just as the sparrow builds a nest for her young, so God's altars are the place of blessing for his people. God never wastes our pain, and he will redeem our tears when we seek his presence in his house. For one day in God's house is better than 1,000 elsewhere. 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
5: And his master said to him, Elisha, alas, my master, what shall we do? They know what you're up to, Elisha, because Elisha would tell the king of Israel some military intelligence of the king of Assyria. And so the king of Syria wanted to come and take him into custody. What are we going to do? They found us. We thought we were hiding out, but they found us. And so he's just upset. He's got this huge problem. He doesn't know what he's going to do. This problem is going to swallow him any moment. But Elisha's just so cool. He's so calm. He's so collected. Elisha said, verse 16, do not fear, for those who are with us are more than those who are with them. And I can think the servant of Elisha going, who's with us? I don't see anybody. Who are you talking about, Elisha? Who are with us? Then verse 17, this is so awesome. One of the best prayers you could ever pray. Prayed every day. Then Elisha prayed and said, O Lord, I pray, open his eyes that he may see. I want him to see what I see, God. And so we're told there, the Lord opened the servant's eyes and he saw. And behold, the mountain was full of horses and chariots of fire. All around Elisha. Not just the city, but all around Elisha. You know, I think, at least today, if I was asked the question, Tim, what's the one thing you want for the people at Calvary Chapel Fremont? 2 Kings 6:17. Listen. I know that if your eyes were open to see the power and the provision and the grace and the mercy and the love of God that surrounded you, you never would have to call me about a problem. No, no, listen, your life would be so awesome. Now, here's Elisha. They want to arrest him. I don't know if they want to kill him or not. They certainly want to put him on ice. But he's not worried about it. God, open his eyes and see. And when you call and when you come into the office or when you talk to one another, when you pray for one another, basically what it is I don't see. And I need to see. Now, the thing is this, that once the eyes of the servant were open, notice it. He had the exact same problem he had. The army of Syria is still there. When he saw the army of the Lord, that didn't make the army of the Syrians disappear. The army of the Syrians are still there. They still have hostile intent. They are still deliberate about taking Elisha, no doubt the servant, into custody also. Nothing has changed. He's got the exact same problem. Do you see that? But the problem solved. Hallelujah. Thank you. Thank you, Jack. Hallelujah. And listen, you can be surrounded by problems. I'm amazed. I look at some of your lives. I know some of you well. And you've got all kinds of irons in the fire. Or basically, I should say, feet in the fire. There's all kinds of things happening to you. But you see God. God's in my life. Christ is for me. He'll never leave me. He'll never forsake me. He's always with me. He lives inside me and him and me, us and the Father. And that truth, it's more than just a truth now. It's a reality. It's an existential reality of your soul. You live in it. You breathe in it. You breathe the presence of God. Man, to get to that place in your walk with Christ. Open his eyes, Lord. You know, I think this is what prompts Paul to pray in there in Ephesians 1:18. He says, God, I pray, he says to the Ephesians, I pray that the eyes of your heart may be enlightened. He's praying exactly, let's go to that next. It's right there on the. I pray that the eyes of your heart may be in line. He's doing the exact same thing that the prophet Elisha did. Because I know if your eyes are open. Do you think it would be hard for this servant of Elisha now to slip into praise and into worship and into prayer? Not at all. But without this revelation, without this knowledge, He wouldn't pray, he wouldn't praise, he wouldn't worship. He'd just be a rust bucket. He'd just be a basket case. Oh God, open their eyes. And I love what R.B. said in his opening this morning about the Goldie thing. You know, that we're so focused often just on what is seen. And we don't see the unseen. Which is a contradiction in terms, because if you see the unseen, it's not unseen anymore. But you get the point, right? that's not a contradiction. It's called a paradox. So contradiction is where one premise is true, one premise is false. But a paradox is when both premises are true. So both of these are true to see the unseen and to walk in that. And listen, I know this. If your eyes are open, you'll slip into praise and worship, which is going to grease the wheels of your soul. It'd be so easy for you to pray after that. I'd like us also now to turn to Psalm 139, 1 through 12. And for most of you, this is a familiar passage. And if it's not, it should be. This is a great passage to memorize. I had this memorized once, but I forgot some of it, but I think I remember a lot of it, and it's always blessed my soul. So here in Psalm 139, 1 through 12, the problem, in 2 Kings 6, the problem was now seen in the light of God's presence. Now the problem is seen in the light of God's immensity, how big, how huge God is. And in verses 1 through 6, we see the omniscience of the Lord. What does omniscience mean? God is all-knowing. O Lord, David says, you've searched me. You've known me. You know when I sit down and when I rise up. You understand my thought from afar. You scrutinize my path and my lying down and are intimately acquainted with all my ways. Even before there's a word on my tongue, O Lord, you know it all. And then verse 5, just so much of this, it just blows me away. You've enclosed me behind and before. You've laid your hand upon me. Such knowledge is too wonderful for me. It's too high. I cannot attain to it. That word enclosed in verse 5, it's also translated in military context to mean besieged. Like an army would besiege a city to, you know, to conquer it, to raise it, to destroy it. God says, David says here of God, you're besieging my soul. You're all around me. And I love that. You've enclosed me in. And so here we see the omniscience of the Lord. In verses 7 through 9, we see the omnipresence of the Lord. Where can I go from your spirit? Where can I flee from your presence? If I ascend to heaven, if I go into the heights, you are there. If I make my bed in Sheol, the lowest parts, behold, you're there. If I take the wings of the dawn, if I dwell in the remotest part of the sea, even there you will lead me and your right hand will lay hold of me. So we see the omnipresence of the Lord, that wherever you are, you know, we have that saying that wherever you go, there you are. Well, wherever you go, there God is, right? You can't get away. There's no place you can go. Up to heaven, the height, down to hell, the depths, to the remotest part of the sea, the wings of the dawn in the morning, to the breadth and the length. There's no place you can go where God isn't. You're to see your difficulty, your problems, your trial, your life in the light of the presence of God. Yea, though I walk through the valley of the shadow of death, what's the next phrase? You are with me. Now, some would say, if I walk through the valley of the shadow of death, you've abandoned me. But oh no, you're with me. In the worst part of my life, God is with me. In the worst part of your life, God is with you. He'll never leave you. He'll never forsake you. And if that doesn't get you to praise and worship, that will oil and grease the wheels of prayer, I don't know what will. An artist made a little sketch of God going to a mall, and this is it. So let's go to that next one there. So, you know, you go to the kiosk there where it's, here's the location map, here you are, and so there's God. You're here. I've never seen God confused before, but God is always up in heaven going, where am I? You know, whatever, all right. Tough crowd today. In verses 10 through 12, we see the omnipotence of the Lord. Even there, your right hand, your hand will lead me. Your right hand will lay hold of me. If I say, surely the darkness will overwhelm me and the light around me will be night. Even the darkness. We can go to that next phrase there, the next slide. Yeah, we see the omnipotence of the Lord. Even the darkness. If you're gonna memorize anything, memorize verse 12. Even the darkness is not dark to you, and the night is as bright as day. Darkness and light are alike to you. What do you do with that? I just praise. How can you help but shout hallelujah? And then, you know, that begins to grease the wheels of prayer there. See, this is the God you pray to, the God who's omniscient, omnipresent, the God who is omnipotent. Would you pray to President Biden? That's not against Biden. Would you pray to President, former President Trump? Unfortunately, there would be some Christians saying, yeah, I'd pray to him. Let's talk after service, all right? Would you pray to Governor Newsom? Listen, would you pray to Michael, the archangel? No. None of them are omnipotent, omnipresent, I think that's what some people want Biden or Trump to be. You know, I'm not president. None of them are omniscient. Omnipresent or omnipotent. They don't have the ability. They don't have the desire, nor do they have the assignment to come to your aid. Jesus has the ability. He has the desire. And he has the assignment to come to your aid, to find help in time of need. And so that should cause you to burst into praise and worship, which will grease the wheels of prayer. And the final one, which you should be familiar with also, is Romans 8, 31 through 39. I'm just going to read it without comment, basically. And this is another one to memorize. In fact, just memorize the Bible, all right? Just have it done with. Romans 8, 31. If this doesn't have you shout hallelujah, I don't know what could. What then shall we say to these things? Meaning all the things up till Romans 8, 31 in the book of Romans. What then shall we say to these things? If God is for us, who's against us? He who did not spare his own son but delivered him over for us all, how will he not also with him freely give us all things? Who will bring a charge against God's elect? God is the one who justifies. Who is the one who condemns? Christ Jesus is he who died, yes, rather who was raised, who is at the right hand of God, who also intercedes for us. Who will separate us from the love of Christ? Will tribulation, and the expected answer is what? Thank you. Will tribulation? No. Or distress, or persecution, or famine, or nakedness, or peril, or sword? No. Just as it is written, for your sake we were being put to death all day long. We were considered as sheep to be slaughtered. But in all these things, we overwhelmingly conquer through him who loved us. For I am convinced. Now he's going to write this because his eyes are open. He's like Elisha's servant. My eyes are open to the armies of the Lord that surround me, the power of God that's all around me. I am convinced that neither death nor life nor angels nor principalities nor things present nor things to come nor powers nor height nor depth nor any other created thing will be able to separate us from the love of God which is in Christ Jesus our Lord. And so the problem is seen in the light of God's provision. God is for you. God is covering you. God is holding you. God, you know, you go back to Psalm 139, he's in front of you. He's before you. He's behind you. He's above you. He's below you. He's surrounding you. He's laid his hand upon me. Such knowledge is too wonderful for me. It's too high. I can't attain to it. I can say it. I don't understand it. And I can't grasp it. It's too wonderful for me. But I can live in it. I can live in it, and I can believe in it. And to live in the reality of 2 Kings 6, of Psalm 139, of Romans chapter 8, listen, your life will be so rich and full. It won't be problem-free. That's silly. For any preacher to say your life is going to be problem-free. That's nuts. But to live in that realm of knowing Christ and seeing Christ and believing Christ, those problems you have, you're going to be able to navigate through them with the grace and the mercy and the love of God. Here's what Jeremiah says, and I love this. Behold, I am the Lord, the God of all flesh. Is anything too difficult for me? And the answer is no. Is anything too difficult for me? No. And so this is the God that you pray to. This is the God you bow before. This is the God to whom you bring your petitions. And so you and I are to praise, and to praise is to live with this sounds very Eastern religionist, but it's to pray with a God consciousness. that I'm just aware of God. Just like Elisha, he's all around me. He's for me. He's before me, behind me, above me, below me. He surrounds me. He's besieged my soul. He's laid his hand upon me. Such knowledge is too wonderful for me. I cannot attain to it. And then the praise that flows from all of these, again, is going to grease the wheels of prayer. Now, we have Isaiah's prayer in verses 17 through 20. It says, let's go to that next slide there. So in 17 through 19, Isaiah now, he begins to pray, and he presents the Lord with the problem. He says, Lord, here's my problem, God. I should get back to there. Isaiah 37, verse 17. He says, incline your ear, O Lord, and hear. So now he's beginning to make request. Open your eyes, Lord, and see, and listen to all the words of Sennacherib, who sent them to reproach the living God. Remember that scroll he has unrolled on the floor of the temple before him there. And he's saying, God, can you read this? Do you read Hebrew, you know, or whatever tongue it was in there? This is what they've said. Truly, O Lord, the kings of Assyria have devastated all the countries in their lands, and they've cast their gods into the fire. For they were not gods, but the work of men's hands and wood and stone, so they have destroyed them. And so right now he's just telling God his problems. That's what verses 17 through 19 is. Are. When you came in, you should have been handed that prayer from Francis de Sales. This is just basically tell God your problems. I love this. It's up on my wall, and sometimes I'll walk through it. And notice the last thing it says on there, if you pray thus, you'll never run out of things to pray. Don't you wonder sometimes, what should I pray about? Well, pray about that stuff, you know, and you'll never run out of stuff to pray. But he just lays out the problem before the Lord. And all of you, we all have problems. You might say, Lord, my husband just told me I want a divorce, that he wants a divorce, or I want to divorce him, and God help me with these feelings. Help me to work through this. Or maybe it's a disease, or something with health, or something with finances, or your kids, or your neighbor, the neighborhood, the world, the culture that we live in. Just lay it out before God. Tell him your problem. And then finally, in verse 20, he makes the petition. He finally makes a request. He says this, now, O Lord, our God, deliver us from his hand, that all the kingdoms of earth may know that you alone are God. That's his one request. Lord, come and move in this situation. Deliver us from his hand. Israel has reproached the living God. They've devastated the lands around them. And so Hezekiah prays for deliverance, and he prays for the glory of God. He says, God, they've cast all of the other gods, little g, into the fire, all of the idols of the nations. Lord, basically the request is, Lord, you cast them into the fire. Deliver us, O God. And so I believe that praise and worship, and you know this too by experience, praise and worship greases the wheels of prayer. In praise and worship, we enter his presence, we see his glory, and we pray for his power. And what a glorious way to see his power as you look at him in praise and in worship. And so why do we pray? Because you have a big God for big problems. We just don't have a little Jesus for little problems. We have a big Jesus for big problems, is what Charles Spurgeon had said. And your biggest problem is alienation from God. Original sin, which is something that both Protestants and Catholics teach, is basically this. You were born alienated from God. You were born as the creation of God, but not as the child of God. I mean, anybody who's born is the creation of God. We're created in his image. When you're born, that doesn't mean you're born again. Born again is when you realize that I'm a sinner I need the forgiveness of Jesus Christ. And you repent of your sin, confess faith in Christ, and the Lord sends His Holy Spirit to live inside of you. And maybe you're not a Christian here this morning, but don't you want to believe? I can't imagine anybody saying, well, I don't want to believe in someone who's always for me, will never leave me, someone who's before me, behind me, above me, below me, someone who has his hand on me all the time. I don't want that. Who wouldn't want that? That's the God who presents himself to you this morning. That's the God who died for you. That's the God who wants to be involved in your life. And he says, if you repent of your sins, put your faith in me, I'll give you life eternal. And it's possible you've never done that ever before. I want to give you opportunity at home, you too. If you want to receive Jesus as your Lord and Savior, you want to know that you're going to go to heaven when you die. You want to know that you're saved, that you belong to Christ. And to have the God that I've described to you in this message here this morning live in your life, and you live in Him and live for Him. But you've never made that step before. I just want to ask you to stand up right where you're seated. And at home, you can stand up in your living room. Just stand up right where you're seated. And I would love to pray for you and have you to repeat a prayer after me of confessing Jesus Christ as your Lord and your Savior. Paul the Apostle said that if you believe in your heart, God raised Jesus from the dead, and confess with your mouth, Jesus is Lord, you shall be saved.
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12: 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And so sometimes I'll be on 60s on 6, I don't like it, I flip over to the 70s, I go to the 80s, and then it dawned on me, I've lived through all of these decades. From the 50s, the 60s, the 70s, the 80s, they even have 90s on 9. And I thought, man, you know you're getting old when 90s songs are called oldies, right? But life marches on, eternity gets closer, and we wonder what happens when we die. All right, I'm going to give you a very quick answer. When you die, if you are a Christian, you will go straight to heaven. That's true. Worth clapping for. You probably won't clap for this next statement. When you die, if you're not a Christian, you will go to hell. Now, I don't say that with any delight. I say it with sadness. And I say it because the Bible is very clear in this topic. In fact, Jesus himself said, "Broad is the way that leads to destruction, and many there are that go that way." And narrow is the way that leads to life, and few there are that find it. Have you believed in Jesus? Have you asked him to forgive you of your sin? No? Then do that. You can go to heaven. You can change your eternal address, but you must say, Lord, forgive me of my sin.
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16: Isn't it at times life strange? Some prayers seem to be answered, some prayers not seem to be answered. What does the Bible teach us about miraculous healing? What does the Bible teach us about praying for the sick, and why is it that some are healed and some are not?

0: The young wife trembled with fear as she looked at her husband writhing with fever upon the bed. The doctors did not give him much hope at all. She invited people around the world to begin to pray for him. Thousands actually were praying. She was fasting and praying. But then she got word, after he had been taken to the hospital, and she hadn't seen him for a day or so, was not allowed to go in to visit him, she got word that he had died. Where was God? Did God let her down? Did God close up the doors of heaven and not answer the prayers of that woman? Think of how many times husbands have prayed for wives dying of cancer and they've died. Think of how many times mothers have prayed for their sons being sent off to war and the boys never came back. They died with bullets through their chest in some bloody battlefield. Think about those times. Where is God during those times? What does the Bible teach about miraculous healing? But then you look at the opposite side of that coin. Here's a father that's praying for a dying daughter, and it doesn't look like she's got much hope, but she's miraculously healed. Here is a mother praying for her son, and he's caught in a vicious crossfire at the enemy lines, and for some reason, their reinforcements come, and he's delivered right at that time. Isn't it at times life strange? Some prayers seem to be answered, some prayers not seem to be answered. What does the Bible teach us about miraculous healing? What does the Bible teach us about praying for the sick? And why is it that some are healed and some are not? Let's look at it in Scripture. We're looking at Mark chapter 1. It had been a busy day in the life of Christ. He was worshiping in the morning in the synagogue on the Sabbath. A man came in, demon-possessed. Christ cast the demon out. Then, later in the day, he went to eat a meal with Peter there in Capernaum. Peter's mother-in-law was sick. Jesus reached out and healed her. As evening came, people heard that Christ was in town. And so they came, not by one or twos, but they came by scores of people came. And the Bible says in Mark chapter 1, verse 32, "Now at evening, when the sun had set, they brought to him all who were sick and those who were demon-possessed. And the whole city gathered together at the door. And Jesus healed many who were sick and various diseases, cast them out, and he wouldn't allow the demons to speak." So here a city comes, and Christ is performing miracle after miracle after miracle of healing. Well, the next morning, Jesus is up very early, goes out to pray. His disciples see crowds coming because they had heard the miracles that had taken place the night before. And as they did, they now wanted to be healed too. You'd expect Christ to come off that mountain and begin touching them and healing them like he did the day before. But the Bible says that Jesus speaks up, and Simon says to Christ, "Simon and those that were with him search for him." When they found him, they said, "Everybody's looking for you." I mean, if I knew that people were healed the night before and I had sick relatives, I'd have brought them too, right? And then it says, "But Jesus said to them, 'Let us go to the next town so that I may preach there also, because for this purpose I've come forth.' And he was preaching in their synagogues in all Galilee and casting out demons." Now, here you have a vital principle. The main reason why Jesus came, the main reason, was not to heal sick bodies, but to heal sin-sick souls. The main reason Jesus came was to give us forgiveness, peace, freedom from worry and anxiety over the guilt of our past, to give us strength and power over the temptations of Satan. Every miracle of Christ reveals God's love. Every miracle of Christ reveals God's goodness. But his prime goal was not physical healing, because although Jesus healed those people that day, he knew that they would get sick and die again. So if old Christ only wanted physical healing, his work would have been half complete, because he may have restored the body, but those people would have died. So Christ's ultimate goal was to lead people to a faith belief in his heavenly Father's love and grace. So when we see Jesus touch the eyes of the blind, we see him touch the ears of the deaf, we see him heal the withered arm and heal legs that were crooked and palsied. When we see him do that, that's what he said. That's what God is like. God is like that. So Jesus came to reveal the love of the Father, and he does that through miraculous healings. But Jesus does not heal everybody that's sick. If you look, for example, at the Apostle Paul, he prays three times. The Apostle Paul prays three times that Christ would heal him. 1 Corinthians chapter 12. So Paul, evidently, ever since that time on Damascus Road when he has this bright light shining in his eyes and he loses eyesight, he gets it restored, but it's not fully restored, evidently. Or 2 Corinthians chapter 12, verse 7, 8, and 9. And lest I should be exalted among measure by the abundance of revelations, I had a thorn in the flesh, a messenger of Satan, to buffet me. That's a key point. Sickness, suffering, heartache, death never come from Jesus. They come from Satan. This is a thorn in the flesh. So Christ is the Christ of health, the Christ of abundant life, the Christ of healing. Satan gave Paul a thorn in the flesh, which Paul says is a measure of Satan, lest I be exalted above measure. In other words, to keep him in this trusting relationship with God. Verse 8, concerning this thing, that is this thorn in the flesh, this affliction of the flesh, I pleaded with the Lord three times that it might depart. And he said to me, my grace is sufficient for you. My strength is made perfect in weakness. Therefore, I will rather boast in my infirmities that the power of Christ may be upon me. So Jesus says to Paul, my grace is sufficient for you. Christ does not promise that he will heal every sickness. He does promise that he's with us in sickness. He's by our side when we suffer. He's giving us strength to bear whatever we have to bear. So there are times in the grace of God, in this divine drama of destiny, in a mystery only known to God, that he reaches down, he touches, and he heals miraculously. God performs those miraculous healings. But there are other times that he allows believers to die in faith, to hang on in trust at the time of sickness or suffering. You think about the martyrs, for example. John Huss burned at the stake. Hugh Ridley and Latimer, the English reformers, burned at the stake. You think of those great men and women of God down through the ages that have been martyred for him. Why? Because as they were martyred, they had greater trust in God. Because as they're martyred, God is strengthening them. He's saying, my strength is sufficient for you. And it's recorded that many of them went to their death singing the hymns of heaven. Tertullian, an early Christian writer, said this. He said, the blood of the martyrs is the seed of the gospel. So there are times in the grace of God, miraculously, God will reach out and touch and heal. There are other times that God does not heal, but men and women go to sleep in Jesus, trusting Jesus with strength, and that's a witness to other people around them. The Bible is very clear that we should call for the elders of the church, the church leadership, at times of sickness, and we should do that in faith. Notice this is not some mass healing meeting that the Bible calls for, not at all. But it says in James chapter 5, is anybody sick among you? Verse 14, let him call for the elders of the church. We pause there. So if somebody's sick, they call for the elders. Why? Because this is a private service that's a spiritual service where the hearts and minds and strength of men and women are coming together. It says, is anybody sick among you? Let him call for the elders of the church. Let them pray over him, anointing him with oil in the name of the Lord. And the prayer of faith shall save the sick. And the Lord will raise him up. If he's committed sins, they'll be forgiven. Notice it says the Lord of faith shall save the sick. The New Testament is written in the Greek language. The word for save there is an interesting word. It's zozo. And what does this zozo mean in the Greek language? It means a complete healing of physical, mental, emotional, spiritual healing. So as the elders of the church come, as this individual opens his heart to God, as the oil is placed upon their forehead, there is a healing that takes place of soul and body and mind. Now, it's very interesting as we look at that passage. First, we might ask, why oil? Somebody says oil is a symbol of the Holy Spirit. It is. But why not water? That's a symbol of the Holy Spirit. Why not air? That's a symbol of the Holy Spirit. Oil was a special symbol of the Holy Spirit in three ways. One, oil was a symbol of consecration. In the sanctuary of old, when the sanctuary was inaugurated, the high priest was anointed with oil. So oil on the forehead, oil is a symbol of consecration. So this person is saying, Lord, I'm consecrating my life to you. Lord, whatever happens to me, my life is in your hands. Why on the forehead?
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0: Why on the forehead? The forehead is a symbol where conscience, reason, and judgment take place. They weren't anointed on the head. God didn't say anoint them on the hands, on the stomach, on the feet. It's a symbol where the thinking process. And so an oil on the forehead indicates that deep within the inner recesses of my mind, all I want to do is trust God. So the first reason for oil, it's a symbol of consecration. The second reason for oil, it is a symbol of healing. You remember when the Good Samaritan was passed by the priest and Levite, and the traveler was passed by the priest and Levite, and the Good Samaritan came, knelt by his side. He bathed him with what? Oil and wine. Why wine? It was an antiseptic. It would kill germs. Why oil? It's healing. So when you're anointed with oil on the forehead, it means, Lord, oil is a symbol of consecration, like the priest in the Old Testament. I'm consecrating my life to you. Oil is a symbol of healing. Lord, I know that you are the one that can heal me. You can heal my mind so that anger and bitterness are gone. You can heal my mind so selfishness is gone. You can heal my body, Lord. I want that healing. And then, so it's a physical, it's a mental healing. The other thing about oil that was interesting is that in Zechariah's vision, oil flowed through the olive trees, through the golden pipes to the lamps, to light the lamps. So oil was a symbol of light or witness. So in this very sacred service of consecration, this very sacred service of healing, we come. We come with our sickness. We come with our disease. As the elders come to our home and put the oil upon our forehead, we're saying, Jesus, I want to be totally consecrated to you. Jesus, you are the great healer. I am the one who comes to you to trust that you'll heal me emotionally. You'll heal me physically. You'll heal me spiritually. You'll do a healing work in my heart and mind. And God, I want my sickness to be a witness for you. Just like the oil lit the oil lamps in Zechariah's vision, I want the oil of the Spirit to light my life. I have had seen God work incredible, incredible miracles of healing. There was an occasion where a young man was at a youth meeting, and this young man was stricken with a very strange stroke and disease, paralyzed, brought into the hospital. I met with the physicians, three attending physicians. They said he may never walk again. He may never function well again. And we anointed him. And we saw the miracle power of God come down. And he began to improve. It was just before Christmas. And by Christmas Day, his mom called me Christmas Eve. And she said, Pastor Mark, you're not going to believe this. He's getting up, he's getting around, and that young man is totally healed today. We saw that miracle of God. I remember he was at a large camp meeting, and a lady was in a trailer and a motorhome, wanted to be a missionary, had cancer, never thought she'd get off her bed. We anointed her, and God miraculously healed her. I remember another occasion at a large meeting where a wife was dying of cancer, and they called me for the anointing, and we gathered around, and as I took out the oil, I said to the husband, "Is there anything anybody wants to say here?" And the husband spoke up, and he said, "You know, I haven't been the godly husband, haven't been having family worship, haven't been praying, haven't been a godly husband." He began to weep and ask his wife to forgive him, and I saw that family come together. She died, but died in the hope of the resurrection. But her very death and that anointing had a great impact on that family. The Bible teaches that as we pray in faith, every person will be healed. But it does not say that they'll be healed on our timetable. They'll be healed on God's. God may heal people immediately. I've seen that happen in my ministry. When the Spirit of God comes down and people are healed. God may heal people gradually through natural methods or through modern science. Or God may heal people after they die and raise them up in the resurrection. So he may heal us today, may heal us gradually, it may be resurrection morning. But every single one of us will receive the new body in Christ. I love the way 1 Corinthians chapter 15 puts it. We need not wonder. God is not going to leave us in the grave. Sickness will not have the last word, Christ will. Disease will not have the last word, Christ will. Cancer will not have the last word. Heart disease will not have the last word. COVID, SARS, COVID-2 will not have the last word. Diabetes will not have the last word. Thus, we'll receive the new body in Christ. I love the way 1 Corinthians chapter

1 Corinthians chapter 15. Behold, I show you a mystery. We're not going to all sleep. We're all going to be changed. Even if I am healed now, it's only a temporary healing. If Christ doesn't come, I'm still going into the grave. Behold, I tell you a mystery. We'll not all sleep, but we shall be changed. In a moment, in the twinkling of an eye at the last trump. For the trumpet will sound, the dead will be raised incorruptible, will be changed. For this corruptible must put on incorruption, this mortal must put on immortality. So when this corruptible is put on incorruption, this mortal is put on immortality, then shall be brought to pass the saying, death is swallowed up in victory. Death will only be swallowed up in victory. Death will totally be swallowed up in victory. Death will be completely swallowed up in victory. When Jesus Christ comes again, what does the Bible teach about miraculous healing? It teaches that God does reach down and touch some now and miraculously heal them so they can be a witness. The Bible teaches that sometimes Christ lets us go to sleep in death so that as we show our faith, even in those difficult times, it'll be a witness for Christ. Christ can heal, Christ does heal, but Christ does not always heal on our timetable. Sometimes he heals instantly, sometimes he heals gradually, sometimes it'll be in the resurrection. But whatever God desires to do, we can say, Lord, your grace is sufficient for me. Lord, your grace is sufficient for me. Lord, I give this body to you. As the Apostle Paul says, I beseech you, Romans 12, verse 1, I beseech you, therefore, brethren and sisters, by the mercies of God, that you present your body as a living sacrifice unto God, holy, acceptable, which is your reasonable service. Here is a precious statement. You may not have access to it, so I will read it in its entirety. It's from the book, The Call to Medical Evangelism, page 35. The Call to Medical Evangelism, page 35. And I'll read it slowly because it's so powerful. Many. How many? Many. Many is not few and few is not many, because many were few and few were many. Many wouldn't be many, right? Many. Is many more than one? Is many more than two? How many is many? I don't know, but it's many. Many have expected that God would keep them from sickness merely because they have asked him to do so. Wow. Wow. Is prayer not enough? Is prayer not enough? Many have expected that God would keep them from sickness merely because they've asked him to do so. But God did not respond to their prayers. Did they pray for health? Did they expect God to do something? Did he do it? Why not? We continue. Because their faith was not made perfect by their works. God will not work a miracle to keep those from sickness who have no care for themselves, but who are continually violating the laws of health and make no efforts to prevent disease. Wow. When we do all we can on our part to have health, then we may expect that the blessed results will follow, and we can ask God in faith to bless our efforts for the preservation of our health. He will then answer our prayers if his name can be glorified thereby. So what is the biblical pattern for healing? How can I summarize our class today? Here's the biblical pattern for healing. I recognize that God is a compassionate God, that he loves me more than I can imagine, that sickness and disease are not part of his plan. I choose by faith to cooperate with him and keep my body in the best health possible. When I see that my body has broken down through either my ignorance, because I may not be aware of some laws of health, or because of my lack of following them, or because of genetic or environmental practices, when I see it's broken down, I recognize that I am no less dear to the heart of God, that he loves me with an incredible love. I tell him that I have one desire in my life, and that is to glorify him, and that if it will bring immediate glory to him to heal me instantly, I long for that. That's what my choice. But if through this sickness I can bring glory to his name by him strengthening me and me being a powerful witness to others, I will accept that. I'm not going to tell him what to do. But I know that healing is a gift that he has given me, that there is no, that by faith I grasp the healing today, even if the healing comes in the future. As the book of Romans says,

0: is I accept things not as they are. I accept things that will be. I accept by faith what he is going to do as a present reality. I believe that he can heal me instantly today if it brings glory to him, but there's something more important than my body, and that's his glory. Amen. As we anoint, we put oil on a person's forehead, and they are set aside. They are consecrated for holy use. They are priests of God to witness for him. Their body is a temple set aside to follow the basic principles and outlines of his laws. Now, we look here at James chapter 5. Now, notice what we've studied in James 5 so far. Let him call. Where does the initiative come from, everybody? The person. Let them pray. What kind of prayer is this? Corporate prayer. There's power in group prayer. Let them anoint with oil. The anointing with oil is the setting aside, the consecration, the dedication, the commitment of the individual. It is the setting aside of their body as the temple of God. Now we pray in the what? It says, let them in the name of the Lord. Now, in the name of the Lord. Can you remember in the Old Testament the phrase, the name of the Lord? So if I am anointing in the name of the Lord, it is associated with what, everybody? His glory.
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0: I invite you just now, whether you are sick or well, whether you are young or old, whether your body is afflicted or you're in the flower of health, to trust the one who holds your life in his hands. Let's pray. Father in heaven, thank you that our lives are in your hands. Thank you that whatever comes to us in life, we can trust you. Today, tomorrow, forever, until the day you come. In Christ's name, amen.
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3: During the War for Independence, General George Washington, the man we refer to today as the father of our country, led American troops through military defeat after defeat. And in the bitter winter of 1777, he wrote this somber note to a friend in Philadelphia. Quote, "You might have tracked our army from White Marsh to Valley Forge by the blood on their feet," end of quote. Many soldiers continued to march through the deep snows of Pennsylvania without shoes. Others suffered from disease, hunger, and freezing conditions. Nearly 2,000 of Washington's men died. Yet George Washington did not lose faith. Amid the hardship, loss, and uncertainty of Valley Forge, he turned to God in prayer. At a time when our nation once again faces division and uncertainty, may we follow Washington's example, kneeling humbly, praying faithfully, and asking God to guide the future of America.
4: Charles Schulz, the creator of the famous Peanuts cartoons, had an interesting perspective on jogging for exercise. 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
15: So, Axeville Gospel, we've made some major discoveries concerning our Lord Jesus. We found out by the word of God, watch this now, that he's the head of the church. And we are his body. So today we'll make some more discoveries in the word of God. Are you ready to eat? I don't mean chicken and biscuits. I mean, are you ready for the word of God? Get your Bibles ready, amen. I was saying this and one sister rebuked me. I'm getting tired of you saying blow the dust off. You must have been guilty. But anyway, I said blow the dust off that bad boy and let's get into it, amen. So Colossians chapter 1, and I want to pick it up in verse 12. I want to go back, amen, and pick up a sermon. I got a second on this one, and that is, I am a member of the church. Can somebody say that? Now, somebody just said that, but you're not a member, but you're a visitor. Uh-oh. Oh, you're ready for the message now. We got visitors in the church, but we don't have a lot of members in the church. So, this is part two of I am a member of the church. Colossians 1 and verse 12. Go to the book of Colossians and verse 12. Thank God for our musicians this morning and also a sound man. Colossians chapter 1 and verse 12, when you have it, say amen. Amen. Colossians chapter 1, did I say? Amen. And verse 12. Is that right? Amen. When you have it, say amen. Amen. Bow your heads one more time. Can you say, Lord Jesus? And Father, we thank you now for your word. We're hungry for your word. Feed us, oh God, today. And we promise to give you all of the praise and all of the glory. Give us eyes to see and give us ears to hear what the Spirit of the Lord is saying to the church. And we promise to give you all of the praise and all of the glory in Jesus' name. And the people of God all said, amen. Colossians chapter 1, verse 12. Picking it up at the 12th verse, Colossians chapter 1. The Word of God starts off by saying, giving thanks. See that right there? Giving thanks. So before you start asking God for healing, deliverance, money, houses, cars, husbands, wives, dogs, whatnot, giving thanks, watch this. He says, giving thanks unto the Father, which hath made us meet to be partakers of the inheritance of the saints in light. Did you know you had an inheritance? Did you know you were getting ready to get something that's so wonderful you've never seen it before? He said, but you have to start off with giving thanks. See, it's interesting that we want the blessings of God, but we don't want to give him what he's asking us to give him. How many of you can truthfully say, driving around in Oakland, that you give God thanks for being able to reach your house? Amen. Giving thanks unto the Father which had made us, underline that, made us, qualified us to meet or to be a partaker of the inheritance of the saints in light. In what? Light. Saints in light. That's because he brought us out of darkness. And so many people look like they really want to get back into darkness. You know why people like darkness, the Bible says? Because their deeds. It's because of the works that they do. their deeds are evil. So they like darkness rather than light. You know, in the old days, some of you old as me, in the old days when they were ready for you to leave the party, they didn't have to tell you, okay, the party's over, you got to leave the party. All they had to do, some of you youngsters, they just walk over to the light switch and turn on the light. And you look at that gorilla, you look at that person, you was just... You say, my God, give me another drink. But he's brought us out of darkness now into the light, and then folks act like they don't like light. Let me get on. He said, watch verse 13. He says, who hath delivered us? Wait a minute, underline this. Here's another reason to give thanks. What did you have that had you? Shanaynay, Krita, Junebug, Mr. Eyebrows. Who hath delivered us? Who hath delivered every one of us from the power of darkness? See, when you've really been delivered from the power of darkness, you can appreciate being in the light. And you can appreciate giving God thanks and giving him the glory, because he didn't have to bring you out, but he did. He said, who hath delivered us from the power of darkness? Some of us used to smoke, drink, cuss. I mean. But look at us today. You're in the church. You're giving God praise. He's delivered us. And I love the us, because Paul is including himself. He's saying he delivered us from the power of darkness. In other words, we couldn't quit if we wanted to. As soon as you go to quit, somebody calls it, man, you missed the party last week, man. They're giving another one next week. You better be there, man. Okay. Then they say this, everybody's going to be there. I would you all could go around telling everybody, oh, come to church on Sunday. Everybody's going to be there. This place would be packed if you told them every, because they don't like to be left out. Who hath delivered us from the power of darkness and hath translated us. Underline that word translated, because it's actually the Greek is transformed us into the kingdom of his dear son, the Lord Jesus. You know, you remember those transformers not too long ago? Some of you were kids, but anyway, they had this machine, looked like a truck, but you twist on it a little bit and turn it to a man. You twist on it again, turn it back into a truck. It was called a transformer. But now that you've been transformed from what you used to be to what you are today, you ought to give God praise for your transformation. How many know you couldn't do it yourself? You couldn't do it yourself. And the interesting thing is, with all that you had going on and all that makeup you had going on when you were in the world, now you're saved and filled with the Holy Spirit. You don't need any makeup and you look better now than you ever did with all that. Especially when them tears start crawling and then be looking like... He said he's delivered us from the power of darkness and hath transformed us into the kingdom of his dear son, the Lord Jesus. Watch this. He's talking about God the Father. He said, in whom we have redemption. In other words, we've been bought and paid for through his blood, the Lord Jesus, even the forgiveness of sins. Every one of your sins have been bought and paid for by the blood of our Lord Jesus Christ. And every one of us had plenty of sin. How many cars did it take you to steal to be a car thief? How many sins did you have to commit to be a sinner? So all of us, the Bible says, have sinned and come short of the glory and honor of God. If you can't thank him for nothing else, you ought to thank him for removing all of your sins from your life and cleaning them. Amen. And washing you in your... I have people come to me and say, well, you know, I wasn't a sinner like you, Brother Bob, so... I said, but all it took was one sin to go to the other place. He said, that transformed us into the kingdom of his dear son. He said, whom we have redemption, the forgiveness of sins through his blood, even the forgiveness of sins. There he comes. In other words, we've been bought back. The word redemption means to be redeemed. We've been bought back by the price of his blood, by the price of his life. And then he goes on and says, who is the image of the invisible God? He says, the Lord Jesus Christ he's talking about now is the image of the invisible God, the firstborn of every creature. He said, for by him were all things created by the word of God that are in heaven. He said, and that are in earth. He said, visible and invisible, whether they be thrones or dominions or principalities or powers, all things were created by him and for him. Did you see that? And he is before all things, and by him are all things consist. In other words, he's the glue that's holding it all together. 18. And he is the And he is the. And he is the what? He is the head of what? Of the body. Of his body. He, the Lord Jesus, is the head of the body. The church. Did you see that? So the church is not this building. This is just a glorified warehouse. Are you with me, somebody? He's the head of the body, which is the real church, is the people. Amen. He is the head of the body, the church. That's the real church. He said, who is the beginning, the firstborn from the dead, that in all things, how many?
16: All.
15: That in all things he might have the preeminence. In other words, he should have the superiority for all things. He said, for it pleased the Father that in him should all fullness dwell. God the Father, God the Word, God the Holy Spirit, all the fullness dwells in our Lord Jesus Christ. How many know when you have him, you've got it all? So the church is not a denomination, saints of God. Somebody asked me the other day, they said, well, what kind of church is this? Is it Baptist? Is it Methodist? I said, well, we got Baptist, Methodist, Episcopalian, Presbyterian, Catholic. We got all kind of folk in here. Because I mean to know the church is not a denomination. Denominations are made to me to cause division in the body of Christ. What would happen if all of us were just Christians? And all of us love the Lord Jesus Christ. And all of us were filled with the Word of God. And all of us were filled with the Holy Ghost. What kind of love would we have for one another? And what kind of love would we have for the world? Are you with me, somebody? Did you see that? It grieves my spirit sometimes when you read the Old to read the New Testament, especially the book of Acts. The Bible says that the disciples went about, amen, everywhere, winning souls for the Lord Jesus Christ. So much so that when they came into this one town, they looked over at them, and it wasn't but a few of them, and he said, these are they that are turning the world upside down. Church, we need to have the reputation that we are the ones that's turning Oakland upside down, California upside down, America upside down, amen, including Donald Trump. Hello, somebody turn them upside down. And they. No, it's not. No harder than saving you. So the church is not a denomination. I'm staying there for a minute because I want you to get this. Some people think one church is more righter than the other church, but all of them worship the Lord Jesus Christ. Interesting to me. He said it's also the church is not a building. I know people respect the building more than they respect God. What's the matter? We're in the house of the Lord. You think the Lord live in this place? You don't want to go to heaven if you think the Lord live in this place. You don't want to go to heaven. So watch this now. I'm going. I already feel you. So the church is not a denomination. It's not a building. Watch this. It's a living organism. I just want to make a point there. It's a living organism. We are the body of Christ. We are the church. The body of our Lord Jesus Christ. We're comprised of born-again believers filled with the Holy Ghost. And let me say this about born-again believers. It doesn't mean that we're without sin. Amen. Let me say this. We're just without cover-up. There's folks in the church. Don't move because I got you. There's folks in the church, they sin, but you can't tell it. But a real sinner that gets saved and really receives the Lord Jesus Christ, they're without cover up. In other words, when the altar called, they can't wait for the altar call to get on that altar and just done. What I love about him, he says, cast all your cares upon him because he cares for you. And the only thing that should be robbing you of your victory and your joy is sins that you committed and committing. And so, that's why the church is designed the way it is with an altar so we can get on there. He said, if you confess your sin, he's talking to the church. 1 John 1:9. He said, if you confess your sin, he's faithful and just to forgive you of your sin and cleanse you from all unrighteousness. Hallelujah. So be filled with the Holy Spirit, each one of us, then the devil and his demons are all defeated, saints of God, when it comes down to you. And they were defeated when the Lord rose from the dead. Are you with me? So how many know you don't have but one enemy now to defeat? You know who that is? No, it's you. Satan's already defeated. You're the only one that has to be defeated. And why did I say that? Because you have to be obedient to the word of God. How many know you can't just be saved and live any kind of way you want to live? You have to live according to the word of God. So God will never make you be obedient. It has to be your own volition. It has to be your own will. So if you're a member of the church, you're a member of the body of Christ, and the Lord Jesus Christ is your head, your Savior, and your Lord, and we are his body, and that's the real church today. Any members of the real church in here today? Clap your hands if you're a member of the real church. That sums up of the first part of this. That's just a review. Now go to John chapter 8 for our second part today. Is that all right? Are you with me? So go to the book of St. John, pick it up at chapter 8, and pick it up at verse 31, okay? Then said Jesus to those Jews which believed on him. Anybody believe on him? Yes. Watch this now. He said, this is the biggest word in the Bible, if. He said, if you continue in my word, what does that mean? That means to speak it, to say it, to study it, to meditate on it, to walk in it, to live it. And don't just be a hearer of the word and go out and go back doing whatever you were doing. He says for you to be a doer of the word. So when he says, if you continue in my word, actually living in the word of God, he says, then are you my disciples indeed. When are we the disciples? When are we the disciples? I got 10 people. When are we his disciples? Thank you. That's it. And you shall know the truth, and the truth shall do what? Many people are bound in the church because they're not understanding, not knowing, not walking in the truth. And the truth is the word of God. So he says, you shall know the truth, and the truth shall make you free. How many want to be free today? I got people still running around talking about freedom, freedom. You don't get freedom by singing songs. Hello, somebody. You get freedom by continuing in the word of God, doing what the Lord told you to do, being obedient to the word of God. He said, watch verse 33. They answered him, we be Abraham's seed and were never in bondage to any man. How sayest thou you shall be made free? This is what and when they said we haven't been in bondage to any man, I don't think they were telling the truth. Because these were Jews, amen, that had been in Egypt. What were they doing in Egypt? They weren't partying and, amen, having a good time. But he says they were never in bondage to any man. In other words, they were never slaves of anybody. I'm telling you, they're not telling the truth. When they were in Egypt, who were they? How about when they were under the Babylonians? How about right now when they're under the Romans? Are you with me, somebody? You see that? He said, how sayest thou you shall be made free? Watch verse 34. Jesus answered them, verily, verily, I say unto you, whosoever committed sin. Did you see this? Verily, I say unto you, whosoever committed sin is the servant of sin. That word servant is the word doulos, which means slave. He said, and the servant or the slave abideth not in the house forever. He said, but the son abideth forever. Do you see that? He said, watch verse 36. He said, if the son therefore shall make you free. So he's saying now, I don't care what you were. I don't care what you've been a part of. I don't care who you were serving or what you were serving. He said, all I can say now is, 36, if the Son, the Lord Jesus, therefore shall make you free, you shall be free indeed. Anybody free indeed this morning? Anybody free indeed? Hallelujah. You ought to praise God and give him the glory for being free today. What do you mean free? You don't smoke. You don't drink. You don't cuss. You don't hang out. You don't run the street. You've got some filters now in your life. You know the truth. So the mystery was solved by the Lord when he said, I'm the way, I am the truth, and I am the life. So look no further for the truth, saints of God. We already know who he is. How many know the truth is a person? Jesus said in St. John 14:6, I am the way, the truth, and the life. Look no further for the truth. The Lord Jesus is the truth. And only the truth can make you free, not set you free. I hear people say, and the truth can set you free. No, the truth doesn't set you free. How many know it makes you free? Because when you hear the truth, all of a sudden, it just wrinkles the paint on everything you got going on. The truth strikes you. Are you with me, somebody? But it also causes you to be delivered. I don't know about you, but I'd rather for folks to tell me the truth than to play me, amen, and laugh and talk in my face and talk about me like a dog behind my back. I'd rather have somebody being honest and being truthful. Is that right? Would you like that? He said he's going to make you free. So free from, watch this, free from what, Brother Bob? Watch this now. Free from the bondage of sin, free from the addiction of sin, free from the penalty of sin, free from the power of sin, free from the tormentors, free from the wrath of God, free to serve the Lord in spirit and truth, free to praise and worship, free, free in the beauty of holiness, free, free indeed, free indeed. Anybody free this morning? Anybody free this morning? So a pastor was talking to one of his deacons and he hollered out. He said, you know, there's two things wrong with this church, Brother Deacon. Ignorance and apathy. Isn't that right, Deacon Jones? Deacon Jones hollered back, I don't know and I don't care. Somebody get that around 3 o'clock. So your constant question ought to be, did God say that? We're listening today to people that's preaching things that's not even in the Bible. And the poor people in the church are running around saying what they say, twisting the scriptures to say what they say. You need to get your Bible and start studying on your own so you can find out what God is saying, because there's so many false preachers that's out there today. And they're saying all kind of things. Your constant question when people are telling you about God is, you need to say this. Did God say that? They had a program when I was growing up, amen, when I was a youngster. There was a guy named Urkel. He had some floods. And he would say, did I say that? You ought to say, did you say that or did God say that? So where do you find out what God said, brothers and sisters? You have to go to the Bible. Now I've had people complain and say, well, you use the Bible too much. I tell you what, when I stop using the Bible, you get out of here as fast as you can. Because how many know I don't have nothing to tell you unless it's from the Word of God? So the Word of God, the Bible, is where we find the truth, where we get the truth. And the Word of God will make you what?
16: Free.
15: So there's someone here this morning that have been dumped on for a long time. You've been talked about, you've been abused, misused, you've been just treated like dirt. So there's something that goes with that. There was a farmer that had an old mule. Finally, he was so old he couldn't really perform too much. So the farmer loved the old mule. So what he did was he threw him down an old abandoned well because he didn't want to kill him. Then he began to throw trash and debris down in the well. The trash would hit the mule. It didn't hurt the mule. But the mule would shake it off and step up on it. And every time he did that, he'd come up a little higher. And they kept throwing dirt on him and throwing trash on him, and he'd shake it off, and he'd step on it, and he'd come up a little higher. And finally, he came up so high he could step out of that well. Amen. There is freedom in the name of Jesus. So you just need to do one thing. You need to shake it off this morning. Just shake it off, amen, and step on it, and come on up. Hallelujah. There's someone here this morning that need that, and it came to me this morning to share that with you. That's how you get your freedom. You don't sit there talking about what happened to you last year and 2 years ago and what she did and what he did and what. You shake it off you and you step up on it and you go up a little bit higher and you keep on until you can step out of that mess in the name of Jesus. Hallelujah to God. Get your freedom. Touch your neighbor. Tell your neighbor, get your freedom. Some people are so bound they can't even praise the Lord. Are you with me? Go to Romans chapter 8. Romans chapter 8, and I want to pick it up at verse 12. Is that all right? Romans chapter 8 and verse 12. When you have it, say amen.
16: Amen.
15: Watch this now. Watch this. Watch this. Therefore, brethren, that goes for sisters as well. He says, we, underline the word. He's not French right there, but he's saying all of us. Therefore, brethren, we are debtors or indebted not to the flesh. In other words, your flesh didn't have anything to do with where you are right now. He said to live after the flesh. How does it mean to live by the flesh? Live by your five senses. Live by your mind, whatever your mind is telling you, wherever you've been, what you think you know. He says, we're not debtors to your flesh, your mind. Watch this now. He gets deep. He says, for if you live after the flesh, in other words, you use your mind, your own, if you just had common sense, just common sense, just mother wit. If you live after the flesh, in other words, what you think and what you do, most folks, that's how they've been living all their life. He says, you shall die. Did you see that? If you keep living after your five senses and what you think and what you've experienced and what you know and all of that stuff, he said, you shall die. Did you see that?
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17: This is Bishop Bob Jackson. 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And on the third day, God the Father raised you from the dead. And right now, Lord Jesus, I open the door to my heart and I receive you into my heart as my Lord and my Savior. Thank you, Lord Jesus.
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3: During the War for Independence, General George Washington, the man we refer to today as the father of our country, led American troops through military defeat after defeat. And in the bitter winter of 1777, he wrote this somber note to a friend in Philadelphia. Quote, "You might have tracked our army from White Marsh to Valley Forge by the blood on their feet," end of quote. Many soldiers continued to march through the deep snows of Pennsylvania without shoes. Others suffered from disease, hunger, and freezing conditions. Nearly 2,000 of Washington's men died. Yet George Washington did not lose faith. Amid the hardship, loss, and uncertainty of Valley Forge, he turned to God in prayer. At a time when our nation once again faces division and uncertainty, may we follow Washington's example, kneeling humbly, praying faithfully, and asking God to guide the future of America.
23: I don't even recognize myself anymore.
24: I'm really worried about him. His addiction. I haven't seen him like this. Ever.
23: Hey, look, I never wanted to start using. I knew the drill, but I was out of options.
24: I just want to tell him it's not your fault. There are people out there who can help. People who have felt your pain. They know what you're going through.
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5: 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And so sometimes I'll be on 60s on 6, I don't like it, I flip over to the 70s, I go to the 80s, and then it dawned on me, I've lived through all of these decades. From the 50s, the 60s, the 70s, the 80s, they even have 90s on 9. And I thought, man, you know you're getting old when 90s songs are called oldies, right? But life marches on, eternity gets closer, and we wonder what happens when we die. All right, I'm going to give you a very quick answer. When you die, if you are a Christian, you will go straight to heaven. That's true. Worth clapping for. You probably won't clap for this next statement. When you die, if you're not a Christian, you will go to hell. Now, I don't say that with any delight. I say it with sadness. And I say it because the Bible is very clear in this topic. In fact, Jesus himself said, "Broad is the way that leads to destruction, and many there are that go that way. And narrow is the way that leads to life, and few there are that find it." Have you believed in Jesus? Have you asked him to forgive you of your sin? No. Then do that. You can go to heaven. You can change your eternal address, but you must say, "Lord, forgive me of my sin."
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0: Philippians 1:6, and I am sure of this, that he who began a good work in you will bring it to completion at the day of Jesus Christ. But it's going to be difficult. There's going to be challenges. Here's the thing, though. Make sure you're not stopping that completion. The Bible I read has a lot of scriptures about submitting to the will of the Father. Do not quench the Holy Spirit. Do not grieve the Holy Spirit. Make no provision for the flesh. Let this mind be in you, which is also in Christ Jesus. There's a lot of verses that give me some responsibility.
1: 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Today on Regaining Lost Ground, we return for the conclusion of the message titled, If All Is Well, Why Am I Like This? And is from the sermon series, Through the Bible. English writer and preacher John Bunyan, when speaking on humility, once said, The people of the Lord in humility are to lay themselves and their prayers and all that they have at the foot of their God, to be disposed of by Him as He in His heavenly wisdom sees best, yet not doubting, but God will answer the desire of His people in the way that will be most for their advantage and His glory. 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And now, from Westside Christian Fellowship in Leona Valley, California, here's Pastor Shane Eidelman.
0: We have found, if you go to the area, indigenous people, and somebody who's already in Brazil, let's say, and you make that person a pastor, he's already a Brazilian, he already lives, he already knows the language, he already knows the people. It takes about 3,000 a year. So we can support 30 indigenous missionaries, getting them Bibles, buying goats, pigs. You can do that. You can help them with goats and milk and support that a lot more than spending money on somebody from the States going over. And so there's a lot of ways that not missionaries from the States aren't a bad idea. It's a good idea. God is, but you can see how people might do money differently. There's also a big church over here on the west side. I remember when I was in construction and finding out it costs like $18 million to build. I was kind of critical for a while. And still, I think, you know, you can find a nice big industrial complex, $2-3 million, and really, you know, save some money. So I kind of got rid of my judgmental spirit. But see, I wouldn't do that. Why did you do it? And so, see, we just need a lot more grace on all sides. I personally still don't think that's a wise investment, but I'm going to leave that up between them and God. And we have to realize that not everyone is on the same page with things. And we wanted to fully exhaust the pew and chair issue for a while, get prices, what does this look like, what does it really do before we let anyone know. And even as of now, we're not going in that direction unless God changes that. Also, leadership has dual responsibility. We have dual responsibility. I have a responsibility to the congregation, number one, but then I also have a dual responsibility to God and to others in the congregation. So what we might do here might hurt you. Does that make sense? So if we handle something a certain way for this group gets offended, and so we have a responsibility of we have to take some things to the Lord, make some decisions based on the needs of the church. Also, leadership should err on the side of confidentiality. Leadership should err on the side of confidentiality. So what that means is we don't always vent everything that's going on. Because you've got how many people watching us online all over the United States? And some people, the church is like a treadmill these days. And I've noticed over the years that, let's say over 12 years, is somebody will come and they'll want to do something, or let's say maybe we'll do something and make an appeasement. For example, the communion in Sunday mornings, great idea, right? Somebody brought that to our attention. Hey, that's not a bad idea. And then they're gone in 6 months. So we just did this for you, and now you're gone. And that happens all the time. People come, well, I think we should do this. Okay, that's a good idea. And then they're gone. So at what point do you say, you know what, right now I think it's just me and three people in this room that have been here the whole 12 years. And so we make decisions what's based on the whole church and going forward in the church and the future of the church. And so often we err on the side of confidentiality. So it doesn't mean we're being secretive, it means we're being selective. Just being selective on certain things. I know there was a church I used to go to, me and my wife, we actually met there, and every week in the bulletin, or I guess we don't have bulletins anymore, but they would print in the bulletin how much, you know, we collected, 44,000 that week. And I remember I was like, oh my Lord, 44,000 in a week? I'm not giving. Am I alone in that? Who else would think? You're like, you got to be kidding me. But also, people say, well, that's transparency. Well, it is in some cases, but it also can be very detrimental in other cases. Biblically speaking, there's some gray area there on how do you handle tithe and offering? Do you pass it around all the time? Do you tell? Because the first couple years, whenever we would say, okay, here's what we're doing, what do you guys think? You'd have 100, ask 100 different people, you have 100 different opinions. And especially when it comes to finances. For example, we have a pie chart. This much administration, this much of payroll, this much of missions, this much of budget, this much of savings. So we have it. We have that available. But not everyone agrees. Why aren't we spending more here? Why aren't we doing more here? Why don't you go plant a church over there? Would you have a 2.5 million? That's about what the building would. Well, why didn't you do this? Why don't we pave this? Why don't we put grass back here? It's like, oh my goodness. Right? Because we all have different desires. Just like your own checking account. And so with the church, as a plurality, we make decisions on what is best for the body. And if there's something big, the roof, we mentioned the air conditioning units going out, or when we redid the flooring and all, you know, we bring big issues to the congregation so they know. So that's basically the submission issue. There's a safety and a plurality of elders. That's why the Bible encourages that, because there is safety in submitting. Because here's what happens. I'm going to open up about my own self. When I would go to churches and why does that pastor have a Mercedes? Now, I think we need to be careful, of course. You know, you don't want to be over the top. But I would say, why did they do that? Why did they build that building? You know, I mean, there's a big one out there in West Palmdale. I won't name names. But I remember 18 million. I was in construction back then. 18 million? Why don't they just go? And I go, man, I was so critical. And God began to deal with me about a critical heart. Often, because it's so easy to get offended. Everything can offend us if we let it. And so that's why yielding is so important. Does that make sense? I'm erring on the side of grace. I'm going to err on the side of grace unless I know something is fact. See, that's the difference. Because many times we don't know something is fact. Actually, this week, it's going to be a pretty challenging situation here at the church. I don't know, with the certain issue dynamic going on with the family member or family. I'll just leave it at that. But I mentioned to the guys, I said, listen, all of this is speculation and opinion. We don't have any proof. This, and so Proverbs says to see both sides. Now, I have an idea. I have an insight. I'm thinking this is not going in a good direction. But before we act, we need the proof, and that's what a lot of people. We just have to start erring on the side of grace, guys. Unless, of course, it's a big deal, main issue. You caught somebody lying, cheating. Of course, I'm not saying that. But the problem isn't that we err on the side of grace. The problem is that we err on the side of judgment, and that's where it gets really challenging. I don't know if I put this quote up here from Leadership Pain. It's a book I'm reading right now. The best leaders have to endure the most pain. I wish I read this 12 years ago. Many can never have more influence because they didn't have a big enough leadership pain threshold. Isn't that amazing? If you are not hurting, you are not leading. Now, I'm hoping this might help somebody. This isn't just a book for pastors, but this is just in general. That pain threshold, you've got to be able to deal with pain, relational pain. And that's how you grow. And God will only give you what you can handle. And those who can deal with the most pain, often God begins to give more people and more influence and more things. When we're pushing people, here's with Westside Christian Fellowship, This is one of the most true statements I've ever written. When you're pushing people to be closer to God, when you're convicting them to make deep, meaningful changes, when you're convicting passivity and calling out sin, your fan base drops significantly. Yes, you can take pictures, you can tweet it, you can write it down. Isn't that, that's just the truth. That's just the truth. I've noticed over the years, unless I want to turn into Joel Osteen or if I want to remain Shane Eidelman, I'm going to upset people. That's what God has called me to do. And when you're pressing people to draw closer to Christ and get here for morning worship, you keep telling me to come to morning worship. Yeah, because I want you to draw closer to Christ. Well, I don't like that. Well, good. I'm just telling you. And when you begin to convict them about areas of their life, they don't like it. It convicts them. And so your fan base completely drops, and you are now the target of their shots. Hey, guys, I'm just teaching the truth. I'm just telling you what's on my heart, what Scripture is teaching, what we're going through. So again, back to this point, two nations are in your womb. Two people shall be separated from your body. One people shall be stronger than the other, and the older shall serve the younger. Ships are safest in the harbor, but they are not made for the harbor. Amen? Ships are safest in the harbor, but they are not made for the harbor. I've got some bad news and good news. What do you want to hear first? The bad news? I'm only halfway through the sermon. The good news is part two is going to be really good. So, I don't want to rush through it. And one group of people I do upset more than any other group, two people, believers, carnal Christians and Pharisee legalistic arrogant Christians, because I call them both out. You want to know why? I've been both. I can go to this side real quick. Stop praying, correct? Stop praying, no more worship. Let me get my Great American Country back on. George Strait, Alan Jackson, I'm gonna date myself. Who's the new one now? Dirk Bentley and all. I'm gonna get carnal again. I'm gonna get back into, let's have some alcohol at our Bible studies. And you start to get carnal again. And let me go, you know what's out at the movies? I know it's R and there's nudity, but man, it's so good. See, I'm drifting. I'm becoming carnal as a pastor. Or the Pharisee. There's someone that's sin in this room today. Hold on. There are sinners in this room. How dare you come into the house of God? The God's wrath is upon you. You'll never measure up. How dare you blow it? How dare you not live a holy, blameless, perfect life like me? I've been doing that since I was 18 years old. And they're red and they're upset. But I call them both out. The arrogance and the carnality. Carnal Christians, guys, that's not, everybody's still laughing. I don't know what's so funny. That was too good though, huh? Maybe there's some coming out of me. That was so real, I guess I should say. But carnal believers will mock you. One thing Morgan, we've lost like friends over the years and thought we were friends, and you're hanging out and it's like, hey, I don't really want to watch Harry Potter. I don't really want to get drunk tonight. I don't really want, I don't want to do that. Now they don't like me. Hey, I can't go to Laughlin in Vegas and do this all the time. And I'm really wanting to seek God. Oh, you super Christian. You're super spiritual. Carnality does not like to be called out. When you start talking about the fullness of the Spirit, worship nights or worship mornings or prayer and intercession and living a holy, blameless life, they don't like it. And let's not forget the vision Isaiah saw in 6. I'll talk about it Wednesday. I saw the Lord high and lifted up. His train filled the whole temple, and the angels cried, holy, holy, holy. Actually, the seraphim, they covered their eyes and they covered their feet. They probably covered their eyes because they couldn't see the glory of God, and they covered their feet in shame, and they just cried, holy, holy, holy. And the doorpost shook, and that doorpost was probably 27 feet tall, 6 feet wide, and those foundations just shook with the holiness of God. Holy, holy, holiness of God. And so you can call people to holiness, and those who don't want it will rebuke you because they love their carnality. Don't call me out. I love my sin. So you have those against you as well. And anybody have family and friends against you? Woo! Man, that's unbelievable. Unbelievable. It's like, I'm just trying to live for Jesus. Why all the hate? That's a good shirt. I thought of that one with me. But isn't that true? I'm just trying to love Jesus. I'm just trying to follow God. Why do you hate? Why do you hate on me? Here's why. Your lifestyle will convict. You don't have to say a word. Oh, goody two-shoes. You don't have to say, have you ever upset anybody and you don't say a word? You just live your life. So be encouraged. That's part of the journey. And that's why these are so important. Let me read these. Matthew 10:22. And you will be hated. You will be hated by all for my name's sake. Do we have it there? Oh, there we go. Matthew 10. It's Isaiah 37. You see that one too? See, I wanted to break down this whole thing of in God's will, but the time clock kept ticking. But you will be in challenges in God's will. And that's why we need endurance. Matthew 10 says, you will be hated by all for my name's sake. But the one who endures will be saved, not give up. So that tells me I'm going to be hated. Get over it. Shane, not everyone's going to like you. You will be hated for my name's sake. When you say things from the pulpit, people will not like you. What am I supposed to do with that? Unless I'm misquoting or in error or in a lot of arrogance, sure. But if I'm just preaching my heart out, people are not going to like it. Romans 5, we rejoice in our sufferings. No, don't say that. Knowing that suffering produces endurance, and endurance produces character, and character produces hope. Galatians, and let us not grow weary of doing good, for in due season you will reap if you do not give up. Hebrews, for you have the need of endurance so that you, when you have done the will of God, that tells me the will of God is hard. That tells me it's hard to submit to others. That tells me it's hard to err on the side of grace. That tells me it's hard to humble myself before God and others. That tells me repentance is going to come at a cost, and I need to be able to endure when I know that God has called me to do this, and you put up with the hate that is coming and the fiery darts of the enemy, and you just keep moving forward. He says you need endurance to get through the will of God. You need endurance to post something on social media with all the hate out there in the secular media and those who don't know Jesus. Do they mock you or do they say, that's a wonderful post? We all know the truth. Philippians 1:6, and I am sure of this, that he who began a good work in you will bring it to completion at the day of Jesus Christ. Paul says to the church in Philippi, I am convinced that God who began a good work in you will complete it. But it's going to be difficult. There's going to be challenges. Here's the thing, though. Make sure you're not stopping that completion. Well, how can I stop that completion? Same way that the Israel was stopped from going to the promised land. Grumbling, complaining, bitterness, anger, arrogance, wrong heart, wrong spirit, not full of God, full of the flesh, that will sidetrack you. Well, how do you know? Because it sidetracks me. Let me tell you. And God will bring it to completion. Now, he's also talking here about, I believe, the elect and those called of God and those who are saved, that God will complete a work he's doing in you. It's not about us doing all these complaining, bitterness, anger, arrogance, wrong heart.

of the Father. Do not quench the Holy Spirit. Do not grieve the Holy Spirit. Make no provision for the flesh. Let this mind be in you, which was also in Christ Jesus. There's a lot of verses that give me some responsibility. And we just don't want to get, because I have run into people, Shane, man, you're too hard on people. You're just telling them, just let them rest in God. Just let them rest in God while they're looking at porn, while they're ruining their life, while they're not being filled with the Spirit. You see, that goes both ways. I rest in the Lord. Lord, change me. Holy Spirit, fill me. But I have to submit. I have to yield to the work of the Spirit. When we talk about the filling of the Spirit, how do you fill something that's already full? Can somebody fill this with water? See, this is many Christians. This is arrogance. Arrogance, critical, negative, and they think they're filled with God's Spirit. That's why at Wednesday I'm talking about, woe is me, I am undone. We need to get back to that. I am completely undone. I am broken. I've seen the Lord of glory. My eyes have seen the King. And you empty yourself of self. It's empty, and then you say, Lord, fill me. Fill me up, God. Spirit, fill me up. And then from this filling of the Spirit, you begin to go out and do things for God. Doesn't mean your marriage is going to be perfect. It might be harder. Like people come, how do you and Morgan, you Shane, how do you and Morgan just love each other and walk on clouds all day? And the house is always clean and there's no arguments. It's just this goal we have to obtain. Oh, it's tough. It's tough. Why? Humble yourself. Yield to the spouse. Yield to the needs of the children. Humble yourself under the hand of under the mighty hand of God. In due time, He will exalt you. Can we all admit that pride has got us in a lot of problems? We have to humble ourselves. So He who has begun a good work in you will complete it. But I want to throw this out there. Has he begun a good work in you? Because a lot of people say, yeah, that's a good verse. That makes sense. But that's for believers. If He has not begun a good work in you, you have to repent of the sin. You have to repent of the thing that's blocking that relationship. That's what repentance is. I remove this block. Lord, I need Jesus. And so look in your heart. Have you truly surrendered your life to Christ and become guilty over your sin and gave it to Jesus and let His blood cleanse you? Not that you've went to church, not that you're a good person, not that you own a Bible, but have you really had this life-changing experience? John Newton wrote an incredible hymn. One of the lines, it says this, "My conscience felt and owned its guilt and plunged me into despair. I saw my sin, His blood has spilt, and helped to nail Him there." And it goes on to bring that person to repentance, a full surrender, and if you truly don't know Him, you need to change that today.

0: altitude.
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0: 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We hear a lot about it, but whether it's a byproduct of the ravages of natural disaster or out of human failure, trying to survive on the street is rough. 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
5: 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And so sometimes I'll be on 60s on 6, I don't like it, I flip over to the 70s, I go to the 80s, and then it dawned on me, I've lived through all of these decades. From the 50s, the 60s, the 70s, the 80s, they even have 90s on 9. And I thought, man, you know you're getting old when 90s songs are called oldies, right? But life marches on, eternity gets closer, and we wonder what happens when we die. All right, I'm going to give you a very quick answer. When you die, if you are a Christian, you will go straight to heaven. That's true. Worth clapping for. You probably won't clap for this next statement. When you die, if you're not a Christian, you will go to hell. Now, I don't say that with any delight. I say it with sadness. And I say it because the Bible is very clear in this topic. In fact, Jesus himself said, "Broad is the way that leads to destruction, and many there are that go that way. And narrow is the way that leads to life, and few there are that find it." Have you believed in Jesus? Have you asked him to forgive you of your sin? No? Then do that. You can go to heaven. You can change your eternal address, but you must say, "Lord, forgive me of my sin."
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12: D.L. Moody, the great preacher of yesteryears, said these words. He said, if I were going to dwell in any place in this country, if I were going to make it my home, I would want to inquire about the place. And I want to inquire about everything, anything about it. I want to know all about it. And yet, the greatest trick of the devil is saying to you, not now. Not now. You're too young. You wait. You got plenty of time. You got plenty of time.
11: Welcome to Leading the Way with Dr. Michael Youssef. 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Okay, now consider this. 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
12: There is a Norwegian catechism that goes something like this. God our Father called us aside one day in the home palace of heaven. And He sent us out to live in the island earth, the island colony. And after He described what life is like in this island colony, He ends up by saying these words, "The greatest danger is that you may fall in love with the island so that you will not care to return to the home kingdom. Love the island because it is my possession, but don't love it because it is your home. It is not your home. Your home is here in the palace with me." If you turn your Bibles to Hebrews chapter 11 and verse 10, you'll find that the Holy Spirit is saying to us in these words that from Abraham on, all the men and women of faith have looked forward and have seen by faith the city that has an eternal foundation, whose builder and maker and architect and designer is God. The city with the foundations, whose architect and builder is God. We have seen, first of all, that the earthly cities were a design of man in order to escape from God. Cain went out and built a city. He was running away from the face of God. We saw that the city is built upon the basic premise of self-centeredness. It is built upon the basic premise of self-serving. It is man's ingenuity to design the garden without the presence of God, and that is why it's failed. Indeed, we all have recently, in recent history, have seen how when cities that are determined to rule God out, God is patient, and He may wait for 70-some years, but it can't survive forever. We've seen openly how these cities that legally and openly eliminated God, they have now fallen like a deck of cards. But the Scripture said that we are seeking a city that is not built with hand, that we are seeking after the city whose builder is God. It is built by love because it is built with the supreme lover of souls. No wonder Abraham saw this city by faith. Hebrew tells us he saw it and he anticipated it by faith, and therefore he became patiently waiting for it. It is worth waiting for. It is a magnificent city. A city so beautiful, so magnificent, unspeakably wonderful. And nothing was going to come between Abraham and the seeking after that city. Nothing. Not all the land in the world, not all the cattle on the face of the earth, not all the silver, not all the gold. Nothing is going to come between him and that great city that is not built with hand, that is awaiting all the believers as we get to it. And the Bible tells us that this heavenly city is being prepared for us in heaven. So what is heaven like? Now, I want you to listen carefully. If you forget everything else, I want you to remember, what does the Bible teach about heaven? You see, the word shamayim in Hebrew, the plural word heavens, it means literally the things that are heaved up, the things that are lifted up, high up. That's literally what it means. Like the sky being lifted from the earth, or just there's a space. Now, the English word came from the Anglo-Saxon word for haven, which doesn't really imply, it gives the idea that it's a place of rest, but it doesn't explain exactly what heaven is like or what it is like to us today. The Hebrew language, however, expresses this much better. It means everything that is high and lifted up, a far higher level of purity than you find on the earth. It is far higher level of nobility, far higher level of eminence. And that is why God is often referred to in the scripture as the Most High God. It is not necessarily how many miles he's up there, but he's high above while we are in the lowest. Isaiah's vision, you remember, he saw God high and lifted up. The Bible said that ours is a higher calling. The angel said, glory to God in the highest. He who comes from heaven is above all. And it is from that heaven, from that height of purity, it is from that height of goodness, it is from that height of holiness, it is from that height of splendor that Jesus came down to the lower earth. And he came down to a morally lower planet. Jesus taught us the height of perfection, the height of purity, the height of holiness, and the height of love. And that is why, in the day of Jesus' baptism, you read in the scripture that the Spirit descended from above, from the very presence of holy God, and said, this is my beloved Son in whom I am well pleased. Never once since the fall of Adam and Eve had the Maker of mankind been able to say these words until he said them to Jesus in the River Jordan. Here at last, man among men, yet God of very God. Here at last, the second Adam with whom God is pleased. So when the Bible said that Jesus, after the resurrection, ascended into heaven, it doesn't necessarily mean how many miles did he go. But it means that he had transcended space. He had transcended the limitation of space. That he had arrived in the orbit of purity and holiness and majesty and splendor from where he came from. And that's exactly what's going to happen to those who love Jesus. Those who have put their trust in the Lord Jesus Christ, one day they're going to reach the height of purity, the height of holiness, and the height of perfection when we see him face to face. He might come today. He might come back today. Or he might call some of us to be with him in heaven. I think we often think that only older people are getting closer to heaven. Oh, God can call an 8-year-old or a 21-year-old or 39. God can call of us, any of us, today. The question is, are you prepared? How much time have you spent finding out about heaven? D.L. Moody, the great preacher of yesteryears, said these words. He said, if I were going to dwell in any place in this country, if I were going to make it my home, I would want to inquire about the place And I want to inquire about everything, anything about it. I want to know all about it. And yet, the greatest trick of the devil is saying to you, not now. Not now. You're too young. You wait. You got plenty of time. You got plenty of time. Have you spent time thinking about where you're going to spend eternity? Well, what about this city? What about this city that is being prepared for us, in which you and I are going to be spending eternity? That city that Abraham looked forward to, and he was seeking, that by faith he saw it. That city that Hebrews 11:22 refers to as the city of the living God. That city that Revelation 3:12 refers to as the new Jerusalem. You see, earthly Jerusalem was a holy city, but now it is blood-stained with the blood of the Savior, the Messiah, the Lord, whom God sent. The earthly Jerusalem once was a holy city when God was worshipped, but it rejected and crucified the anointed one of God. I got news for you. I can't be excited looking forward to an earthly Jerusalem. I don't believe that Jesus came to redeem us so we can end up in an earthly Jerusalem, a piece of real estate in the Middle East. No. It's going to be a new Jerusalem. It's going to be a heavenly Jerusalem. And while normally I'm not a detail-minded person and I don't get involved so much in the details when the Scripture gives us details about a matter, but I got so excited studying about this with great amazement. It beats anything that you ever heard of. John tells us that each wall of that city measures about 12,000 furlong. Now, in English, that means it's a square city, a city of many tiers. And each tier is going to be 2,250,000 square miles. That is the city, that's the new city that the Lord Jesus is preparing for us. The only city that I know that is four square is a city in South Australia, Adelaide, the city of Adelaide. It's 1 mile on each of the four sides, a square city. But this square city is something to behold. One of the commentators said it's going to accommodate 53 billion people very comfortably. Dr. Henry Morris has made the following calculation. He said the total number of people since Adam to the present, about 40 billion. Then he adds another 20 billion for those who died soon after birth or before birth. And then he said in the millennium there are going to be another 40 billion, and he calculates 100 billion people. He said figuring out that 20% of these are saved, 20% of the world population ever since that time looked forward to that city, that have surrendered their life to the Lordship of Jesus Christ, that they have made Him to be the Lord of their life, figuring that 20% will be the inhabitants of this new Jerusalem, and assuming that only 25% of the city that is described in the Scripture going to be inhabited, each resident, listen to this, will have a block, cubic block of 75 acres. Each person. Now, I got thinking about this, and I thought, well, the best part, and I'm going to upset you mortgagees, that I don't get up in the first day of the month to write the check for the mortgage company. You know, Jesus just gave it to me free as part of ruling with Him in heaven forever. But that's not all. According to Revelation 21:4, there will be no tears there. According to 1 Corinthians 15:26, there will be no death there. And according to Isaiah 35:10, there will be no sorrow there. And according to Revelation 21:4, there will be no pain in that city. And according to Revelation 22:5, there will be no light in that city, because Jesus is going to be there and He's going to outshine the light. According to Revelation 22:3, there will be no curse in that city. God will tabernacle with us. It is a city of glory. And there we're going to behold His face. No wonder the Apostle Paul, when he was privileged to be caught up and see that city, that he could say, and he's a man who suffered more than anybody you'll ever know, he can say that suffering of this present time are not worthy to be compared with the glory that will be revealed in us and to us. They're just not worthy to be compared. There is no comparison. It will be revealed in us by all the changes, and above all, our heavenly bodies that we will receive. It will be revealed to us in the beauty of the surroundings of the New Jerusalem. What a glorious day. Are you looking forward to it? Some time ago, I read to you from part of a letter that was sent by an elderly man from California some time ago to Evangelist Charles E. Fuller, a man after whom my alma mater in California, Fuller Seminary, was named, a great man of God. He announced on his radio program that he was going to preach on heaven, and here's what this elderly man wrote in his letter. He said, "Dr. Fuller, I am interested in heaven because I have held a clear title to a bit of property there for the past 50 years. I didn't buy it. It was given to me without money and without price. But the donor purchased it for me at a tremendous sacrifice. I'm not holding it for speculation since the title is not transferable. It is not vacant, but for over half a century I have been sending material out from which the great architect of the builder of the universe has been building a home for me, and which will never need to be remodeled or repaired. It will suit me perfectly. Termites can never undermine its foundations, for they rest on the Rock of Ages. Fire can't destroy it, and floods can't wash it away. No locks or bolts will ever be placed upon its doors, for no vicious person can enter into that land where my dwelling stands. Now almost completed and almost ready to enter in and abide in peace eternally without fear of being rejected. Yes, I'm ready to go. My ticket to heaven has no date marked for the journey and no return coupon, praise God. All there is a permit for luggage. You won't take any of yours with you. What's going to be waiting for you on the other end is what you already sent now. Now the question, are you ready for the journey? Are you ready for the journey? Does your ticket have the stamp of the blood of Christ on it? Have you come at a point of your life and said, Lord Jesus, I know I can't save myself. Without your grace and without the shed blood of Christ on the cross, I can't go anywhere, I can't do anything. I surrender to you. Have you done that? Well, if you haven't, I pray that you will do that today. And you who have made that decision, have you been thinking about heaven? Have you been filling your container with oil? You know, I hear people often say that they're angry with God. I hear people sometimes say, well, they need to forgive God. I must confess to you that I cringe. You forgive someone when he does something wrong. But how can a perfect God do anything wrong? All his acts are perfect and holy. Even the ones that I don't understand. Even the ones that I don't like. Even the ones that I can't comprehend. But the question is it possibly that God is angry with you? I know it's not fashionable these days to preach about the anger of God. It is impolite to talk about the anger of God, but I'm not here to give God the house seal of approval. I'm not here to give him a facelift. I'm not trying to protect his image. Read your scripture. Read about the anger of God. I think our society, our generation, has confused God with Santa Claus. We think of God like Santa. You want to know the character of God? Read His Word. Could be, just could be, that God is angry at your disobedience. Just could be that God is angry at your insubordination to His will. Just could be that God is angry with you for taking all His blessings for granted. Just could be. You know, the scripture said God is slow to anger. And you can, by your confession and by your repentance, turn that anger. You can answer that question. You alone, in the privacy of your heart, you alone can answer that question. And if your answer is yes, you're the one who need to ask God for forgiveness. And listen, He's a God of His Word. He does not lie. And He said, when you ask for it, you'll get it. He is more ready to forgive than we are to pray. I hope that the Holy Spirit has been working in your heart, has been tugging in your heart, has been speaking to you. In your heart and your spirit, you've been wandering like a lost sheep. And the Father has been saying, please come home. I love you. I'm ready to forgive you. I'm ready to restore you. I'm ready to make you a new creature. Will you respond and say, yes, Lord?
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13: Well, initially, I have written the first edition more than 20 years ago after an experience of very painful and very frightening experience that came into our home. And I was really saying to the Lord, what am I going to do now? Where do I go now? And the Lord said, I want you to learn to praise me in the midst of your dark hours. And in the beginning, that was not easy. I must confess that to you, it wasn't easy at all. But then, step by step, as the Lord began to teach me how to praise Him in the midst of the difficult circumstances and the uncertainty of the future, that I learned to really look up and praise the Lord. And at that moment, I received unbelievable, it is believable because it's in Christ, but it's indescribable, really, ability to be strengthened from within by the power of the Holy Spirit. I think we are so indebted to the Lord for everything. We are indebted to Him for our salvation. We are indebted to Him for our redemption. We are indebted to Him for all the blessings of life. But we are truly indebted to Him as well for the ability to praise Him and to bless His name and to discover that it is within that blessing and it's within that praising of God that we are blessed and empowered to live a life, not just survive, but to thrive.
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15: During the War for Independence, General George Washington, the man we refer to today as the father of our country, led American troops through military defeat after defeat. And in the bitter winter of 1777, he wrote this somber note to a friend in Philadelphia. Quote, "You might have tracked our army from White Marsh to Valley Forge by the blood on their feet," end of quote. Many soldiers continued to march through the deep snows of Pennsylvania without shoes. Others suffered from disease, hunger, and freezing conditions. Nearly 2,000 of Washington's men died. Yet George Washington did not lose faith. Amid the hardship, loss, and uncertainty of Valley Forge, he turned to God in prayer. At a time when our nation once again faces division and uncertainty, may we follow Washington's example, kneeling humbly, praying faithfully, and asking God to guide the future of America.
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20: 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When the tracks were found, North Korean officials detained him for 13 days of intense interrogation. In his forced confession, John admitted he wanted, quote, as many North Koreans to become Christians as possible. Amen. 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
4: She was an elderly, rather shabbily dressed woman who wandered into a very formal, upper-class church. The pastor was talking about God's mercy and love. And the more he talked, the more the lady delighted in what he said. Finally, she couldn't stand it any longer, and she stood up. She raised her hands and shouted, "Praise the Lord!" And usher hurriedly walked to her seat and said, "Madam, you can't do that here." And he ushered her out. When he did that, Jesus left the building with her. Maybe that's why some churches appear dead. I'm Steve Brown. You think about that. Share what you just heard with a friend. 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
17: To run to Christ because of his sins are so terrible. He doesn't feel that. And there's another common deception, a deception of self-confidence. On Friday, my granddaughter, Grace, graduated from high school. And as I looked for a card to give her with the gift that I gave her, I came across this certain Hallmark card, this card that has on its cover, "Believe in Yourself." And on the inside of this card, it says this: whatever you wish, whatever you dream, whatever you hope and believe, whatever you try for, whatever you plan, may this be what you achieve. You have everything you need to succeed within you. This is a fatal deception of you have everything you need within you. If you have everything you need within you, you don't need God. This common deception is self-confidence. Then there's another common deception, confidence in another human. You can see this so often in love songs, the lyrics of love songs, you know, like Bette Midler's wrote the love song, you know, "You Wind Beneath My Wings." Now here's the lyrics. "It must have been cold there in my shadow to never have sunlight on your face. You were content to let me shine. That's your way. You always walked a step behind. So I was the one with all the glory while you were the one with all the strength. A beautiful face without a name for so long, a beautiful smile to hide the pain. Did you ever know that you're my hero and everything I'd like to be? I can fly higher than an eagle, for you are the wind beneath my wings. It might have appeared to go unnoticed, but I've got it all here in my heart. I want you to know I know the truth. Of course I know I would be nothing without you. Did I ever tell you you're my hero? You're everything, everything I wish I could be. Oh, and oh, I could fly higher than an eagle, for you are the wind beneath my wings. Did I ever tell you you're my hero? You're everything, everything I wish I could be. Oh, and I could fly higher than an eagle. You are the wind beneath my wings. Thank God for you, the wind beneath my wings." You know, when we read something like that, we think, oh, he's talking about Jesus, talking about God. No, they're not. That's a deception of confidence in another human, which leaves a person with, who needs God except to give me this fantastic other human to rely on? That's a fatal deception of confidence in another human. And then there's a confidence of just doing right or keeping the law. There are many law-imposing religions that put a person into the deception of law confidence. There is the law-imposing religion of Catholicism that says, it's not enough to just believe in Jesus. You must keep the laws of the Catholic sacraments. And if a person does that, then he can be confident that he will be accepted by God and doesn't need Jesus. There's the law-imposing religion of Judaism that says that a person must keep the Torah, especially the laws of the Sabbath, and that if a person keeps the Torah, then he has nothing to worry about. He'll be accepted by God. He doesn't need Jesus. These are all deceptions that answer the question, why have people not believed this report and put their hope and trust in Jesus that this 53rd chapter of Isaiah is all about? So looking at this question in verse 1 as who hath believed our report as a complaint to God by Isaiah is to feel an anxiety of the preacher. The preacher feels an anxiety in verse 1 and he asks God, why is this gospel report in this 53rd chapter of Isaiah so universally neglected? Now, so far, Those are two ways at looking at the question at verse 1, who hath believed our report? First, as a prophecy that starts with the current state of unbelief of the Jewish people and ends with a future state of belief of the Jewish people. Second, as a complaint made by the preacher to God as to why the report of Jesus that he preaches is not believed. And I guarantee you that every one of those about 60 summer blitzers across the U.S. who are right now pounding hot pavement, going from one Jewish store to another Jewish store, as you just saw, 32,000 doors just last week, and they're going with their gospel, and they are asking the question of verse 1, who hath believed our report? But there's a third way to look at this piercing question, verse 1, who hath believed our report? And that's to look at it as if a group of prophets, Isaiah, maybe together with other prophets, a group of preachers together, and they're asking the question in verse 1, who among us believes this report? This is to look at the question in verse 1 as who hath believed our report as prophets or preachers who are interrogating themselves and asking the question, have we really believed our own preaching? Are we leading the people to believe by our own personal life of belief in what we preach? Are we only charmers with just a pleasant voice? Maybe we are we just those with a persuasive style and ability to manipulate emotions? Am I only just a man to deliver a message with eloquence? Or am I a man behind the message and inside the message? When I deliver a message, is it just a recitation or is it a confession? I remember working with Pastor Jim, and we were going door to door, bringing the gospel, just like the summer blitzers, to the Jewish people here in San Diego. And I remember I came to one door of a Jewish person, and that person looked at Jim and asked, is this your profession, to talk to Jewish people about Jesus? And Pastor Jim said, I'll never forget this, he said, this is not my profession, this is my confession. That is the question for preachers. Is my work professional or confessional? Do I believe my own sermon? Does the sermon live in my heart? This is what Paul meant when he said in 1 Corinthians 9:27, I keep under my body and bring it into subjection, lest that by any means, when I have preached to others, I myself should be a castaway. Now, it's interesting in verse 1, that this 53rd chapter, gospel chapter, is called a report. It's a report. Who hath believed our report? If this 53rd gospel chapter is a report, then that makes the preachers of the gospel reporters. We get news from reporters. Reporters tell us about things that are happening very far away. For example, when we get the news about the war in Ukraine, we're not in Ukraine, but we listen to a reporter who makes statements about what's happening a great distance away from us. We haven't seen those things that the reporter is telling us about, but he's reporting to us what's happening over there. And that's what makes this chapter a report. And that's what makes this word in verse 1, a report, so interesting. When Jesus spoke to Nicodemus, Jesus spoke about two categories of things, as he put it. In John 3:12, he said, if I have told you earthly things and you believe not, how shall you believe if I tell you of heavenly things? So the two categories of things that Jesus was talking to Nicodemus about in John 3:12 are earthly things and heavenly things. This 53rd chapter in Isaiah is a report from heaven about heavenly things. As it says in 1 Peter 1:21, for the prophecy came not in old time by the will of man, but holy men of God spake as they were moved by the Holy Ghost. What did they speak about? Heavenly things. The report in this chapter is not about earthly things. Earthly things can be discovered by man. The report in this chapter is about heavenly things, which cannot be discovered by a human search. The truths in these chapters are revealed. And that's why the second part of this question is, to whom is the arm of the Lord revealed? because this is a report from heaven that's revealed. The difference between earthly things and heavenly things is that earthly things can be seen and heavenly things cannot be seen. And this 53rd chapter is about heavenly things that cannot be seen. This is a chapter about God. And God is not seen, John 1:18. No man has seen God at any time. The only begotten Son, which is in the bosom of the Father, he hath declared him. He hath revealed him. He hath reported. He is the reporter, Jesus, of God the Father. This chapter is about Jesus. Jesus is not seen. 1 Peter 1:8, whom having not seen, you love. In whom, though you see him not, yet believing, you rejoice with joy unspeakable and full of glory. This chapter is about things like justification and satisfying God, and God laying on Jesus the iniquity of us all, and all those things are not seen. And we look at these things as things not seen, but we focus on them. We look at things not seen. That is a surprising statement. We look at things not seen. But that's what the Bible says in 2 Corinthians 4:18. While we look at the things which are seen, but while we look not at the things which are seen, but at the things which are not seen. For the things which are seen are temporal, but the things which are not seen are eternal. We look at things not seen. And we put our faith in those things that are not seen, like trusting in the death of Jesus as the acceptable sacrifice for all our sins. And the faith that we put in things not seen is evidence for the existence of things not seen. As it says in Hebrews 11:1, faith is a substance of things hoped for, the evidence of things not seen. And the fact that this verse 1 calls this a report which we hear and not see is how we receive the gospel, which is why God speaks about hearing and not seeing in Isaiah 55:3, incline your ear, not eye, incline your ear and come unto me and hear and your soul shall live. And I will make an everlasting covenant with you, even the sure mercies of David. Verse 1 tells us, this gospel is a report that is heard. We hear a report. We do not see a report. This gospel report that we hear and do not see is all about heavenly things, which are 2 Corinthians 5:7. We walk by faith, not by sight. Faith is hungry. Faith eats. Faith devours. Faith hungers to eat God's promises. Faith feeds on God's promises. Without God's promises, faith dies. With God's promises, faith gets stronger. And this 53rd chapter of Isaiah is full of God's promises for faith to feed on. And the main promise in this 53rd chapter is that the sacrifice of Jesus Christ is totally enough to pay for and atone for all sins. That's the promise in this chapter that faith feeds on. Now, with verse 3, God now takes us by the hand and leads us to see the position of Jesus, which is lowliness. He's taking us initially, and he's leading us to see that Jesus is in a position of lowliness. This is God's Messiah. This is the Son of God. And with three words, God leads us to see how he is received by the people that he came to save. And those three words in verse 3 are, he is despised. What a shock to see that in the wisdom of God, that he had determined that his son was to enter the world in a state of poverty and affliction. We just didn't expect that from God. We didn't see that coming. We didn't expect it. But with these three words, God brings us to see just how low was the esteem that Jesus was given as God appearing to man. Here was God appearing to man in the flesh. And the world now, as Jesus comes to it, is divided into two groups. And each group's reaction is given to us in John 1:10-11. John 1:10-11. First, he was in the world, and the world was made by him, and the world knew him not. Next verse, second. He came unto his own, and his own received him not. Two verses, two categories of people. First category, John 1:10. It tells us the world as a whole did not know him. The world as a whole took no notice of him. The world as a whole neglected him when he came to earth. Then there's this one special group of people that God has called out, that God has chosen above all other people to know more about him than any others. That people that God selected to know him more than any other people on earth is the Jewish people. And John 1:11, that's the second group. John 1:11 tells us that it was not that the Jewish people took no notice of him. No. The Jewish people did notice him, and when they did, they despised him. Those three words in verse 3, he is despised, tells us how all through his life, Jesus was hated. He wasn't given the thumbs up, like sign. He was given the thumbs down, don't like sign. He was despised by the Pharisees. He was despised by the Sadducees. He was despised by the priests. He was despised by the scribes. He was despised by the Herodians. He was despised by the Romans. In his life on earth, very simply, Jesus was despised. In his death on the cross, Jesus was despised. And today, Jesus is despised. These three words in verse 3, he is despised, is both a description about Jesus in history and a statement about Jesus today and a prophecy about Jesus in the future. Very simply, he is despised. And when we look at those three words as a prophecy in verse 3, he is despised, there's nothing that is more striking fulfillment of that prophecy than the conduct of the Jewish people toward Jesus today. Just the very mention of the name of Jesus incites a hatred. Reminds me of the summer of 1970. There was only one Jewish Orthodox synagogue in San Diego. They didn't even have a building. They were meeting in a home in La Jolla. And I went to the service because I was searching. And after the service, I approached the rabbi privately where no one else could hear me. And I said, Rabbi, I don't know, but maybe Jesus was the Messiah. When I said the name of Jesus, the rabbi looked at me with fire in his eyes, and he said, that's the first time, and that's the last time you will ever say that name again. End of conversation, end of meeting. Our meeting ended because I dared to say the name of Jesus to that rabbi. Just the very name of Jesus is enough to incite an emotion of repulse. You know, during the Nazi occupations, the Jews had to wear a yellow star of David that in essence told the world, this person is a Jew. Today, in essence, Jesus wears a yellow sign that tells the world, this person is despised. And now God uses three more words to lead us to see what was done to Jesus by those who despised him. And those three words are the next words in verse 3. In verse 3, rejected of men. Those three words in verse 3, rejected of men, are full of meaning. With those three words, this whole history of man and his Redeemer are captured as Jesus the Redeemer is, verse 3, rejected of men. Jesus is rejected by the Jewish people. Jesus rejected by rich people. Jesus is rejected by the educated people. Jesus is rejected by the proud people. Jesus is rejected by the self-confident people. Jesus is rejected by the law-observant people. Jesus is rejected by the high-ranking people. In short, verse 3, Jesus is rejected of men. Those three words are a prophecy about Jesus. If anyone wanted to see how Jesus is the promised Messiah, according to the prophecy, they have the greatest fulfillment of the prophecy about the Messiah being Jesus in these three words in verse 3, rejected of men. That's Jesus. No prophecy was ever more dramatically fulfilled, and no fulfillment of prophecy could ever be more condensed to fewer words than those three words of verse 3. Rejected of men. By the mass of people, Jesus was, verse 3, rejected of men. And when you looked at the people that did not reject Jesus, what did you see? A few fishermen, some prostitutes, some tax collectors, some crippled, some blind, some diseased, some women, some despised of society, some uneducated, some people who were at the end of their rope in life. Otherwise, other than them, Jesus was, verse three, rejected of men. The words rejected of men carries the meaning of the last of men, the last, the end. The words rejected of men has the meaning of bottom of the pile, bottom of men, as in the most miserable of men, as in the most hopeless of men, as in the most gloomy of men, as in the most horrible of men, as in the least of all men. Rejected of men, it is the last. It has this shade of meaning as being the least of all men. And it carries us to see how Jesus was really treated as less than a man. Jesus was treated as a person who was less than human, as no longer human. This is how Jesus described himself when he was on the cross in Psalm 22:6. He said, I am a worm and no man, a reproach of men and despise of the people. When Jesus said that about himself in Psalm 22:6, he was saying that he was treated as if he was less than human life, like a worm and no longer a man. On the cross, Jesus, as the verse 3, rejected of men, had reached the depths where people no longer thought of Jesus as entitled to what humans are entitled to, pity, sympathy, friendship. Just like when Pilate brought Jesus out to the crowd after he had scourged him and he looked a mess and Pilate was looking for some pity among the people. And instead, they desired a murderer, Barabbas, and cried for Jesus to be destroyed. On the cross, Jesus was cut off from the human race and counted as less than a human. This is the meaning behind verse 8. He was cut out of the land of the living. These three words in verse 3, rejected of men, describe Jesus as ceasing to be treated as a man. On the cross, his face was more disfigured as a man's face than any man's face had ever been. And it shocked the people to look at the face of Jesus, as we are told in Isaiah 52:14, as many were astonished at thee. His visage, his face, was so marred more than any man, and his form more than the sons of men. The description of verse 3 as rejected of men made Jesus the person that the Jewish nation abhors. Isaiah 49:7. Thus saith the Lord, the Redeemer of Israel and his Holy One, to him whom man despiseth, to him whom the nation abhors. The Hebrew word for rejected means deserted or coldly passed by or forsaken. The picture of the Hebrew word rejected is seen in what the brothers of Joseph did to Joseph when they threw Joseph into that waterless pit in the desert to walk away and totally disregard the cries of Joseph for help, which the brothers later confessed as guilt to each other in Genesis 42:21. They said one to another, we are verily guilty concerning our brother in that we saw the anguish of his soul when he besought us and we would not hear. So far in verse 3, we've seen three-word titles of Jesus. Titles which we don't think of these as titles of Jesus. We think of the titles of Jesus as Savior of the world and King of Kings, but not despised and rejected. But these are the titles in verse 3, these three-word titles. He is despised and rejected of men. Now we come to the three-word title of Jesus in verse 3. Verse 3, Man of Sorrows. All we can say when we read a title like that about Jesus as Man of Sorrows, all we can say is, what a name for the Son of God who came, ruined sinners to reclaim. Hallelujah, what a Savior. Verse 3, in this description of Jesus as the Man of Sorrows, it's not the same as saying that Jesus was a sorrowful man. To call a person a man of God, for example, means that God has filled every part of his life. To call a person a man of sorrows means that sorrow has filled every part of his life. A person has to be so sad and sorrowful and so full of sufferings to have his name be called a man of sorrows. This is a shock.
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18: This is Hugh Hewitt for townhall.com. Mentalist Oz Perlman was featured at the recent rescheduled dinner of the White House Correspondents Association. The choice of a mentalist for the entertainment portion of the program was apt. Performers in that category combined psychology, suggestion, observation, misdirection, and showmanship to create the illusion of mind reading. For the reporters in the room, Perlman could even be categorized as continuing education. Members of the legacy media are relying on the practices employed by Perlman to draw conclusions about President Donald Trump. Keep your eyes and ears open for reporting in print or on broadcast that relays what the president or vice president is, quote, thinking or, quote, feeling, as opposed to what they have said or done. And that's not reporting, of course, it's guessing. The appearance of a mind reader among Beltway news business elites was just so on the nose. Did any of the assembled reporters even notice the mirror in the room?
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24: During the War for Independence, General George Washington, the man we refer to today as the father of our country, led American troops through military defeat after defeat. And in the bitter winter of 1777, he wrote this somber note to a friend in Philadelphia. Quote, "You might have tracked our army from White Marsh to Valley Forge by the blood on their feet," end of quote. Many soldiers continued to march through the deep snows of Pennsylvania without shoes. Others suffered from disease, hunger, and freezing conditions. Nearly 2,000 of Washington's men died, yet George Washington did not lose faith. Amid the hardship, loss, and uncertainty of Valley Forge, he turned to God in prayer. At a time when our nation once again faces division and uncertainty, may we follow Washington's example, kneeling humbly, praying faithfully, and asking God to guide the future of America.
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